0: You and I very much appreciate the KGNW audience and allowing me to have a part of their life every afternoon as they're driving home. And we just want to do what we can to help people think a little more clearly today. I hold that clarity is one of the most important pursuits when it comes to virtuous things, and
1: So good.
0: I cannot be convinced otherwise of that. I've had actual Christians try to shame me and say, "Well, you confuse clarity for certitude." No, I don't. I want to understand honestly, and I want to understand based on truth. And then if something certain comes of that because we've taken that journey, then that's for the individual to react to. But for me, I'm always going to try to be clear. I'm going to try to communicate clearly. I'm going to try to listen for clarity and try to understand on an honest level.
1: I love it. And for those of you all over the country, you can find your local station and figure out when he's on, Kevin McCullough. Kevin, your writing is fabulous. I townhall.com is where I find your articles, and you wrote one on May 15th titled "Why It's Time to Disown Tucker and Meghan." Of course, that jumped out at me because I've been waiting for someone to help me figure out what to do with them, because I'm not a cancel culture girl. I'm not into a clickbait. I don't, you know, we have a podcast as well, and it goes in 144 countries or something like that. I'm not interested in growing that by making other people look bad, especially when they're not at their best. And what I have been watching and seeing, I thought you wrote so beautifully about it. Because you owned the fact that you've had a relationship with both of them and others, and you're watching a demise that is disturbing and sad. So you're not jumping on the bandwagon to try to get more attention. You're actually speaking to it in a way that I thought was very balanced. So why don't we talk about where what you wrote in this article and your own position? And you start the article talking about the fact that you were at Charlie Kirk's memorial service, and you heard a lot of speakers talking about faith, and Tucker happened to be one of them.
0: Well, and I thought that for the money, I thought that Tucker's presentation of what his understanding of the gospel was at Charlie's memorial was actually one of the clearest of the day. There were probably two that stood out to me. Now Secretary of State Marco Rubio, I
1: Yes. Yeah, I
0: think
1: was going to say Marcos was
0: it's the
1: great.
0: all-time best presentation of the gospel I've ever heard in less than 3 minutes. But he went literally through the entire history of the Bible and landed on what the purpose of Christ's death accomplished, how it redeemed sinners, and how our job as humans is to accept it and to follow it. But not far behind him, I thought that Tucker gave a pretty good explanation of what Christianity meant to him. And so there's kind of a real sadness in why I wrote this piece, because I thought that with the clarity that he expressed on that day, I would never see myself drawing hairs with him over something as important as what he's been talking a lot about lately. And I will say, and I say this to great sadness, I feel like he's been talking a lot about it in a very dishonest manner. And I think that Megan is she's equally responsible for her own thoughts and actions. I think she's been greatly influenced by Tucker, but I also am someone who was on Megan's show when she was on the when she was in afternoons at Fox. I was probably on her show close to 150 times, and I felt like I really got to see at times behind the curtain kind of her personality and who she was. And for both of these people, who from a journalistic standpoint I've always had some pretty rugged respect for, I'm really concerned about, what their approach and why their obvious change of tone and position has come about, because I don't trust the information that they're giving us on something as important as what they've been talking about in large measure of recent days.
1: And we'll get to some of that. I think, and that's where your writing on this was so important, because you talk about the fact that you have spent time with them in the past. Many of your colleagues have as well. And you say this is not about disagreement. And actually you say in a line before that, the part of what makes the current version of Tucker Carlson so profoundly disorienting is the word that you used, because his voice has changed about issues that he was very clear about. And you say it's not about disagreeing. You disagree with other conservatives all the time, and most people do. And that's part of the respect culture that you get for people who are actually coming up with some cogent arguments. You say this is different because Carlson in particular has increasingly drifted from provocative commentary into something far darker and far less tethered to reality. He now openly traffics in distortions about Christianity. He treats competing religious systems as morally equivalent, while strangely parroting apologetics for strands of Islam fundamentally at odds with the Christian worldview he once confessed, and, as a side note, routinely condemns Israel in ways that edge dangerously close to repudiating the biblical understanding of God's covenantal relationship with the Jewish people. That paragraph right there said everything that I wanted to say. You said it so much better.
0: I just reread it as you were reading it there, and a few days have passed since I've written this column, and I don't change anything that I said there, and I believe it even more strongly now.
1: Yeah.
0: Now, his ability to, in recent weeks, well, replacement theology is one of them. Christians in good merit can't argue that believers in some way have canceled out the nation of Israel,
1: right,
0: the people of Israel's covenantal
1: right.
0: relationship with God the Father, and that is not for me to work out. I don't have to work out that in my mental acuity
1: right.
0: in this life. Mm-hmm. God is bigger than me, and what he covenants to is not
1: right.
0: subject to my approval or my agreement.
1: And we're grafted in, thankfully, right?
0: And we
1: Gentiles
0: and we
1: to, that we are.
0: We have to feel pretty arrogant about ourselves to try to command God to stay within a box of our creation.
1: Mm.
0: In fact, we would basically de-God God if that were in fact even possible.
1: Mm-hmm.
0: So
1: mm-hmm.
0: there's a theological problem with what he's doing there, but there's also a cultural issue that I think whether he wishes to play into it or not, the rise in anti-Semitism that has been so marked and so devastating culturally over the last number of years is aided by the way that he has spoken and the kind of the thoughts that he's gone down, the paths of thoughts that he's gone down in these arguments. And it's really fundamentally disturbing, all of that on its own. But then you take that and you pair it up with this newfound apologetic that he's had for saying that really Islam is not that much different, that
1: right.
0: there's not really much disagreement between
1: really
0: Christianity
1: odd.
0: And Islam.
1: Mm-hmm.
0: When you even start to narrow that chasm, you are on really shaky ground because, and I will say this to the Carrie Abbott show, I will say this on That Kevin Show, I will say this where anywhere that I'm given the opportunity to respond. Mm-hmm. But Allah of the Quran is not Yahweh of the Bible.
1: Amen.
0: The God of Islam is not the God of Christianity. And in fact, it is a bastardized, substitutionary, very poor deepfake of of a picture of God, if you will, that Muhammad tried to come up with.
1: That's right.
0: And at the end of the day, there's no power there because he's not actually the God of the universe. So for Tucker to say, I mean, it's one thing to want to be on some level compassionate and illiberal
1: gracious.
0: in your yeah, you want to have conversations and you can have them, but to go so far as to begin to make apologetics for them as being on some level par with Christianity as a believer. Now, if he's not a Christian, it doesn't matter.
1: Well, exactly.
0: All the rules are off at that point.
1: Right.
0: He does this having confessed his faith in Jesus at Kirk's funeral in a very pronounced and I would say articulate way.
1: And
0: this is where we start having
1: other
0: problems.
1: Places as well.
0: Yeah.
1: Well, and you speak about that in the article, talking about the platforming open anti-Semites, giving those soft interviews that we all know about, Nick Fuentes being one of them, allowing absurd claims to pass virtually unchallenged, and then pretending this is, quote, asking questions, which drives me nuts. I'm just asking questions, right? I'm not saying that. I'm just asking the question, which is, you know, when was the last time you beat your wife? question, right? Like, what are you talking? It's off-putting, it's gaslighting. He never brings the answer in, and it's intellectually dishonest is what you wrote, and I completely agree with you, because that's not the kind of conversation we need. And you say it's reckless because the number of people who are anti-Semitic and willing to act on that is very clear when we just watch the news, right?
0: Well, and let me just say this very clearly. Tucker Carlson, for all the months and years that he was number one at 8 p.m. on the Fox News channel,
1: which is where he had his following. That's right.
0: And he made his living by asking killer follow-up questions that mm-hmm. devastated the opposing views' central arguments. So the idea that you can soft pedal things and he's just like, well, I'm just asking the question. Mm-hmm. If you don't come back with the follow-up, if you don't ask the obvious inconsistency about what the position is, and you don't push them on things that are openly immoral, like Fuentes and his hatred for the Jewish people, mm-hmm. you begin to have a noticeably inconsistent and I would say hypocritical presence in what you're trying to accomplish.
1: You write in this article, which I will link everybody to as well, that after talking about this is intellectually dishonest, it's reckless because of the following that he has. One example that you gave, and you and I are not going to spend time, you know, playing audio of all the crazy things people are saying in the world, but one of the probably worst things he's done recently is labeling the president the Antichrist. That was not misguided, not flawed. He knows that's not true. It was actually, he actually said that. And then he said, no, I never said that. And then so the host plays back the video showing him saying that, right? And it just seems very odd. And this is where people are confused. And this is part of that disorienting that is taking place. What are your thoughts about that?
0: Well, I think it's one thing, and I've written probably 10 million words in editorial commentary over the course of my career. And I've probably spoken twice that many in radio shows. And so I am not one that would easily say I've never done this or I always do that.
1: Right.
0: You can probably find me making a mistake here or there. And when confronted with the evidence of that, by the way, in all of those tens of millions of words I've written in editorial commentary, I've only ever had to apologize for making a significant mistake on substance one time.
1: Wow. Good for you.
0: And in the course of doing that, it was more over inference as it was specific technical definitions of things. But there was a very powerful person involved. And so, you know, I made the apology for the inference and we did what was right.
1: Wouldn't you know if you called the president the Antichrist?
0: But having said that, I would think that I would be aware of that. And then if I'm in a circumstance where I'm presented with evidence that that was in fact what had happened, for me to deny, which is what he did upon seeing the evidence,
1: he did.
0: It becomes gaslighting on steroids. It becomes the ultimate. He's literally trying to make the audience believe that the host or the person that's asking them about this has in some way framed him or created something that didn't happen.
1: Yeah.
0: And it is kind of the ultimate, I would say, expression of non-association or disconnectedness in one's thinking pattern. And I say that with some degree of sadness, but I also will reveal this little incident. He, not long before all of that happened, he had my very good friend, former governor Mike Huckabee, who's now the ambassador to Israel.
1: I watched part of that, yes.
0: And they had a conversation, and Tucker literally followed up on the strangest things and tried to pin Governor Huckabee down on things that were not inconsistent at all. Mm-hmm. And when confronted again with his own inconsistencies, denied them resolutely. And so I was speaking with Ambassador following that. And I said, Governor, tell me your thoughts. You've known Tucker as long as I have, probably longer. And he said, Kevin, to be candid, I think that there's a bipolar or like a psychological break that's happened in him and on some level, because it doesn't make sense. He's laughing in the wrong places and he's upset about the wrong things.
1: I agree.
0: So I can't say that with any firm, you know, clinical diagnosis, because I'm not a psychologist and I don't have a degree in that. But we all know when we've had friends or family members or people that we're close to that have changed their song mysteriously.
1: It's like there's somebody else, or there people will say there are two people And which one are you going to get? But that refrain has been a common refrain for many people who actually know him, like yourself and colleagues. You refer to that in the article.
0: Yeah, and I would say again, once again, I don't know them like in a close personal sense. I've spent time with Tucker in maybe 5 to 10 different scenarios in which we had. Mm-hmm. One day we did have lunch sort of together in the cafeteria at Fox News, and I just told him how much I admired his work at CNN, and then before he'd come to Fox, what he was doing at Fox. To his credit, he was gracious and always polite to me, but at the end of the day, I'm not seeing the same person in his angry Instagram rants that I saw then.
1: No. And Kevin McCullough, this is why I was excited to have you on, because of your stability, that previous, you know, thoughts about them, the respect that you have shown both Tucker and Megan, and we're all scratching our heads saying the same thing. And so having this conversation is at least therapeutic for me, because I too really appreciated so much of what they were bringing to the forefront. I have my own thoughts about why there's been a change too, and I'd love to address that with you. I know we need to go to break. Listen, Kevin McCullough is with us. He's the host of That Kevin Show, and you can find him on stations all across the nation. And of course, you can follow his writing. I follow it at townhall.com. And he wrote a great article called Why It's Time to Disown Tucker and Megan. We'll be right back. Friends, culture may change, but truth does not. Alliance Defending Freedom stands ready to protect every person's right to live and speak truth.
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1: We are honored today to have Kevin McCullough with us. He is the host of That Kevin Show. He's an author, and he leads a media team, and he is well-respected. I'll say that. He's a fabulous writer. I follow many of his articles at townhall.com, and he wrote an article that I am leaning into titled, Why It's Time to Disown Tucker and Megan. As many of you know, if you listen to my show, I do not spend time trying to make other people look bad. In fact, I really want to catch people at their best and support them when they need support. But something's been happening that none of us can escape. We've seen over and over again these two people that many people respected saying things that seemed true and provable are now saying things that are not only not true, not even just gaslighting, but seem to so vague and so dishonest at times. And I say dishonest, and Kevin McCullough is with me right now. Kevin, you write this in the article. They both know better. They know where to get the facts. If I can find the facts, why can't they? Because we all have access now to the right people, to the truth. And it seems as if there is this haze, this intentional disorienting going on to just ask questions, to leave everything up in the air. And so people will have to be confused or will have to keep following them. It seems very strange to me. You mentioned Tucker's mental health. I would say that's probably a fair question to raise when you have somebody who is so up and down. Megan's a little more challenging for me because I thought she was smarter than this. I'm not going to speak to their faith because I don't know them personally. And even what they say, a lot of people say they're Christians and wear crosses. I believe behavior and I believe words, which is why words matter to me. And the words that are coming out of both of their mouths have changed drastically, even in the last couple months, wouldn't you say?
0: Well, I would say yes on all of that. And I would say that in terms of faith, as best as I can determine, I think that they both would express some sort of public adherence to a form of Christianity, if not what evangelicals would understand Christianity to be. Though I don't know to whatever degree that impacts their decision making or their motivations. Mm-hmm. When I talk with people like Ambassador Huckabee, who was a Baptist pastor before he was a politician, I know I'm dealing with someone who believes in the God of the Bible.
1: Yeah, for sure.
0: Jesus came.
1: He's a favorite on this show. We highly esteem him.
0: But the idea that that they're inconsistent, I don't think has anything to do with their faith, other than if they are believers, they really should know better. But I will say this, Megan, on so many different levels, even beyond Tucker, in terms of a journalist, I had such deep respect for.
1: She worked really hard.
0: Mm-hmm. And I've been on the bad end of it. Let mm-hmm. me just tell you one example. When we would do her show in the afternoon on Fox News Channel, Megan never revealed her personal opinions, not like she does on her podcast now. She was a very stealth journalist, and she would look for the weak argument, and she would look for the weakness in the argument and then pounce. And it didn't matter if you were on the side she agreed with or you were on the mm-hmm. side that wasn't. Mm-hmm. She would try to, in the course of her afternoon show, try to push for the maximum amount of truth out of the debates that she would moderate or that the stories that she would be telling. So from that perspective, and I've seen her have a real transformation when Sonny and Cher Bono's child Chastity went through the transitioning process and she was very sympathetic, and she was on air on Fox, very sympathetic towards people not bullying kids that struggled with gender dysphoria and the, mm-hmm. and I would hear her say off camera, you know, there's just no room for anything that's less than just full humanity in terms of how you relate to one another, which I agreed with, but she sided very strongly with the pro-trans movement of the day.
1: Yeah.
0: As she became a mom and as she has moved into the private sector where she's able to give her opinion much more vociferously now mm-hmm. on her own platform,
1: right.
0: She fought the fight for women's sports and girls' safety and privacy in ways mm-hmm. that I never thought I would see from her. And I was so moved by it. I'm the father of a daughter. I have a lot of vested interest in that issue. And I was really proud to see that not only had she kind of seen the error of her ways, but she was becoming a visceral advocate for what was true, which makes cozying up to mm-hmm. Tucker in all of mm-hmm. this even mm-hmm. more kind of confusing and disorienting.
1: Yeah. And if you listen to commentators out there, they're coming up with all kinds of reasons. Money seems to be the final flow where everybody says, well, you're going to get more clicks. People are going to listen more if you are being controversial and changing your views and going with the trends. I don't know about all of that. What I do know is what I related to so well in your writing here was that their sins are no more damning before God than mine, you say, or yours. Human beings are broken. Pride deceives us all. Every single one of us needs Christ's mercy constantly. And I so appreciated that. And you also say they deserve prayer, sincere prayer, but they also need something else right now. And this is the crux of it as our time is coming to a close here. They need to be disowned intellectually and morally by people who know better, not hated, not demonized, disowned, for the sake of what's good, true, and healthy. Because when influential people, you say, begin normalizing deception, excusing anti-Semitism, distorting Christianity, and untethering themselves from reality itself, Silence becomes its own form of surrender. And you say, no one's sadder than you to say this, but it's important that we actually do this. And in our final minute and a half, what? How do we do that? How do we, you know, we know what to pray. What do you mean disown?
0: Yeah, I think that they can't be spokespeople for the cause of anything true as it relates to Israel or our foreign policy as it relates to this right now, because mm-hmm. their perspective does not seem to me to be one that is based on trustworthy information.
1: Yeah. Well, I appreciate that the candid nature with which you speak, but also what you're writing. And Kevin McCullough, you're a voice that we need to hear. I know our time has come to a close. This will not be the last time we have you on the show. Thank you for joining me today.
0: Absolutely, Carrie. Thank you. All the best. Oh,
1: absolutely. And remember, you can follow him on That Kevin Show, and you can see his writing at townhall.com. Remember to pray for those we were just discussing, and we'll see you next time.
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4: 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Now, here's Carrie Abbott.
1: So good to be together. I trust you are doing well. So we are in the month of June, which has so many beautiful memories for me, as I'm sure it does for you. It's the beginning of what feels like summer, right? And roses are blooming everywhere. A lot of weddings happen in June. And I could go on. My birthday is at the end of the month, which was always a little tricky when you're a kid and you have a summer birthday. But now I'm grateful for it. Of course, we'll be celebrating Father's Day. And there is another celebration that I don't often speak of, but I'm going to this year. And that is Pride Month, which was imposed on us many, many years ago. And there has been some pushback for some time, and I wanted to give you an update on that because there's still Pride events happening. I just noticed the Mariners have their Pride event. It seems rather low key. You know, it's so weird that we even have to have that because we have so many different kinds of people in the world that we couldn't possibly have events for every person and every relationship choice or identity that they have, and yet this one has taken over, as you well know. However, something happened last year that took the wind out of the sails. And I'm bringing this up for a reason, because when people talk about, you know, they say things like, well, Christians shouldn't be involved in politics, or they should be involved, but they can't, you know, they can't take over and pretend to run the nation like a church. And those terms such as, you know, Christian nationalism, which is a negative term, by the way, for most people, that is not the intent. But the intent is always to influence and bring the light of God's word into a situation for justice and mercy. And the only good government there is from God. So we have to learn from him. And this is why we need to vote and put people in office who have some semblance of a biblical worldview, at least have some morality, if at all possible, or common sense. We're looking for any of the above, right? The other thing that happens is that there are some levers you can pull to take away power out of a situation. And this is one example, because last year in June, the White House declared that June would no longer be LGBT Pride Month. And I'm sure you remember this, because we were excited about that. But it says here, while maintaining that the president serves all Americans, the White House has signaled it will not continue the formal recognition that has become standard practice over the past three decades. That was a major shift in behavior. And this article goes on to talk about the fact that the Trump administration has officially ended the federal recognition of June as Pride Month, LGBT, and of course, many other things have been added to it. And this change, because along with the recognition comes a proclamation usually, right? And the decades of presidential proclamations have dated back to the Clinton era. All those proclamations, all those people in authority, which by the way really matters, they gave wind in the sails of this very bad idea that started. And so President Trump had no plans to do this. And literally, I mean, this was not an easy thing, I'm sure, for them to do, because to not do the proclamation, and he has friends and people in his own administration who live in the homosexual lifestyle, who are gay. Just so you know, a lot of people in D.C. are. It's probably more than you even can imagine. But he decided, no, we don't need to do that. And June, of course, has been recognized by presidents since the 1990s. In fact, President Bill Clinton first proclaimed it Gay and Lesbian Pride Month, explicitly marking 30 years since the Stonewall riots in New York City, which occurred the weekend of June 27th, 1969, if you wondered. The Biden administration continued the tradition, with President Biden proclaiming June 2024 as Lesbian, Gay, Bisexual, Transgender, Queer, and Intersex Pride Month. And this is where it got a little crazy. You think, really? So we're adding everybody? And this is why I say, first of all, you don't want to just set something aside for a group of people. We should have proclamations for things that everyone can enjoy, at least from a federal level. Of course, you know, the Department of Education announced last year that it would be, instead of Pride Month last year, it would be honored as Title IX Month, because they were trying to change the direction from where the money was flowing in schools. And then to remind you, the corporate response was overwhelmingly good, at least in my mind, where all of a sudden the dollars were just not flowing. And that was also really good news. So I wanted to give you that backdrop, because S.A. McCarthy writes this in the Washington Stand, Pride Month is off to a faltering start again this year, as yet another red state ditches the month-long celebration of LGBT depravity in favor of family values. Now, this is the good news on this. Not only are people not proclaiming and focusing on Pride Month, but they're giving alternative responses, which I find very helpful. Arkansas Governor Sarah Huckabee Sanders, who we have invited on the show, by the way, and we hope that she does join us, but I'm going to go ahead and cover this now as well. She signed a proclamation last week declaring June to be Fidelity Month in her state. And this is a new trend that is happening. A lot of people saying, yes, we're supporting Fidelity Month. And so if you see that in your social media feed, that is why, because there has been a push by some faith leaders to do that. Here's a quote. The United States of America was founded on the values of faith, liberty, and patriotism as acknowledged in its founding documents and in the statements of its founding fathers, the proclamation reads. This is from Governor Sarah Huckabee Sanders. The commitment of Arkansas to spiritual and civic institutions is at the core of the state's collective identity. Notice that language, collective identity, instead of parsing out these other identities. And then it goes on to say, cultivating, ready, fidelity. That's a great word. Fidelity to God, family, community, and country. And it contributes to human flourishing and supports a healthy, stable, well-ordered society. Do we love this? Yes, we do. And it continues. Practices that encourage virtue, commitment, responsibility, and shared moral foundations strengthen both individuals and their communities. Fidelity Month provides an opportunity for residents to reflect on and renew commitments to these shared values and institutions. So in other words, you have an authority figure saying about their community, their state, we can all do this in good faith together. It builds community. It doesn't divide us, and it doesn't put somebody in a corner saying, if you say you don't support us, then you hate us, and then you're bad, and right, and you're a homophobe, and all the things we've all heard all these years. And that's hate speech. None of that is true, by the way. Fidelity Month allows people to actually cultivate virtue. Isn't that great? Because a lot of the lifestyles, and we don't talk about this often on the show, although this is an area that I understand very well and have taught on and am happy to discuss with grace and truth. Many of the lifestyles of people who are going out of God's plan for human flourishing in a male-female relationship, many of the other choices are not full of virtue. They destroy family. They cannot co-create or procreate a future generation. They are sterile, and they lead to a lot of pain and heartache, mostly for the people who have chosen those lifestyles. And many of them who come out of the lifestyles that I'm referring to are the first ones to say so. So we don't approve of the things that God has said, don't do this. And to have proclamations telling us we must approve, oh no, we don't have to approve. And we live in a time now where we have leaders who are willing to step out and say, yeah, we're going to give you an alternative. Let's all gather around the idea of fidelity. I love this. Now, earlier this year, you probably heard this as well, Tennessee Governor Bill Lee also rejected Pride Month, and he declared June instead to be a, quote, nuclear family month in the volunteer state. The governor's proclamation asserted that the nuclear family, consisting of one husband, one wife, and any biological, adopted, or fostered child, is God's design for familial structure and has been the bedrock of society since the creation of the world. I know, right? Is this great? And it's so funny because those of us listen, you're listening to me, I'm reading it out loud, hearing myself say it, and I'm smiling, thinking, finally, common sense. We've heard so many things that are not true that when somebody speaks what is true and right and beautiful and just and godly, it does something to our soul. So, goes on to say, the nuclear family was the basic building block of Tennessee society throughout her formative years and built the United States of America and created prosperity within our nation. Lee's proclamation continued. Now, listen, as a side note, anybody listening to me right now, I just had this thought. I don't want you to think that I don't want to include every person made in the image of God, regardless of what lifestyle they're in right now. I want them included in these thoughts. I want them to be brought in to the fold. I want them to not be rejected, but to be brought in. That, and we can do that. We don't have to agree with certain lifestyles. If they have confusion, if somebody listening has a loved one who really is confused about their sex and how they are seen in the world and their body, oh my, please reach out. We have help for you. We have help for them. And I praise God for that. But I love the fact that we're going to a higher leadership level and creating an atmosphere where people can live in good faith and not live in division. See, part of my problem with the Pride Month and many of the other pride events and even in my own little city in the state of Washington, they painted the steps in our city hall all these rainbow colors. It looks like a preschool. It looks ridiculous. It creates division, friend. It doesn't bring us all together. You can't agree with sin and bring people together. And the enemy knows that. That's why he uses the rainbow colors, because the rainbow was God's idea. So we need proclamations that actually bring people together. And I believe these do. And I appreciate so much these leaders that are taking a step in boldness to do that. Now, I want to go back to Tennessee's proclamation. It continues. Tennessee's values do not align with the humanistic globalist ideologies of the World Health Organization, the United Nations, and like-minded organizations that fight for population control through the means of promoting sterilization and abortion practices. Now, and that's a, I mean, bold and brave to include that. Could have just said, hey, let's just focus on the family, right? Oh, no, that wasn't enough. He's going right after globalist ideology. So you can tell that leaders in good standing who have any form of a biblical worldview know the truth of what we're up against. The LGBTQ, all of the confusing things that have been promoted, for the person struggling with their sexuality, that might feel like a home base. But a lot of people, and they're calling them out right here, WHO, United Nations, and other organizations are actually promoting sterile relationships and abortion because they have a problem with more people. And that's what this language means when they say the humanistic globalist ideologies, the United Nations and like-minded organizations that fight for population control. There you go. Isn't that interesting? It's thrown in the same conversation here. Because, oh, it's easy. If you don't want more people, you go ahead and promote homosexual lifestyles. You won't get more people unless, of course, they use surrogacy and other means to buy babies, which we do not promote, right? So anytime you step outside of God's plan, who's the one who gets hurt the most? The most vulnerable. That would be a child who's then forced to live without their mother. Yeah, anyway. Side note, now I'm going back to this. I'm sorry, I'm bouncing around, but I want you to pay attention to the language. It's important because they actually call it out here. They're saying, yeah, we do not align with those people who are fighting for population control through promoting sterilization and abortion practices. Very brave. Lee stated in his proclamation, adding that the nuclear family is God's perfect design for humanity and is aligned with the long-held traditional values of Tennessee, but is under attack in our beloved state and nation. And it is our responsibility to uplift, protect, and support values that help Tennessee prosper. What a strong leader. What a good man to do this. I don't know anything about his history. I am calling out what I see in this proclamation. And I imagine he's had some help with this language, but it's all very, very clear, isn't it? And he's saying, hey, I've been given the authority to create a space in the state of Tennessee for human flourishing. And I have looked at all of the data and all of the facts. And the fact is, a mom and a dad are the best thing for a child and for all of them to flourish as humans made in the image of God. These other pretend lifestyles do nothing but tear down that very nuclear family that God had designed in the first place. And I'm here as the leader to say, this is what we are promoting. This is what we will take pride in. This is good stuff. Listen, I need to take a quick break. And so rather than tell you this is Pride Month, it isn't Pride Month anymore. Let's take pride. In fact, pride is a sin. We always just, really, do you want a bullseye on your back? That's not a good choice, or on your chest. How about we go with Humility Month? Yes, I like that one too. And we're going with the nuclear family and a lot of other proclamations here. And we will be right back. Friends, culture may change, but truth does not. Alliance Defending Freedom stands ready to protect every person's right to live and speak truth.
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1: So rather than support Pride Month, which is no longer being supported federally, and I'm so grateful for that, it has opened the door for a lot of corporations who were bullied and a lot of people who've been bullied and a lot of churches who've been bullied to not support it. And instead, we have Arkansas Governor Sarah Huckabee Sanders declaring June to be Fidelity Month. We talked about that earlier. We have Tennessee Governor Bill Lee also rejecting Pride Month, declaring June instead to be Nuclear Family Month. Let me just say, the reason I'm going to tie this together to what you just heard from Legacy Classroom, these two leaders needed and had, I'm sure, people of faith and pastors who understood the importance of family and why it is the building block for the church, for the gospel, and for society. 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We need the church to be the ones to help bring this kind of truth to our leaders. 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And God has already mapped it out. So it's not about being in charge and taking over. It's about supporting God's messaging in every area of life. That's what it means to be influencing people around you. And I love that this person, in fact, whoever helped Tennessee Governor Bill Lee, I just want to thank them because clearly they understood this was more than just, hey, let's just support the family and hope that it works well and wring our hands as we fight against these other lies. No, they understand the nuclear family is the basic building block of Tennessee society. Somebody showed him that. So friends, get your pastors on Legacy Classroom, legacyclassroom.com. It's free. So we're not selling anything. We're trying to give it away, right? Now, the proclamation from the governor, Governor Bill Lee, continued. And it says, Tennessee's values do not align. Oh, no, I already read that part to you. Hold on, let me go down here. He noted that broken families, fatherless homes in particular, are a breeding ground for all manner of societal ills, including poverty, drug and alcohol abuse, mental health and behavioral issues, and increased crime rates among youth, among other problems. Okay, wow. I want to say thank you again. Because people have asked me many times, what would you do to fix the culture quickly? And I'd say I would make sure daddy's in the home because we know now that he is key to holding the family together. We know that women are already key. That's easy. But what we didn't realize until recently that without a father, there's so many things that go sideways and society's paying a very big bill. And then fraud has happened in all those institutions. Have you noticed that? Mm-hmm. Because once lying starts, once the enemy gets in there and then you create alternatives because daddy is either gone or missing. And it's not the same, by the way, if he dies when he goes off to war or something. This is broken families. And we want families to not be broken. And those of you who have families where you've already had fracture, not only are we for you, but God is the one who will bring that repair. And so it is possible to go back to that. And especially if we decide in the month of June, that's a great idea. Let's focus on family. Let's focus on supporting family. I'd love to see policies come right behind this. And that's usually what happens, right? So this is great. So when the family is strong, we don't have all the same societal ills, which is why we promote the family. Now, looking back at some of the research from last year, I mentioned to you as I started this conversation with you about Pride Month, there were a lot of corporate sponsors that left last year. I couldn't have been more thrilled. And people were scaling back their events because of the president's return to the White House and, of course, all of the other comments made from his administration and the fact that he did not support that. And apparently, the corporate sponsorship this year has gone down even more. In fact, let me look to see what the report is. According to a report from NPR, corporate sponsorship for 2026 Pride Month events is declining even further than last year, falling by an estimated 60% to 70% from years past. I praise God for that. Thank you, Lord. Organizers pointed to the Trump White House and its agenda targeting, they say targeting, diversity, equity, and inclusion, and pro-transgenderism programs, and the public backlash against LGBT events, marketing, and sponsorship as causes for the reduced corporate involvement in Pride Month this year. According to a group called Pro Capitas, many Pride Month events are now shifting from large-scale corporate-funded initiatives to smaller-scale community-driven events. And in several Democrat-run cities, still, they're planning larger events than last year, probably hoping to stoke the fire a little bit, you see, because the wind is out of the sails. And why is that? Because when you have good leadership, you have policy, you have proclamations, you have attention, you give it to the right things that build a unified society, then you will see this happen. And we have lived under decades of presidents and governors and other people feeling compelled to support, saying, hey, yes, let's focus on this group of people. Turns out it wasn't just Pride Month, it was Pride Year. There were things going all year long. Why was that? Because there was an agenda, my friend. The agenda was, we need people to see us and agree with us. And in fact, we're going to train your kids. And so the more money that went into that, the more attention that went to that, it ended up in every single curriculum in the country, not just on sexuality, not just on health. It is now LGBTQ+++ is woven throughout every curriculum. It started at the top with a proclamation and it filtered down through funding and support. That's how it works. And that's why we pray for godly leaders, at least people who are afraid of him. Right? Afraid of going against a godly standard. That is called the fear of the Lord. It is the beginning of wisdom, and all leaders should know it. So this is important for us to notice. Now, apparently some Pride programs, just to give you some examples, like Pittsburgh Pride, were seeking state grants and individual donations to make up for lost corporate funding, but looks like they're not getting the money that they did before. And I, for one, am okay with that. Now, I want to mention one other thing here, just because we're focused on this. And this is not good news, but it tells you about the battle. Apparently, a federal court blocked the Trump administration's ban on transgender service members. And this kind of goes together. So I want to just tie it in here. In a 2-1 ruling, a federal court has blocked portions, not all, but portions of the administration policy that prevented individuals who identified as transgender as from participating in military service. This isn't a surprise, by the way. So much of what this administration is trying to do, they knew it would be blocked in the courts at different levels, and it's basically a battle going through. So they decided that the Hegseth policy is a little too arbitrary. And so let me get to the bottom line here. They're blocking the Trump administration from removing transgender troops already serving, but it allows restrictions on new transgender recruits while the lawsuit continues. Okay, so it's not over. It's the latest wrinkle. So they're saying you can stay in if you're transgender, if you're already in the military. It does allow new restrictions on any recruits that might come in, which makes total sense, by the way, because transgender isn't really actually even a real thing. It's a person who's confused about their body, and that's a mental illness. That's not, I can't imagine anybody entering the military, and we've seen too much violence from that community, so I think that's wise. But this lawsuit will continue, and the process will continue, so be praying about that. The good news, however, is that when God's ways are followed and people start to lean into his prescription for human flourishing for the family, it impacts all of society. It makes a difference.

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12: Howdy and welcome to Wildwood, or more specifically, the clubhouse on Fortress Rock. And Marcia's got something on her mind.
13: And they looked all tired and hungry. I felt so sorry for them.
14: Lots of new families moving in lately. They heard about all the new jobs. They don't know that most of these jobs haven't even started yet.
15: CJ's right. I've seen some poor families too.
14: Yeah, well, someone ought to do something about it.
15: We could collect food from the diner and the general store. They both have leftover stuff that just end up being thrown away.
13: And the hotel too. After they serve dinner, they have lots of leftovers. This is great.
15: We could store the stuff that wouldn't spoil here. The fortress that feeds.
14: Folks who need it could come here and get their food.
13: Oh, wow! This is great!
14: Yeah,
15: that would be great.
13: When should we start?
14: What?
15: Collecting food?
13: Yeah, what we were just talking about.
14: You mean actually do it?
13: Well, sure, we just made a plan.
14: I thought we were just talking.
15: You want to really do it? Collect food?
14: I don't want to.
13: What?
15: Yeah, I don't know, Marcia.
13: You don't know about what? I think we need to do this.
14: Marcia, we're just a bunch of kids. How are we going to feed everyone who needs food? If we could do it, how long do we do it?
15: This is a big thing here, Marcia.
13: I know it's a big thing. That's why we need to do it.
15: It's too big, Marcia.
14: We're just kids.
15: We're just kids.
13: Hi, Mrs. Collins.
16: Well, this is a surprise. Come in, Marcia. What can I do for you?
13: Nana Cindy told me Papa Chuck is here.
16: Indeed he is. You just follow me.
12: Well, Mrs. Collins took Marcia down several hallways and a couple of stairwells before they could hear the familiar sounds of Papa Chuck's hammer at work.

0: Papa Chuck, I have a helper for you.
1: Marcia, what are you doing?
0: Call if you need anything.
2: Thanks, Mrs. Collins.
1: Well, what can I do for you?
2: Okay, there are hungry families in Wildwood, but CJ and Stacy say we're just a bunch of kids, and we can't do anything about it.
1: Wow.
2: What?
1: Well, I just thought you, needed your wagon fixed again or something? Feed the hungry families of Wildwood?
2: Do you think we should?
1: I think you should. What do you have in mind?
2: Me? I thought you would do something. I thought CJ and Stacy would do something.
1: But this feeling, this burden, it came to you. Maybe you should do it.
2: I don't think so. I'm just a young moose. This is something for someone, who can do it.
1: Wait a minute.
2: What?
1: Gideon.
2: Gideon?
1: You know, the story of Gideon.
2: The fleece thingy?
1: Yes, the fleece thingy. I knocked over a crate a couple of days ago and found another tube.
2: About Gideon?
1: I haven't heard it myself, but you sound like you are a Gideon. Here, take it to the library and give it a try. Let's see what Mr. Collins has to say about Gideon.
3: Well, Marcia made her way to the library of the late Mr. Collins with the tube. The kids have been finding these for some time, but only recently have they realized that these are the recordings of Mr. Collins as he traveled around the world. She opened the large lid of the wooden box and placed the tube in its place.
2: Okay. Oh, yeah. Here we go.
4: September the 3rd. The heat today is stifling. I'm in Ophrah near the territory of the Midianites from the Old Testament, Book of Judges. I'm standing next to the ruins of an ancient wine press. This is a perfect place for smashing grapes into wine, but a terrible place for the young Israelite men to try to thresh wheat. Men like Gideon.
2: Go, Gideon!
5: Gideon?
6: Over here, Father!
5: Well, how are you, son? It's going well?
6: It's going slowly. This place was built for wine, not wheat.
5: Yes, it was. But it's the best we can do. The Midianites have ruined crops from here to Gaza. If they find this place, they'll destroy what little we make here as well.
6: They've stolen our sheep and cattle. They've burned our homes so that we live in caves like animals.
5: They're a blight upon the land, Gideon. Like the locusts were in old Egypt. And like those locusts, God is using the Midianites to punish us.
6: Then why don't we return to him? We have this altar of Baal and this Asherah pole in our own yard. As long as these two idols are there, God will continue to punish us.
5: My son, it's not that easy. Those idols are there for our protection. Without them, the Midianites would kill us as we sleep.
6: So we depend on the protection of idols and accept the anger of God?
5: You are young. It is complicated. The idols will remain until God delivers us.
6: I am young, and I mean no disrespect, Father. But God will not deliver us until we repent and someone gets rid of those idols.
5: Get about your work. You must be finished before morning. And, son, take care coming home.
6: Yes, Father.
4: While Gideon was beating the grain out of the wheat stalks, he saw a man sitting under an oak tree. That day, Gideon met the angel of the Lord.
7: The Lord is with you, valiant warrior.
6: You mistake me for someone else. And if the Lord is with us, why has all this happened? Where are the miracles our fathers told us about? The Lord has abandoned us and put us into the hands of Midian.
7: That is why the Lord is sending you.
6: Sir?
7: Go in the strength you have and save Israel out of Midian's hand.
6: Me? But, Lord, how can I save Israel? My clan is the weakest in Manasseh, and I'm the youngest in my family.
7: I will be with you, and you will strike down all the Midianites together.
6: But, Lord, I...
7: Do not fear. Have I not sent you?
6: Yes, my Lord.
4: Gideon immediately prepared an offering of broth and goat's meat and unleavened bread and presented it to the angel at the oak tree. The angel touched the offering with the tip of his staff. Fire flared from the rock, consuming the meat and the bread, and the angel of the Lord disappeared. Gideon fell with his face to the ground.
6: Sovereign Lord, I have seen the angel of the Lord face to face.
7: Do not be afraid. You will not die.
8: So Gideon arose and built an altar to the Lord at that place and called it The Lord is Peace. But that miracle was only the beginning of Gideon's adventures.
9: Hi, I'm Grace from Massachusetts. My favorite Paws and Tails character is Goose because she is so funny. Wait till you hear what happens on today's episode.
10: Do you hear that? 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
8: Now the Lord came to Gideon again later that night with a special assignment. Gideon listened and then gathered together 10 of his servants.
12: We are here, Mr. Gideon.
6: Thank you, Pura. Today the Lord spoke to me.
13: What did he say, Master?
6: He knows how we suffer, and he has told me that we will defeat the army of Midian.
13: We? Us, the scared farmers? We can't even defend our crops. How are we going to defeat an army?
12: What do you want us to do?
6: Eleazar, go bring me a bull from my father's herd, the one that's 7 years old. We will tear down my father's altar to Baal and cut down the Asherah pole beside it.
13: We will all be killed for this.
6: Then we will build an altar to the Lord God on top of this hill.
12: Yes, we will.
6: We will chop up the Asherah pole and use its wood to sacrifice the bull as a burnt offering to the Lord God.
12: This should have been done years ago.
13: But Master, we cannot do this. Before we finish, the men of the city will kill us.
6: That's why we must do it now, before morning. I'm afraid too. But should we fear a stone idol and a wooden pole? More than we trust the God of our fathers?
13: Master, please!
12: I am with you. It has been a long time since we, the chosen people, have followed God as we should.
6: Thank you, Pura. Come, my friends. We have much to do.
14: There he is, huh?
13: I'm coming.
8: So Gideon and his servants did as the Lord told him. They worked all night and made the sacrifice in the early hours before dawn. In the morning when the men of the town got up, there was Baal's altar, demolished, with the Asherah pole cut down and burned.
15: What is this? Who has desecrated the altar of Baal?
7: I know who it was.
15: He will be put to death. Who was it?
7: I was coming home from the field late last night. I saw Gideon, son of Joash, and his servants gather around the altar.
15: Gideon?
7: It was Gideon.
15: Where can we find him?
7: Well, you can ask his father, Joash. Joash!
5: What has happened here?
7: Your son did it.
5: My son?
15: Gideon destroyed it.
7: He has broken down Baal's altar and used the Asherah pole for firewood.
15: And he has sacrificed a bull on a new altar.
5: Oh, Gideon.
15: Where is he, Joash?
7: He must answer for this. He must be put to death.
5: Are you here to defend Baal?
15: Bring out your son, Joash.
5: We are the children of Israel, the chosen ones. What Gideon did, he did to the Lord God. If Baal really is a god, he can defend himself when someone breaks down his altar.
7: Joash!
5: Gideon is right. I have learned from my son.
15: Gideon must die.
5: He will not die. Whoever defends Baal will be killed by morning.
15: So be it, Joash. Let Baal contend with Gideon.
8: Then the Spirit of the Lord came upon Gideon, and he blew a trumpet, summoning his people to him.
7: Hear me, my people! The enemies of our Lord are camped on our land! We must drive them off and destroy them!
16: We will destroy them!
13: We will be slaughtered! We have no army!
7: The Lord God will be our army! He will clothe us in His strength! We will move forward in His name and chase these heathens from our land! The land our God has given us! Then send messengers throughout the land, to Manasseh and Asher, Zebulun and Naphtali. Tell them the hour of deliverance is at hand! Have them meet us in 2 days at the spring of Herod.
8: That night, like so many godly leaders before and since, Gideon sought counsel and comfort from the Lord.
6: God of my fathers, I know you want me to lead these people. I believe you will save Israel by my hand as you have promised. But I am weak, and I need your assurance, Lord. Grant my request. I will place a wool fleece on the threshing floor. And if in the morning there is dew only on the fleece, and all the ground is dry, then I will know that you will save Israel by my hand as you have said.
8: So that's what he did. And the next morning, he raced to the threshing room.
7: The ground is dry, but the fleece, it's wet, filled with dew. A bowl, I need a bowl. A bowl full of water. Oh, Lord God, you give and give generously. Oh, but I beg you, do not be angry with me. But allow me one more test with the fleece. This night, make the fleece dry and the ground covered with dew. And forgive my lack of faith.
8: Gideon carefully replaced the fleece and then waited. The next morning, he again raced to the threshing room.
7: The ground is wet and the fleece, as dry as a desert. Oh, God! Oh, you are God! And I know now that you will lead us to victory!
9: 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Don't go away, there's more Pods and Tales coming right up.
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11: 8:20 a.m., The Word. Has anyone told you lately that you're starting to resemble your father? 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
0: Pretty exciting, isn't it?
2: Wait! How long have you been there? How do you make it stop? Ah!
0: Just lift the needle. I've been here for a while.
2: Why? Why didn't Gideon trust God after the fleece was wet? After the angel appeared? I mean, really?
0: Well, that's a good question. It certainly is clear that he needed a lot of encouragement. He had a big job ahead of him.
2: Yeah, but it takes three miracles? Oh, how embarrassing.
0: You know, I've never thought about it quite like that. I think that this part of the story is not so much about Gideon as it is about God. Nothing in that story tells us that God is upset with Gideon for being afraid. God was patient, and God gave him the encouragement that he needed. And because of all that encouragement, Gideon was changing and growing. But there's even bigger miracles yet to come. Listen.
20: Early in the morning, Gideon and all his men camped at the spring of Herod. The camp of Midian was north of them in the valley near the hill of Moreh. 32,000 men came ready for battle, and the Lord again spoke to Gideon.
21: Hear the word of the Lord! If you are frightened by what is to come, then you may return to your homes and families. There is no shame in this. It is the will of the Lord.
13: Master Gideon, we need every one of these men. All who are afraid? Most of us are afraid. We may lose half our army.
20: 22,000 men left, while 10,000 remained. But the Lord spoke again to Gideon.
6: It will be done, O Lord.
20: So Gideon took the men down to the water. He gathered his servants together and told them,
21: The Lord has told me that He will choose our army.
22: What is His will, Gideon?
21: Tell the men to drink from the spring. Separate those who lap the water with their tongues like a dog from those who kneel down and scoop it up with their hands.
22: Consider it done, Master.
20: So there at the spring of Herod, thousands of men were drinking from the spring. When the men had finished drinking and were divided into two groups, Gideon again sought the Lord. And again the Lord told him what to do.
13: You must be mistaken.
21: There's no mistake. Our God will go before us.
13: We've gone from an army of 32,000 to 300. How can we do God's will without an army?
21: Eleazar, the Lord said to go with 300. Don't you see? We're not capable of winning this battle. That's the way God wants it. When the Lord wins this battle, the rejoicing will be remembered forever. Send all but the 300 back to their tents.
13: Right away.
20: Now the camp of Midian lay just below Gideon in the valley. During that night, Gideon awoke his servant.
21: The Lord has spoken to me again. I was still afraid to attack, but He told me to get up, take you, and go down to the Midian's camp.
22: Just the two of us?
21: I will give the camp unto your hands, the Lord said. He said to go and listen to what the Midians are saying. Afterward, we will be encouraged to attack. Come.
22: Yes, Master. Master, the Midianites are as thick as locusts. Their camels could know what we counted in the sand on the seashore.
21: Quiet, Burr.

0: barley. This does not bode well.
1: Why?
0: Don't you see? A barley loaf comes from a barley farmer. Gideon, son of Joash, the Israelite.
1: Gideon. They say he talks to the gods.
0: And in your dream, he smashed our camp. Your dream can mean nothing other than the sword of Gideon.
1: God has given us into Gideon's hands.
2: Praise your holy name, O God. Come, Purah. Back to camp.
1: Yes, Master.
3: Rise up, men of Israel. The Lord has given the Midianite camp into your hands. Purah, take 100 men. Eleazar, take another 100. Give them all trumpets and empty jars with torches inside.
4: Yes, Gideon.
3: Watch me. Follow my lead. When I get to the edge of the camp, do exactly as I do. When I and my men blow our trumpets, then from all around the camp, you and yours shout, "A sword for the Lord and for Gideon!" Do you understand?
5: We do.
6: It will be done, Master.
5: God be with us.
7: Gideon and the 100 men with him reached the edge of the camp at the beginning of the middle watch, just after they had changed the guard. When the rest of the army was in place, he gave the word.
3: Now, men of Israel, smash the jars, light your torches, blow your trumpets!
7: They all blew their trumpets and smashed the jars. Grasping the torches in their left hands and holding the trumpets in their right hands, they shouted at the top of their lungs,
8: "A sword for the Lord and for Gideon! A sword for the Lord and for Gideon!"
7: Gideon's army held their position around the camp, but the Midianites were in complete disorder.
9: The torches, they're all around us.
10: We're surrounded!
7: All the Midianites ran, crying out as they fled. When the 300 trumpets sounded, the Lord caused the men throughout the camp to turn on each other with their swords. They began killing each other while Gideon and his men watched. The Midianite army fled back to their country. Israelites from all over the land joined Gideon and chased them away. It was one of the greatest victories in Israel's history, all brought about through God's chosen, the youngest son in the weakest clan in Manasseh, Gideon.
11: So, what do you think?
12: Oh, Papa Chuck, you scared me. Where's Mrs. Collins?
11: Making us some lunch, I think. What'd you think?
12: It was amazing.
11: It is an amazing story.
12: Did you know that God wanted to use people who were not even capable to win the battle?
11: Well, yes, I...
12: Did you know that Gideon was really, really scared and God didn't get mad at him for it?
11: Sure, it's okay to be scared if you just go ahead...
12: Did you know that God won the battle with only 300 men?
11: I did.
12: So, if God wants you to do something and it's impossible, then, oh, wow, that's when he does the really big stuff.
11: Very well put, Marcia. Now, if
12: you... Do you think that God wants me to help gather food for those families?
11: I don't know, Marcia. That's kind of between you and God.
12: Of course he does. And I can't do it. So, this is great!
11: That's great?
12: Oh, God is gonna do something really great here. Gotta go. Oh, thanks for all the advice, Papa Jack.

0: Let's start this meeting of the club.
1: We gotta get a name for this club.
0: Marcia?
2: Okay. I've already talked to the diner, the hotel, and Mr. Crawford. We can go over tomorrow after school and start collecting food. The stuff that won't spoil, we will bring here, divide it up, and then deliver it to the families.
1: Marcia, that's great.
0: Who'd have thought? What in the world is that?
3: Oh, hi, kids.
1: What's going on?
3: Just putting up this notice.
2: Building condemned?
0: You can't condemn our clubhouse.
3: Great, I can. Mayor's orders. You kids will need to find somewhere else to play. This shack's being torn down.
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0: here you go, kids. One strawberry whiz-bang, one very berry blowout, and one triple chocolate malted with a fudge brownie on the side.
1: Thanks, Mr. Whitaker.
0: You're welcome, Camilla. Enjoy. Although I feel I should put a warning sign on you, Matthew. There's enough chocolate in that shaken brownie to energize a small Swiss village.
2: Believe me, after the week I've had, I need every bit of it.
1: Right, like you've had it tougher than any of the rest of us.
2: Yeah. I did. Believe me, Mr. Whitaker, I had it far worse.
0: I'm not sure what you're talking about.
2: You haven't heard about what happened this past week at our house?
0: No. What happened?
1: Grandma came. That's what.
2: Abuelita, you mean. You have to say it in Spanish.
1: Oh, yeah. Abuelita. Anyway, it wasn't just her. It was like a stampede of family. You really didn't hear about this?
0: Maybe I'm not getting out enough. What happened?
2: Well, first of all, you've got to understand that when Abuelita comes to visit, Mom, changes.
3: Garage, check. Bathrooms, check. Bedrooms, check.
2: Mom?
3: Oh, good. Matthew, where are your sisters?
2: I think they're still alphabetizing soup cans in the pantry.
3: Check. And your father?
2: Last I saw him, he was crawling under the porch to fix that squeaky step.
3: Check. And how about you? How are your assignments going?
2: Great. I'm done. And I was wondering...
3: What was that?
2: I don't know. Anyway, I was wondering if I could skip going to the airport and head over to Wits End for a while.
3: Well, let's see. Did you flip all the furniture cushions in the living room?
2: Yep.
3: Did you dust everything, move all the furniture, vacuum, and put everything back?
2: I even wiped the baseboards.
3: Wonderful! And have you created a Matthew clone who can be at the airport in an hour, kiss your loving abuelita, and make her feel as important as she deserves?
2: No.
3: Then you'll be leaving with us in about 20 minutes.
2: But Mom!
3: Oh my goodness, what happened to you? David, you're a mess.
4: There was this spider the size of a Volkswagen under the house. That squeaky step will have to wait.
3: That's all right. We'll come in through the garage. Now, I need to color coordinate the plates in the cupboard.
4: Hold on. Ava, the house doesn't have to be perfect.
2: Yeah, Mom. Nobody has ever walked under the couch. And Abuelita's sure not going to move it to see.
3: This is my mother we're talking about. She'll sense the dust is there. No, Matthew, tell your sisters to finish. We'll need to leave soon.
2: Okay, Mom.
4: Honey, take a breath. Everything looks great.
3: I'm sorry, I get so...
4: Don't worry. We'll have the place worthy of the queen. If we had a queen, I mean. Okay, everybody, another quick once-over double time. We are in the car in 20.
3: There she is!
4: Oh.
3: Mama! We're over here, Mama!
1: Grandma!
5: There's my hija! What a sight for these sore eyes! And the niñas, look at how big you've gotten! You're all grown up and beautiful! You don't need to wear a diaper, you old abuelita. Take that off and give me a hug! Oh, mija!
3: Mama! It's so good to have you here.
4: Mama Lucia, it's great to see you again.
5: Hello, David. Ay, estás tan delgado.
4: I don't... In English, please?
5: You're so skinny.
4: Oh.
5: Why don't you eat more? Emma, how many times have I told you a skinny man is not a happy man?
4: No.
5: Aren't you cooking for him?
4: Me? No. She does great. I eat all I can stomach.
3: David?
4: No, that's not what... I was supposed to come out in a good way, and it didn't. Ava is a muy incredibly blow cook.
5: What is this incredibly blow? Ava, have you still not taught this man how to speak?
3: Mama.
4: Oh, hey, look. I recognize that colorful set of bags. Why don't I get these kids to help me? We'll get these to the car. Let's go.
5: It is just as well we don't stand around here. There is so much to be done.
3: No, Mama. I want you to come home with us and enjoy. No schedules to keep.
5: Don't be silly, Eva. We must prepare for the wedding.
3: Wedding? What wedding?
5: Rosalita's.
3: Rosalita's getting married next year. I think we can hold off on worrying about my sister's wedding for one weekend.
5: Next year? Hasn't she spoken to you? Ay, that girl. She and her fiancé decided to get married this week.
3: Oh?
5: And she wants to be married here, in Odyssey.
3: Oh.
5: At your house.
3: Oh, no.
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2: By the time we got back home, Mom had started breathing again.
1: But the situation was more complicated than we thought.
0: Oh, really?
1: Everything about Aunt Rosalita is complicated.
4: So, let me get this straight. Rosalita wants to get married here because she has two fiancés?
5: No. Rosalita has only one. You see, she was engaged to Orlando, but they broke up.
4: What? I thought she really loved Orlando. What happened?
5: Rosalita told him that she didn't want him to celebrate her 30th birthday. She made him promise to forget it.
4: Okay, and?
3: He believed her.
1: She dumped him for not giving her a birthday party?
5: Orlando said the same thing while weeping into his chimichanga.
4: Okay, so if Orlando is out, then who is she marrying?
5: Rodrigo.
3: Forget about the who for a minute. I'm still back at the why. Why does she have to marry him this week and in our house?
5: Well, Orlando was so overcome with jealousy that he threatened to disrupt her wedding next year. It was getting so messy, Rosalita decided to elope with Rodrigo and be done with it. Can you imagine?
3: Elope?
5: Exactly. I told her, absolutely no eloping. Her marriage must be with family and in a church. So Rosalita said, since I was coming here to visit you, then she would get married here.
2: Grandma?
3: Abuelita.
2: Abuelita. Our house is in a church.
5: I know, and it breaks my heart. But the kind of church I always dreamed of for her doesn't exist in Odyssey. You're not big on Spanish design here, I noticed.
4: True.
5: So I compromised, and she compromised, and, well, here we are.
3: Glad to know we're a compromise.
5: You don't mind doing this, do you, Eva? It is for your sister, after all.
3: No, if that's what you want, Mama.
5: It's not her fault. She is so beautiful, and it drives the men crazy.
3: Nope, can't hate her for that.
2: So Dad took the week off, and he and Mom recruited all their friends in the neighborhood to help get stuff set up fast.
1: It was hard work.
2: And then certain people started ransacking my stuff.
1: Now hold on.
2: You can't deny it, Olivia.
1: I wasn't ransacking.
2: Hey, what were you doing in my room?
1: Helping Abuelita.
2: In my room? What were you doing?
1: We're getting ready for the wedding, so I needed some coins from your collection.
2: What? What do my coins have to do with the wedding? Am I paying for it?
1: No, silly. The coins are part of a Latino tradition Abuelita told us about. It's where the groom gives his bride 13 gold coins. They represent Jesus and the 12 disciples.
2: But they're my 13 coins.
1: Given for a good cause. Do you want to tell Abuelita that you're not willing to give 13 coins to Aunt Rosalita's wedding?
2: Okay, fine. But couldn't we cut it down to just 4? Call it Jesus and a couple close friends?
1: No, I think Mom was going to ask you about it. But, well, I figured since we were cleaning out your room anyway, I just...
2: Wait, go... While you cleaned out my... Let me see. It's empty! Where's all my stuff?
1: Well, we had to move it down to the basement while our cousins are here. They're going to stay in our room, so Abuelita had us clean everything up.
2: But it was just getting comfortable after the last big clean.
1: Sorry, take it up with the management.
2: Mom!
11: Oh, come on, Matthew. It's not like you were the only one who went through Abuelita's cleanup. She even washed my good soccer shoes. I don't think she understands the importance of well-placed mud.
0: Well, that is a rare gift.
11: Those shoes will never fit me right again. My season is shot.
1: The bedroom smells better, though.
11: Hey.
2: Anyway, about halfway through the week, the relatives started arriving.
1: I didn't know we had so many uncles, aunts, and cousins on Mom's side of the family.
11: And taking care of them was no picnic either.
4: Hi, welcome to our home.
12: Hi, come on in.
13: Bienvenidos.
12: Please, come on.
4: Make yourself comfortable.
12: Siéntense, están en su casa.
4: I didn't know there were so many coming.
12: Neither did I.
11: Mom, we're running out of soda.
12: There's more in the pantry, just keep popping tops and serving, Camilla.
11: I am, but I'm really getting a cramp in my pouring arm.
4: Camilla?
11: Okay, 3 dozen more sodas, coming right up.
12: Mama, you didn't say there would be so many.
13: Don't worry, we'll make room.
4: Make room? They're staying here?
12: They are our guests.
4: Maybe I could arrange some hotel rooms, although that would cost a fortune.
13: No, we cannot do that. They will not mind closeness. I have thought it all through. Besides, lots of the aunts and uncles are sponsors.
4: Sponsors would be.
14: Hello.
4: Welcome to our home.
12: Bienvenidos, primas.
13: Maria, bienvenida.
4: Please, make yourself comfortable.
12: Bienvenidos, en su casa.
4: Sponsors?
13: Yes, sponsors. They pledge to share the expense of the wedding so you don't have to bear the burden.
4: Well, that's nice.
13: I've spoken with them all. It will work out fine, but we can't add to their debt with hotel rooms.
4: Oh, okay. I understand.
12: Who covers the cost of the mental ward?
4: Hello. Welcome to our home.
12: Bienvenidos.
15: Hola, ¿cómo está? Oye, por cierto.

0: What in the world is that?
1: Okay, Mom, you have got to do something about this.
2: What's going on?
1: They are on the front lawn. Come on, look.
0: Who's on the front lawn?
1: Mom, Dad, is this cool or what?
3: I'm so sorry. I should have known this was going to happen.
2: Mama?
0: Okay. Why is there a mariachi band on our front lawn?
3: It's Orlando, Rosalita's ex-fiancé. He found out that the wedding is soon. I have gone out and spoken to him, but he refuses to leave.
0: Did you tell him she's not even here yet?
3: No. If he finds out she's not here, then he'll go looking for her. And who knows what will happen. Eva, you must talk with him from the window.
2: What?
3: You look so much like Rosalita. If you stand at the window and speak from there, he will think it's her.
2: I'm not doing that.
1: This is so embarrassing. The neighbors are coming out with their video cameras. Ooh, that's a great idea. I'll go get ours.
3: Eva, you must convince him you're Rosalita and tell him to go away. It's for the family.
2: Absolutely not. I'm not going to impersonate my sister.
1: Please, Mom. Our whole family's going to be a big video joke on the internet, and my life will be over.
2: Oh, I'll talk to him, but as myself. Hold it. Wait, stop.
4: My precious, beautiful Rosalita, please. You must see me.
2: No, I'm not your Rosalita.
4: Yes, it must be once again. I am here to throw myself at your mercy. I love you. I love you.
2: No, you don't understand.
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2: Oh, he cooks and cleans?
0: Eva?
2: This just isn't working. 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
9: Did it work? Did your mom get Orlando and his band to leave?
1: Yeah, amazingly, she did. But that only added to the tension in the house. Sleeping on the floor, taking turns in the bathroom.
10: All of my stuff getting used. Everybody going nutty over the wedding plans.
11: And Aunt Rosalita hadn't even shown up yet.
1: Finally, we had a family meeting in the only place we could get some privacy.
0: Ava, could you come with me for a moment? In here?
2: The bathroom?
0: Mm-hmm, that's right.
1: Hi, Mom.
12: Hi, Mom.
2: Oh, you're all in here.
12: Yes.
0: We need to talk.
2: Do we?
0: We have come up with something to relieve the pressure before this house splits at the seams. When I went out for milk last night, I almost didn't come back. Had I taken my toothbrush...
2: Is this how everybody feels?
12: Yes.
2: I was hoping this would be good for you, that you could be a part of my family's traditions.
10: Yeah, we get that, Mom.
1: We don't mind giving up our rooms and using sleeping bags in the basement, but... Well, I haven't slept for a week.
11: And I haven't used the bathroom in a week.
10: And I haven't... You haven't used the bathroom in a week, Camilla?
11: Ew. Then you don't want to know.
2: Look, I understand. You have no idea how well I understand. But this is my family, too. I love them, and I have certain responsibilities.
0: We know, and we've been more than happy to help out, right, guys?
12: Yeah.
0: Honey, I understand that you and your mom don't want me to send your relatives to a hotel, but maybe, just tonight, I could send us to one?
10: Yeah.
1: Oh, yes.
2: Hmm.
1: Who's that?
2: I don't know. Open the door.
0: Okay.
2: Mama.
3: Why are you all standing in the bathroom?
0: We were just talking.
1: Yeah.
3: In the bathroom?
2: It was private.
3: I see. Well, are you done?
2: Yes, I think we're finished.
12: Yeah.
3: Good.
12: Yes.
3: Because according to the schedule, this is my time in here.
2: Okay.
0: Oh, excuse me.
2: Everybody
0: out.
2: Oh,
1: that was my foot.
3: Ah, family. Oh, who let the seat up?
11: That was really good, Mr. Whitaker.
12: Yeah.
9: Well, I'm glad you enjoyed it. But before you go, how does the story end?
1: End?
9: Yes. How did everything work out? Did you go to the hotel?
10: Uh-huh. It was great.
11: Yeah, and the pool was the best part.
9: Well, how about the wedding? Was it nice?
11: We don't know.
1: The wedding's today.
9: Today? Well.
10: I'll just be so glad when this whole thing is over.
9: I understand. But keep in mind, God put us together in our families. And for all our differences and quirks, there's something very special in that creation. So do your best to enjoy it while you can.
1: Yeah.
0: Hi, Whit. Hey, kids, come on. We're going to be late. Let's go.
1: Well, that's it. We have to go.
11: See you, Mr. Whitaker.
9: Have a good time.
10: Okay, Mr. Whitaker. Thanks.
1: Yeah, bye.
10: Bye.
1: Bye.
0: Bye, Whit.
2: Where is that girl?
0: Who?
2: My sister. I still haven't seen her. Have you?
0: Nope. She flew in last night, right?
2: I don't know. I thought Mama was talking to her.
1: Dad, are we all sitting in the front row here?
0: Yes, I think your grandmother had us all on this end here. Have a seat.
2: Oh, good. There's Mama. Mama, come here, please.
3: Doesn't everything look lovely? And your pastor is so nice.
2: Thanks. But we're a little worried. 5 minutes to the service, and Rosalita is in here.
3: Just a moment. Hello? Rosalita, ¿dónde está? ¿Qué? No lo puedo creer. Ay, después hablamos. Adiós.
2: Well, Mama? What's wrong?
3: She won't be here. Rosalita eloped last night.
2: What?
3: No church wedding. No family. Ay, mija, qué tonta.
2: She and Rodrigo eloped after all this.
3: No. She and Orlando. He was flying home and ran into her at the airport. He convinced her of his love.
0: You're kidding. You're not kidding.
3: Poor Rosalita.
2: What? Did you say poor Rosalita?
3: Yes, she eloped and missed her traditional wedding. Poor girl.
2: Poor girl. I can't believe you, Mama. I really can't believe you.
3: Is something wrong? You're upset with me?
2: Yes, I'm upset. Poor Rodrigo, I understand. Poor you. Poor me. Poor Orlando. But poor Rosalita? This family, this whole neighborhood has turned itself inside out to accommodate my frivolous sister. And I've held my tongue. I've tried to do what I thought you wanted.
0: Maybe you should take this inside?
2: No, not inside. I want my children to hear. Mama, my family bent over backwards for you. And I went along with it because I thought they would learn about family, our traditions. And they have. They've seen how invasive and uncaring and unreliable their family is. And all because of an aunt who thinks of nobody but herself. And you, all you can say is, poor Rosalita, poor girl. Mama, me vuelves loca.
10: What did she say?
0: I think she said your grandmother drives her crazy.
2: Yes, that's what I said. Mama, you drive me crazy.
3: You're right, Eva. I owe you all an apology.
2: What?
3: Niñas, I'm sorry.
1: Oh, that's okay, Abuelita.
10: Yeah.
3: No, your mama is right. You are a good family, and I put you through a lot for Rosalita's sake.
2: You don't have to go into...
3: Eva, you were always my good girl. I never had to worry about you. But Rosalita, she was always a handful. Her, I laid awake at night thinking about. You, I never did that. You were sensible and strong and, well, I see now that I have taken you for granted. I'm sorry, Mia. Will you forgive me?
2: Oh, of course I will, Mama. I do. I mean... There's nothing to forgive. I didn't mean to be disrespectful. I love you too much to do that. Mama.
3: What will we do about all the guests?
1: Hey, how about a party to celebrate our family reunion?
0: Suits me.
2: We have all the food and drinks. We can't let it go to waste.
0: Right.
2: Ladies and gentlemen, fiesta!

0: whatever you want.
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1: World I'll off. 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
10: Give her the phone. Who is this?
11: Father Gilbert.
10: Oh, you want Father Gilbert.
11: Me?
10: Who is it? It's our mystery man.
12: I'm giving you a second chance. Isn't that what your faith is all about? Second chances?
11: He said his name was Legion, a group of demons.
13: He was lying to us, wasn't he?
10: Well, there was a gentleman's club over near Whitehall. Posh. You know, all the big wigs went. It was called the Legion.
11: Oh, it's Richard Magnuson.
10: Ah.
11: There's another cassette tape, too.
13: From our friend?
11: I'm afraid it probably is.
9: Because of mature themes and situations, we don't recommend this program for children under the age of 15.

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5: I don't believe the arrogance of that man. I almost wish his daughter would wind up like Patricia Atkins, just so he'll know what he's done.
6: No, don't say that. Don't even think it. I wouldn't put on to that girl the sins of her father, no matter how rotten he is.
5: No, I'm sorry. I didn't mean it. Ross? Dr. Simpson, come in.
7: Father Gilbert, I'm glad you're still here.
8: Oh?
7: I finished the autopsy on Carl Higgins. I thought you'd like to know that you were right. He didn't kill himself. There was a small needle mark on Higgins' neck, along with traces of potassium chloride. It's the kind of thing that wouldn't normally have been noticed.

0: in an autopsy, particularly if it seemed like an obvious suicide. But there it was.
1: Potassium chloride.
2: So you say it would have been missed if suicide was a foregone conclusion?
0: That's right. You generally don't look for those kinds of things when the evidence points to suicide.
2: Which is what happened with Patricia Atkins, an assumed suicide that may have been murder.
1: Dr. Simpson, who would know about such a drug? Not your average person, surely?
0: No, only someone who'd studied drugs or medicine.
2: A doctor, for example?
0: Certainly.
1: Our Dr. Plousier.
2: Yeah.
1: Right, that's it. I want every scrap of information we can find on the man, alive or dead. Ross? Yes, he's right here. Lewis, it's him. It's our caller. Stall him. Okay. We'll get that trace this time. Mackenzie?
2: This is Father Gilbert.
3: You're a step behind.
2: Yes, and you're getting obvious. Tell me something. Did you really think no one would catch on that the word Plousier is French for group or legion?
3: I didn't care whether anyone caught on or not, but now that you mention it, no one did.
2: Look, if you have the girl, let her go. She has nothing to do with us.
3: Us, Father Gilbert? Are we an item now? The girl has everything to do with us.
2: Well, then why take it out on her?
3: Why not? Do you really expect us to be chivalrous? She is one of the many tragic consequences of her father's decisions.
2: You could be merciful if you wanted to be.
3: Mercy is not consistent with our nature of evil. It is one of the reasons why evil will prevail over good. Evil doesn't care. There is no sensible order, no humanity, no mercy or grace, no reason. If we ever show those attributes, it is only to deceive or as a means to an end. And so evil will always have the edge over good, because good is constrained by its very existence. It is disgusting in its orderliness. Evil is free. Evil races ahead. And your time is running out.
2: Oh, dear.
0: The man you think killed Carl Higgins?
2: And Patricia Atkins and heaven knows how many others. Well, Henry, I chatted for as long as I could. Did you get the trace?
1: Yes.
2: And?
1: The call came from this office.
2: What?
1: We traced the number and the location, and according to the computer, he phoned from this very office.
0: What? But we were here the entire time. That's impossible.
1: I know.

0: came for a chat. I thought you'd come around, sooner or later.
1: Not that I had any choice. All our attempts to find out about Dr. Frank Plussier have been blocked by your department. You've got all the files, all the information. Now, would you mind sharing with the rest of the class?
0: Why?
2: Because we think he may be a murderer. And he may have Sandra Magnusson.
0: So now you're willing to cooperate?
2: Cooperate? Well, what have I been doing for the past few days? Look, what kind of game are you playing anyway? A girl's life may be at stake.
0: More than one girl's life is at stake, Father Gilbert. I've been investigating this case for a very, very long time. You can multiply your Patricia Atkins by 10, maybe 20.
1: All right, Detective, rather than bicker, why don't we go through what you know and then we'll add what we've figured out?
0: Okay.
2: For starters, what's your interest in Dr. Plussier? I mean, why is the anti-corruption squad investigating him?
0: Our squad not only seeks to identify those on the police force who may be on the take, but those outside of the force who are trying to influence our officers. I believe Plussier was the one who had bribed so many officers back when you were with the Yard.
2: Yeah.
0: Those he couldn't bribe, he blackmailed through his Legion Club. He's the centre of everything I've learned. That's why I have all his files.
2: Well, tell us about him.
0: For one thing, he wasn't really a doctor, but he practised anyway, and then he got caught.
1: Was he convicted?
0: No. The case was mysteriously dropped. Then later he was picked up for petty crimes, embezzling, forgery, you name it. But again, most of the charges were dropped from lack of sufficient evidence. Then he seemed to disappear for a few years, at least as far as the law was concerned, not even a parking ticket. Not surprisingly, this period of good behaviour coincided with the rise of the Legion Club. He made a small fortune and invested heavily into the various clubs in Soho.
2: And that's the connection.
1: Connection?
2: Well, why Patricia went from the Legion to the Soho Club? Plussier probably arranged it or forced her to do it.
0: You're catching on. I believe Plussier was the he that Patricia mentioned to you.
2: Not Magnusson.
0: Magnusson may have introduced Patricia into that life, but it was Plussier who controlled what went on after that.
2: Until he fell out of favour, according to Magnusson.
0: That's right. The death of Patricia Atkins scared everyone off. Oh, not that they cared about her dying, of course, but they were afraid of the possible scandal. Anyway, Plussier was found dead shortly after the Atkins case.
2: Let me guess. Suicide.
0: So they said. According to the coroner's report, he had cut his wrists with Wilkerson blades.
1: But if he's dead, then what are we talking about?
0: Frankly, I don't believe it was Plussier they found.
1: Who identified the body?
0: Your friend, Carl Higgins.
2: So you're saying that Plussier faked his death and Higgins was in on it?
0: Yes, and I think this reappearance of Plussier might prove my case.
2: So where is the body now? Couldn't we use DNA to find out who the victim really was?
0: Conveniently cremated. The doctor's last wishes and all that.
2: So, either Dr. Plussier is still alive or someone is using his style. Either way, we have to find this person and Sandra Magnusson.
0: D.I. Blaine? All right. I'll tell them. It's Murphy in the lab. Says he has something important to play for you.
2: All right. All right. Henry?
1: You go ahead, Lewis. I'm going to check our security tapes.
2: Oh, if you say so.
0: Security tapes?
1: This Plussier character is playing games with us. It's possible he somehow rewired or repatched into my telephone to call us. If he did, then he had to enter the building. And if he entered the building, then we'll have him on tape. Can I borrow your photo of Plussier to use as a comparison?
0: Of course. But you still haven't told me everything you know about this case.
1: Why don't you walk with me and I'll fill you in.
2: Mr. Murphy.
3: Oh, come in, Father Gilbert. I think I've solved part of the mystery.
2: Which part?
3: What, the spooky part, all that demonic-sounding dialogue we heard on the second cassette tape.
2: And what did you find?
3: Listen.
4: What shall we do with the girl?
5: We can do whatever we want. She's ours.
4: Yeah, she's ours, but her time is running out.
5: Do you understand, Father?
2: But I don't...
3: Wait, listen. There's a pause. A dramatic pause. And then...
5: Yes, I understand completely, and it's some of the worst dialogue I've heard in ages.
6: Aww.
5: You boys need to go back to the drawing board and start again. You need to be fresh, original. Nobody listens to murder mysteries on the radio anymore anyway.
6: Aww, Dad.
2: Well, what was that?
3: A radio play. Huh? The tape fades out for a long stretch of time, and then at the end you can hear the credits. And then at the beginning of the other side you can hear the cue tones.
2: Cue tones?
3: Well, some radio producers and stations, when they put their programs onto cassette or reel-to-reel, put three or four tones at the beginning of the tape so the engineer can cue it up to be played on the air. This tape has those tones, very faintly, on the other side.
2: And what does it mean?
3: Well, radio stations often throw their tapes into recycle bins, meaning that they're bulk erased and used over and over again. I think this one wasn't erased very well and then used by our culprit.
2: So, this tape came from a radio station and our suspect got it from there.
3: Meaning that he probably works for the station.
2: But which station?
3: Now, this is where I got especially clever. Well, I searched for any radio dramas that might involve a father and two sons. It took a while because the computer searched back a couple of years. But eventually I found a drama called Family Trials, in which two sons try to write a murder mystery and wind up on trial for a crime they didn't commit.
2: How charming. So, who aired it?
3: Citywide Radio.
2: The station where I did my interview.
3: That's the one.
2: Right.
7: Father Gilbert, I was wondering how long it would take you to come back.
2: What?
7: And who's your friend?
1: Detective Inspector Ross.
7: The police? Oh, no, you didn't have to go to extremes for a little hoax.
2: Hoax?
1: What hoax?
7: Now I'm embarrassed. You're here about the call, right? The mystery man who spoke to you when you were on my show?
2: Yes.
7: It was something I conjured up to stimulate our discussion, you know, draw people in.
2: I'm confused. You're saying the man who phoned in was part of a setup?
7: Well, yes. I mean, that's why the call came in on the studio line. Of course, I never expected you to take it so seriously, tracing the call and all that.
2: Mr. Barry, I don't think you know what you're dealing with here.
7: What?
1: Who was the caller?
7: Dr. Bouvier. He does our 5-minute health commentaries.
1: Another doctor?
2: Or the same one?
7: Look, if there's anything illegal going on, I don't know about it. It was Dr. Bouvier's idea to have you on the show, and he was the one who suggested calling in. Apparently he used to follow different types of police cases, a hobby, including the one that you last worked on. The Atkins girl, he knew all about it. So we thought it would be fun for him to call.
1: Fun?
7: You know, and
1: don't you realise this man may be a kidnapper and almost certainly a murderer?
7: Bouvier?
1: Look at this photo. Is that him?
7: It's awfully blurry.
1: It was taken by Scotland Yard security cameras. Look closely. Is it Bouvier or not?
7: Well, it looks like him, yes.
2: Well, where is he now?
7: I don't know. He didn't come in to do his show today. We nearly had 5 minutes of dead air.
1: I'd like to give you some dead air.
7: It was a joke, honestly. I was certain that most of our listeners would recognise his voice. I mean, he changed it a little, but not that much.
2: Do you know where he lives?
7: No.
1: I'll go and get an address from their personnel files. It's possible he has Sandra Magnusson at his home.
7: This is amazing. And exciting. I'd love to mention this on my show tomorrow.
2: Well, maybe you can. If you're not in jail by then.
7: Oh.
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0: count of three. One, two, three!
1: Dr. Bouvier, this is Detective Inspector Henry Ross with the police.
2: Any sign of him? Is he here?
3: No one on this floor!
4: I do hope we haven't made a mistake.
5: Ross! Blaine! Up here!
6: In here.
2: It's the girl.
1: Move aside. Everyone, clear some room.
4: Is she all right?
1: Yes.
2: Get an ambulance.
4: Now you lie still, Sandra. It's all right. It's all right, Sandra. We've got you. Thank God, we've got you.
1: You won't get away this time. Not only is he a kidnapper, but a cop killer. They'll turn this country upside down and shake him out.
2: How's the girl, Father Gilbert?
4: Oh, physically she's in pretty good shape, but emotionally she's a mess.
1: Did she really run away from home?
4: Yes.
1: Did she say why?
4: She received a tip-off about her father and his various clubs. The Legion wasn't the only one he belonged to. He's been involved in a whole string of them. Worse, she looked on Magnuson's computer at home and she found an entire disk drive of pornography. And she refuses to talk to him.
1: I don't blame her.
2: So who tipped her off? Or should I guess?
4: She didn't say, but I'm sure it was Bouvier or Plousier or whatever his real name is.
1: What was his game? Why did he do all this?
2: Revenge against Magnuson? As I understand it, Magnuson was the one who led the move to close down the Legion. Maybe Plousier never forgave him.
4: No, there's more to it than that.
1: What makes you so sure?
4: I don't know. But everything he did was directed at me. It was his idea to have me on the radio show. Well, why drag me into it? What was he trying to prove? He could have had his revenge against Magnuson without my involvement.
1: We'll ask him when we catch him.
4: If you catch him.
2: We will. I haven't spent this long nor come this far to let him escape now.
1: Why don't you go home, Lewis? You look tired. There's nothing more you can do here except wait. We can get statements from you later.
4: Am I free to go, D.I. Blaine?
2: Well, reluctantly, I have to admit that I can find no evidence to support the idea that you were part of any corruption.
4: Oh, well, thank you for that reluctant admission.
1: Look, I don't want you to worry about this, Lewis. We will catch him.
4: I'm sure you'll do your best.
7: Honestly, Father Gilbert, I don't know what you're doing here. You really should go home. I've never seen you look so poorly.
4: Oh, thank you, Mrs. Mayhew. I'll go home as soon as I sort through
7: this mail. I put all your mail in this pile here, and the rest of it can wait for another day.
4: Thank you. Now, go home. I'll lock everything up.
7: I don't want to be a pest, Father Gilbert, but all of this really can wait until tomorrow.
4: Mrs. Mayhew...
7: I'm worried about you, that's all. You've been terribly pensive ever since you got off the train.
4: Well, I'm disturbed by everything that's happened. It's understandable, isn't it? You didn't expect me to bound off the train full of joy and happiness, did you?
7: Don't get snippy with me, Father. I'm only saying that you should be relieved, if not happy. You helped to save not only the Magnuson girl, but you solved the case of Patricia Atkins as well.
4: Oh, I'm sorry, but I don't feel relieved. I can't help but think about the various lessons I received from the doctor about evil.
7: Oh, the man is obviously off his rocker. Why listen to him?
4: Because he may be right. There's more to evil than I've allowed in my thinking, in my beliefs. Have you ever stopped to ask yourself if people can really be possessed?
7: Like they are in the movies? No, of course not.
4: No, not like the movies. But what if Dr. Plousier or Bouvier or whatever he's called is the embodiment of a demon?
7: Oh.
4: What if he was an average person like you or me who opened himself up to evil? And it took control of him.
7: I'm sorry, Father Gilbert, but I'd rather not have this conversation. Men possess the power to do evil, but I do not believe evil powers can possess men. The police will catch Dr. Whoever, and that'll be the end of it. Now, I'll tell you once more to go home, and I'll say good night.
4: Good night, Mrs. Mayhew.

0: Oh, boy. A bath. That's what I need. A nice, long bath. Oh, what is that? Oh, it's messages.
1: You have 2 messages. First message.
2: Hello, Father Kilbert. I'm glad you made it home safe and sound. I'm sorry we didn't get to have a one-to-one chat. Perhaps we can now.
0: Now,
2: there's no need to phone anyone just yet. Relax. Would you like some music? No. I think music would be too distracting. Don't run away, Father Gilbert. I want to talk to you.
0: All right, let's talk. Tell me how you're doing all these tricks.
2: Tricks, dear father?
0: Did you wire this house while I was gone?
2: Now you're being silly.
0: You're so clever. Why don't you turn on the television so I can see your face?
2: You would make such demands of God.
0: You're not God.
2: You couldn't bear to see my face now. No one could.
0: Yes, yes, it's hideous, I'm sure. Are you demons sporting horns these days, or are they passé?
2: Now you're talking beneath.
0: Why are you here? What do you want?
2: You didn't answer the question why.
0: Why what?
2: Why go to all this trouble?
0: Oh, does evil need a reason? You said it doesn't. It destroys without reason.
2: You've been taking notes. Good boy. But have you asked yourself what it is we want to destroy?
0: Lives? Bodies? Hearts?
2: Child's play.
0: Well then tell me.
2: The prize, dear father, is your soul. Faith. All that you now believe in and cherish in the deepest part of who you are.
0: All of this was to attack my soul.
2: It was never our intention for you to find God as a result of our doings. You were supposed to become a Higgins, a simpering drunk, or perhaps an amoral politician like Magnuson, who will reap a lifetime of the seeds we've sown in his heart. But you, Detective Inspector Gilbert, were never supposed to wind up here.
0: I am here, by God's grace.
2: Don't bore me with the myth of God's grace.
0: It's not myth, it's real. It's more real than you are. Accept it.
2: Don't be so romantic. We have no place in our hearts for God's grace. If we had our way, we would squeeze the idea out of every molecule of this feeble creation. Now, let's talk.
0: No, I will not talk to you. I will not play your games.
2: Do you believe you have a choice?
0: You can scare me, but you can't have me. The scriptures say resist the devil and he will flee.
2: I'd much rather talk about you, Father. Let's talk about your failure to save Patricia Atkins.
0: Ah, I know what you're doing. Our Father,
2: how
0: who art in
2: heaven,
0: hallowed
2: think you
0: be thy name.
2: God's
0: thy
2: grace
0: kingdom
2: after what you
0: come,
2: did.
0: Thy will
2: Patricia
0: be done
2: Atkins
0: on earth.
2: Patricia Atkins is dead because of you. And may
0: give
2: I say how much we are enjoying her soul.
0: And forgive
2: you gave her to us, Gilbert.
0: Even as
2: so
0: we forgive those who trespass against
2: us. Because he can't.
0: Lead us not into temptation.
2: You are unworthy,
0: and deliver
2: Gilbert.
0: Us from evil.
2: Do you hear?
0: Now, in the
2: unworthy
0: name of Jesus Christ, go! Oh, God have mercy.
1: Second message.
3: Lewis, it's Henry here. I thought you'd be pleased to know that we caught Dr. Plousier earlier this afternoon. He's in the interrogation room right now. You wouldn't believe it. He's a broken man. He's confessing to everything, even things we didn't ask him about. He's claiming insanity, of course. Says the devil himself drove him to do it all. Anyway, I thought you'd want to hear the news. We couldn't have caught it without you. Thanks for everything.
1: End of message.

Father Gilbert, Dead Air was written and directed by Paul McCusker. 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Our music was composed by John Campbell. Our cast included Adrian Plass as Father Gilbert, June Whitfield as Mrs. Mayhew, Brian Deacon as Dr. Bouvier, and Anthony Bate as Richard Magnuson. Also starring were Dan Armour, Ian Farthing, Sarah Finch, Max Digby, Paul Grunert, Andy Harrison, Michael Hockey, Julie Higginson, Lynn Robertson-Hay, Jessica Seaton, and Paul Webster. And I'm Dave Arnold, your producer and host for Focus on the Family Radio Theater. 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

Hello there. I've been expecting you. I'm John Rhys Davis with Lamplighter Theatre. Welcome to Abingdon Falls. It won't take long till you see why people are drawn to this New England village, where neighbors visit and children play. It's a place of history, mystery, and new beginnings. But first, there's something you need to see and someone you need to meet. His name, Finian Jones. You might say he's a collector, but once you step inside his shop, you'll see he's much, much more. He's a collector of stories, from rare books of times long past. So enjoy a cup of Finian's finest blends as he invites you to an unexpected journey, one you are about to experience.

0: Well, I do believe I have the great pleasure of welcoming Jack and Gladys to this fine morning.
1: Hello, Finian.
0: Oh, hello, and how are my friends today?
1: Fine.
2: Fine.
1: Well, not really.
2: Not really at all.
0: Oh?
1: We need your advice.
2: There's a secret we need to share with you. Hmm?
1: Pull up a chair, will you?
0: Oh, I most certainly will.
1: Now, you knew we were publishers, right?
0: Reached the World Magazine, 32 years, 100,000 readers.
1: Very good.
2: Hmm. Every month, we minister to tens of thousands of people, but we have never told our next-door neighbor once about Jesus.
0: Oh, I see.
1: His name is Joe. Lived beside us for 11 years now. We wave to each other when we pass by, but well, he stays on his side of the fence and we stay on ours.
2: We heard that Joe is into meditation and enlightenment, that kind of thing. We haven't had time to get to know him or just talk with him. Really, we're so busy.
1: 32 years of busy.
0: Oh, I can relate. Let me guess, if I may.
1: Go ahead.
0: Perhaps you're caught up in the business of busyness, just the way that I was. You have meetings to attend, appointments to make, clubs to belong, guests to invite, places to go, people to meet, deadlines to hit, goals to achieve, clothes to put on, bills to put off, gardens to rake, grandkids to take, cookies to make, bunions to ache, and no time left for friends to make.
1: You hit the nail right on the head.
2: That's us for sure.
0: Oh, it's a lot of us, Gladys. You know, God showed me that I truly live life when I share life with others. When I take time for the one person who may just need someone to talk to laugh with, to cry with.
2: Well, that's why we're here. We've seen how you talk so naturally to people about God. You treat everyone who walks in that door like their family. And it doesn't matter how they're dressed or what they believe, you relate to them so well.
1: We're here to learn.
0: Well, what kind words and what lovely people you are. I could learn so much from you, and yet you come here to learn from me. Well, I think it's time that I tell you my secret.
2: Hmm?
0: Yes, I learned from a man named Anselmo. And I could introduce you. That is, if you care to meet him.
1: We would love to meet your friend. Please.
2: Yes.
0: Well then, come. Anselmo will teach you exactly how to talk to your friend Joe.
1: Great. Can't wait to meet this guy.
0: Well, open the door.
1: All right. After you, dear.
2: Thank you.
1: I gather you like books.
0: Yes, and I like to gather books. But believe it or not, at one point in my life, I hated to read.
2: Really?
0: Oh, really. However, my dear Uncle Charlie took me aside one day, and he told me something I'll never forget. He looked me in the eye and he said,
3: Finian, 5 years from now, you'll be the same person you are today, except for the people that you meet and the books that you read. You see, God used my uncle to change my heart, opened up a whole new world for me. More than I could ever think or imagine.
1: Well, will you look at that? I haven't seen one of these in years.
0: Oh, well, that, my good man, is Rollo, my rolling ladder.
1: Yeah, I've got to see this.
2: Dear, we're here to see Finian's friend.
0: Oh, it's actually, really, quite perfectly and completely fine. In fact, here we go.
2: What?
0: Step right up and right on board, please, Madame Gladys, Master Jack.
2: All right.
1: Glad to.
0: And first we clear the tracks, then we pull the lever, and then we jump on. Like this. Ah! Go Rollo! Whoa!
2: My hair!
1: Well, you better hold on, honey.
0: It always happens on the hairpin.
1: Oh, there's no problem with my hair.
0: Oh, well, we're coming to a stop now. Brace yourselves.
1: I tell you, that was the most fun I've had in years.
0: Oh, my friends, the fun has only just begun.
2: My hair! I feel rather...
1: Well, rather beautiful, I'd say. You know, you ought to let your hair down more often.
3: Well, I'm sorry to interrupt you two, but I...
2: Anselmo.
3: Yes, exactly. You see that tan-colored book there, the third one from the left?
2: The one that looks the color of sand?
0: The color of sand. What an astute observation you make, my good lady. As you will soon discover, that is the one.
2: The captive.
0: Now, follow me if you will, please. Oh, which way to go? The Italian villa room? No, that's a no good. The Algerian pirate room? No, matey. The Siberian popsicle room? Nick. I've got it. And now, my good friends, may I introduce you to...
2: Anselmo?
0: An all-expense-paid trip to...
2: The beach!
0: The beach!
1: How did you get us here, boy?
3: Oh, it's a trade secret. A simple combination of special effects, sound effects, wave particle effects, albedo effects, and personal effects.
2: Oh, this is amazing.
3: Oh, isn't it, though? And right behind this palm tree is...
2: Anselmo?
3: Not yet. It's actually this.
1: Is that a ukulele you got there?
3: This, my friend, is a lute, a descendant of an Arab musical instrument known as the oud, which has been around for over 1,000 years.
1: So how do you play that thing?
3: I playfully pluck it with my plectrum.
1: How do you come up with this stuff?
3: Plus, I placate the place with a plethora of pleasant platitudes for your pleasure.
1: Please.
3: That's the plan. So, beach towels, beach chairs, buckets, and boogie boards, it's all there for you.
1: Off we go.
2: Thank you, Finian. This is lovely. Will Anselmo be joining us?
3: Oh, I have a feeling he'll be along shortly. Meantime, just make yourselves comfortable. You can begin by taking a journey through that book I gave you.
2: That's a beautiful tune you're playing.
3: Oh, thank you. I think so, too. My daughter wrote it when she was 10.
2: Oh, you have a daughter?
3: That's a story for another time.
1: Come on, Gladys!
2: Coming! Excuse me.
3: Certainly. You are about to see why I'm playing. In just a moment.
2: Phew! Hard to catch up with you.
1: How'd you get all this sand in here? That's what I'd like to know.
2: Well, I have no idea. But don't you love it? Now... He said to start reading, and Anselmo would be along shortly.
1: All right, then. Go for it.
2: The Captive. Chapter 1. Captured. One beautiful spring morning, Anselmo...
1: Anselmo?
2: That's the name of the man we're supposed to meet. Finian! Did you...
1: Where'd he go?
2: I'm not sure. But he wants us to read, so...
1: I'm game.
2: Anselmo, a noble youth of 16, was returning along the seashore from Salerno, at that time the seat of the most celebrated of all the Italian universities, for the purpose of spending the holidays in his father's castle.
4: I'm going to miss your music.
5: You should learn to play the lute yourself, Dominic.
4: Look at these hands, Anselmo. These are made for real work.
5: I suppose some hands are made to play the lute, and other hands are made to applaud those who do.
6: Or slap those who do.
4: Come on, let's take one last walk along the shore.
7: You're going to regret it, Anselmo.
5: Leaving here? No, I won't.
7: Do you really think you'll find another place to do this? Playing your lute, walking by the seashore with your best friend?
5: I'll still have my lute. And Genoa has a seashore. You? I'll have to replace you with a dog or something.
7: Oh, I certainly hope we're able to laugh with each other again soon.
5: Dominic, you act as if I'm travelling to the far reaches of the globe. I'm only going home. We'll see each other again.
7: You're a graduate now. You have degrees in music and theology. A promising career ahead of you. You no longer have to study for the two of us.
5: You're finally free.
8: That I am. I'm going home for the summer to earn some money in my father's business. Then I start working at the university in Rome in 2 months. And Dominic, I wasn't studying for two. Yeah, it was more like 1.5.
7: I can't say I didn't deserve that. I never would have made it if it wasn't for you.
5: Oh, I envy you.
7: Why?
5: Your life is right there, laid out in front of you like a grand feast. Me? It's already midday and I still haven't planned breakfast.
9: Did you lose one?
10: No.
9: Did you steal one?
10: Of course.
7: Well, that's strange.
5: What?
7: The ship. Why would they dock here? It's not even a harbour.
9: I searched the floor. There's no one in my room.
5: What's going on there?
9: I am fortunate for looking at my body.
5: He has a knife!
11: What?
9: Go!
11: You can't do this.
9: Why,
11: No!
5: He's going to let him drown! Hurry, Dominic!
11: Help me.
5: We're coming!
7: To my shoulders!
11: Thank you. Oh, thank you. Thank you. You saved me.
9: Well done. Thank you both.
5: You were gonna let this man die!
9: Yes, but thanks to you, our most worthless crew member has survived! You came just in time!
5: I know! We saw the whole thing!
9: No, I mean you came just in time, because we're about to put out to sea! And now, you can come with us!
5: What?!
9: Malik, Rashad! Tie Manu to that tree.
12: Certainly, Captain.
11: No. Let go of me.
9: Ghazni, Kabul, seize these two.
13: Yes, Captain. Come here.
5: What is happening?
7: Anselmo, run.
13: Not so fast.
7: Get off me. How does the sand taste? That will teach you.
13: That will teach you.
9: Bring them on board.
5: We're not going with you.
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10: Who are you?
9: I am your captain. But some would call me a pirate. Put a skinny one next to that big oaf over there. This one can go on the other side.
1: Yes, Captain.
9: Say hello to your new friends.
4: What are you going to do with us?
9: That's not your business. You see that big stick?
5: The oar?
9: That's your business!
5: You've enslaved all these people to row your ship.
1: Hold still.
5: Ah! How are we to row with manacles on?
9: Enough whining. We set sail within the hour. Make your introductions now. Soon, you'll be too tired to even move your lips.
1: Do you want us to find more food before we leave, Captain?
9: No, we've been delayed long enough. We go now.
5: Does anyone know what is happening?
12: They took all of us, just as they did you.
5: Well, how long have you been in the ship?
12: I haven't seen the light of day in 2 weeks. They stole me from the shores of Palermo.
4: You've been rowing this ship for 2 weeks?
12: Yes.
4: Where are we going?
19: Nobody knows.
12: What does it matter? We're going to be rowing this ship for the rest of our lives. Who cares if we go to jolly London or romantic Venice? It all looks the same from inside this prison.
19: Stop saying that, Gino. You depress everyone.
12: I am the only one man enough to face it.
5: You've lost hope.
12: Anything in here resemble hope to you, skinny man?
5: No, but the work of God cannot always be seen by human eyes.
12: Oh, no. Not another one of those.
5: One of those? You mean a follower of Christ?
12: Yes. Peter, over there, was still singing praises to his God after 4 days. You notice he's not a singing anymore. You're not a singer, are you?
5: No.
4: Peter, you're a believer in Christ.
19: Yes. Though Gino speaks the truth, my faith was stronger when I had earth under my feet.
5: Well, you haven't stopped praying, have you?
19: I have prayed, but I feel as though my prayers are trapped inside the walls of this ship.
5: That is the enemy talking. God's ears are not muffled by mere wood and metal.
4: Anselmo's right. Though God may cause grief, he will have compassion.
19: You are new and naive. Just wait till your hands bleed from chafing, your back breaks from rowing, and your stomach turns from eating spoiled grub. As for me, I cannot pray anymore.
12: Yes. Listen to Peter. Spare our weary ears.
5: I'm sorry. I cannot help but pray.
12: Oh.
5: Dear God in heaven, though we walk through the valley of the shadow of death, we will fear no evil, for you are with us.

0: Do they not know that the dead cannot roll? Why haven't they fed us yet today?
1: I cannot do it anymore. I cannot feel my arms. I must rest.
2: Peter! Pull your weight! You're making it harder for the rest of us!
1: What does it matter? We're all going to die here anyway.
0: Don't say that.
3: Go ahead and lay down for a moment, Peter. I'll do the rowing for both of us.
1: Why would you do such a thing for me?
3: Because of the one I follow. The same one you're to follow.
0: You can trust him, Peter.
2: Don't listen to them. God does not concern himself with the likes of us! How dare you fill Peter's mind with false hope!
0: Hope is not based on our circumstances. Hope in God is a hope that never disappoints.
1: I know this. I want to believe it again.
0: Peter, you can...
1: God, dear God, will you deliver us out of this wretched darkness? I want to see your beautiful light once again.
4: We're approaching land.
3: To get food.
4: Shut your mouth. I'm the only one talking. Our journey is over. You are to get off the ship and walk exactly where we tell you to walk. Do not take one step to the left or the right, or you will be shot. You're all going to market. There you'll be bought, and you'll meet your new masters.
5: New masters?
4: Now keep rowing! I didn't tell you to stop.
3: We're going to be slaves.
1: We're getting out of the ship. We're going to see daylight again.
2: Oh, that's enough of that! This is no better than what we've had!
0: Why would you say that?
2: No freedom. Backbreaking work? Really fed? Does this sound familiar to you?
0: Perhaps it's just the next step in God's ultimate plan.
2: I'm about to spit on you!
3: I feel both hope and dread at the same time, friend.
0: We will soon see what all this means.
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4: 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And not a word!
1: Oh, it is so wonderfully bright out here.
0: And cool. Peter, listen to me.
1: Yes, Anselmo?
0: We will probably be separated. You will have to hold on to God yourself. But remember, he will never let go of you.
1: I have promises I can hold on to now. I may falter, but I believe I can trust him again. Thank you, my friend.
0: Remember, Those who endure to the end will be delivered.
1: Your encouragement has been life to me, my friend. I would not be alive today if it hadn't been for you.
0: I will pray for you, Peter.
1: And I will pray for you.
0: Anselmo, yes? I have a plan.
1: What plan?
4: I said not a word. If my merchandise wasn't about to be sold, I would leave my mark on you for good. So, time to survey the merchandise, my good friends. These slaves you see before you are of the finest quality. I worked with them for many weeks, weeded out the weakest of the bunch. Ah, Ben, my very good man.
8: Hello, Kenya.
4: You can readily see these men are strong, hard-working, and obedient, no?
8: You, let me see your hands.
9: Yes, sir.
8: Teeth? What kind of work have you done?
9: I've worked as a fisherman in my father's business. But now I'm studying law.
8: It appears your career plans have taken a turn in quite a different direction. I'm not sure that I want a law student about my home. I would think you would argue too much. However, perhaps those muscles will be worth an argument or two. I would like to buy this one.
4: Oh, yes, this one will be a fine worker.
8: I will give you 100 gold pieces for him.
4: Oh, but my dear friend, I could sell him down the road for 200.
8: 120.
4: He's yours.
8: Very good. And you?
10: Yes?
8: Why are you here? Who would want such a weakling as you?
4: Oh, he's stronger than he looks, Ben Ali. I saw him save a drowning man once.
8: What do you do, boy?
10: I am a student of music.
8: Do you read?
10: Yes.
8: I'll give you 3.
4: 3? 100?
8: No, 3.
4: 3 gold pieces? I might as well give him to you for nothing.
8: 10 is my final offer.
4: I cannot let him go for such a small price.
8: Then you can take your lute player back with you on the ship.
4: Yes, 10 gold pieces. He's yours.
8: Very well. I'll take the 2 of them then.
4: Very good.
8: Come with me, slaves. What are your names?
9: I'm Dominic.
10: I'm Anselmo.

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7: First hour, I was talking about Psalm 46, and I just want to rehearse a couple things. If you're just joining us, we have so many people that just come on, you know, for maybe 15 minutes or a half an hour across our listener network. And I just want to emphasize two verses, really. And in Psalm 46, 1, it says, God is our refuge, and we can hide in him, and he's our strength. And then it says, and here's the promise, he's our ever-present help in trouble. He's always with us, no matter what we're going through. I know a lot of people who, they go through trouble, but they forget to call upon the Lord. And again, the promise is, you have not because you ask not. And you say, well, that's not a promise. That's actually a truth. But when we ask, believing, we receive. That's the promise. So if he's an ever-present help in trouble, then guess what? We can ask him to take away the trouble. Because why? Because he's our protection. He's our refuge. He's our strength. And then the other verse is Psalm 46:10. In the middle of all that you're going through, in the context is he makes wars to cease, verse 9, to the ends of the earth. He breaks the bow and shatters the spear. He burns the shields with fire. Then it says this, be still. In the middle of all the wars, in the middle of all the turmoil, in the middle of everything that's going on around us, he tells us to be still, to rest in him. It says, be still and know, experience me as God, know me as the Lord God, as Yahweh. And then he said, I will be exalted among the nations. Whether you stop or not, I'm still going to be worshiped. And he says, I will be exalted in the earth. Hallelujah. And then the last part of that verse, verse 11, the Lord Almighty is with us. It's just emphasizing his presence again. The God of Jacob is our fortress. Again, I just wanted to encourage all of you tonight with that word, because that's what God wants to do. He wants you to know how close he is. He's close to the brokenhearted. So let's go to Carmen, who's in Northridge, California tonight, and we will bring you on right now. Hi, Carmen. Welcome to The Point Live.
8: How's it going?
7: Good.
8: Just wanted to find out about that stem cell you're talking about.
7: Okay. Absolutely. Yeah, it's been...
8: I kind of caught your show halfway through.
7: Okay. Yeah, it's an amazing product, and it's something that I have been wearing for the last 3 years. And, you know, I just got back from 18 days in Europe walking with my son 8 to 10 miles a day, and I'm in my 60s. Can you imagine? And and it was really awesome. And but yeah, the website is whatheveyouheard.com. It's like a 3-minute video at that website. So
8: what
7: first, what have you heard?
8: Okay.

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6: There's just so much to do, and I'm nowhere near done, and I just wish I could do more.
7: Well, we all get caught up in the busyness of life, don't we? And you probably feel with some frequency like you're running on empty. Today's Focus on the Family with Jim Daly is for you as we explore important rhythms that will help you have a more healthy, more meaningful life. Thanks for joining us. I'm John Fuller.
8: John, do you ever get caught in that exchange with somebody where they say, how are you doing? You go, oh, I'm so busy. You just go into this whole litany of 14 things you got to do.
7: And then they respond like, oh, you're busy. Well, yeah, let me tell you how busy I am. Yes.
8: So,
7: yeah, absolutely.
8: I'm guilty of that because, usually I'm pretty busy. And you want to know about it? I'll tell you. Yeah. You know, I'm flying here. I'm going there. And, you know, we wear it like a badge of honor. But our guest today is going to challenge that and say, are you sure that's healthy? And I think I'm at the point of saying amen. I don't think that's the way we should go. And the problem, of course, is that lifestyle is unsustainable. I don't think it's what the Lord wanted for us when he talks about bringing life to the full. And what does that mean? And we're going to explore that today.
7: Mm-hmm. Yeah. And Deborah Falada has been with us a number of times. She's always very popular as a guest. She's an author, speaker, a counselor, and she writes and speaks about marriage and relationships. And today we'll hear about a book that really is so deep and rich, Jim. I don't know how much of it we'll be able to cover today and next time, but it's called Soul Care, Find Life-Giving Rhythms, Live Restored, Avoid Burnout, and Discover Unspeakable Joy. And we've got details about Deborah and the book at focusonthefamily.com/weekend.
8: Deborah, welcome back to Focus. It's so good to have you.
9: It's good to be back with you both.
8: It's so fun. Well, we kind of set it up there. Maybe you can bounce off of that, this idea of busyness and the badge of honor. And I think the American culture really raises that to a high standard, don't we? That maybe too high. We kind of put it out there for people to see how busy we are so you can tell us how good we are.
9: Yeah, I think we tend to value the amount of things that we have going on rather than the quality of the things that we have going on. It's not about the quantity. It's about doing what God has called us to do. And I think you're right when you said it's not sustainable. And that's the bottom line here. You know, as a licensed counselor, I see so many people coming into my office, high capacity ministry, executive pastors, senior pastors, people who are burnt out.
8: Let's explore that a little bit, that burnout feeling. I'm not even sure. I think I have been there. But again, not being trained in that way to really understand it, I'm not sure that many of us as lay people can know if we're on the edge of burnout. What are some of the descriptors for a person who's on the burnout glide path?
9: Yeah. Well, let me start by asking a question. The first question I would ask is, how full do you feel? If zero is I feel totally depleted in life and 10 is I feel filled, what number would you give yourself? I think that's a really important question to ask. And then you want to start looking for symptoms of burnout, which are things like excessive fatigue, even after you've had a good night's rest. But I think one of the telltale symptoms is you start feeling apathy towards the things that you used to love doing. Honestly, it can also come with physical symptoms as far as headaches and muscle aches and pains and all the different things that you don't know what to attribute it to, but it's causing you to feel depleted. And you want to be on the lookout for those kind of things.
8: Yeah, it's important because it's part of Soul Care, the title of your book. Let's talk about that, the title Soul Care. You know, we've got self-care and we got other things like that. So what is the differentiator with soul care? As Christians, we love that. Soul.
9: Yeah, I know.
8: We love
9: You're
8: the
9: right.
8: soul.
9: You're right. I think Christians tend to be a little bit scared of the word self-care because of the focus on self. And here's the thing about it. The way that culture defines self-care is superficial. It's not enough to get a manicure, pedicure, take a warm bath if you're not getting to the roots of the things that are draining you, as well as the roots of the

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6: Respond to illness. At the beginning of this week, I was wrestling with a bug, a little bit congested and such, and I thank God that I got over it in good time, and I'm feeling great again, except the way I often operate is, I will now sound sick for the next 2 weeks. I don't get it. It's a strange thing with me. So if as I'm preaching, you hear a little bit of a nasal effect, I'm all right, but that's just the way I am, and I figured I'd share that with you since you're going to sit there and listen to me for the next while here. And I hope as you listen to me, you will also be participating in this sermon, asking God to show you the ways that he would like for this to be a blessing in your life. Luke chapter 17, I'd like to invite you to turn in your Bibles with me to this chapter in the gospel account according to Luke. Luke chapter 17. If this story comes to your mind as it does for many homiletical moments at this time of year, Thanksgiving, yes, we're going for it. Here we go. Luke 17 verse 11. And it came about while he was on the way to Jerusalem, this is Jesus, that he was passing between Samaria and Galilee. I'm reading in the New American Standard Bible today. And as he entered a certain village, 10 leprous men who stood at a distance met him. And they raised their voices, saying, Jesus, Master, have mercy on us. And when he saw them, he said to them, Go and show yourselves to the priests. And it came about that as they were going, they were cleansed. Now one of them, when he saw that he had been healed, turned back, glorifying God with a loud voice. And he fell on his face at his feet, giving thanks to him. And he was a Samaritan. And Jesus answered and said, Were there not 10 cleansed? But the 9, where are they? Was no one found who turned back to give glory to God except this foreigner? And he said to him, Rise and go your way. Your faith has made you well. Would you pray with me as we spend some time reflecting on this moment together? Spirit of the living God, our prayer today is that you would fall afresh on us. Not as it has been in the past, but in a fresh way. If we've read this story before, I pray that you will open our ears and eyes in a fresh way. May there be here today an opportunity for real transformation. An opportunity for all that heaven intends. You know why all these people are here today. You know why you have caused our paths to intersect. And so I pray that you will have your way. In my weakness, please be strong. And even with the threat of

0: distractions, I pray that you will hold our focus and again have your way. We pray this in Jesus' name. Amen. If you were to ask John about this Jesus of whom we speak, John would hasten to tell you that this was no ordinary guy. In fact, he cannot even put pen to parchment, or maybe better said, quill to parchment, without first diving into who this Jesus really is. We'll be in Luke's account today, but let's look at first what John has told us about Jesus. John says, "In the beginning was the Word, and the Word was with God, and the Word was God. He was in the beginning with God. All things came into being by him, and apart from him, nothing came into being that has come into being. In him," John says, "was life, and the life was the light of men. And the light shines in the darkness, and the darkness did not comprehend it." Other translations say the darkness did not overcome it. This word is not just a verbal statement. This word is not just a written statement. John goes on in verse 14 to say, "And the Word became flesh and dwelt among us. And we beheld his glory. Glory as of the only begotten from the Father, full of grace and truth." Jesus is this Word. Jesus is the one through whom all things were created. Later on, we won't read it today, but John writes in the last book we have in the New Testament, Revelation, speaking of this same Jesus as the Alpha and the Omega, the beginning and the end. I believe it is the prophet Isaiah who says, "God knows the end from the beginning." And I want you to keep this in mind as we today take a fresh look at this passage in Luke chapter 17. Our section begins in verse 11, but a few verses earlier, in verse number 5, the apostles make this request of Jesus that I believe forms a special framework for us to consider this next scene that Luke invites us to experience. The underlying request in verse 5 is simply this. Luke chapter 17, look at it with me. Verse 5, the apostles, the disciples, ask God, they say, "Lord, increase our faith. Cause our faith to grow. Teach us how to have big, bold faith." Lord, increase our faith. I think of a hymn writer who wrote the word, said, "Oh, for a faith that would not shrink, though pressed by many a foe." Increase our faith. We'll get back to Jesus' answer, but the theme of that undergirding request continues to echo in my mind as we now read the beginning of verse 11. Jesus is nearer now to Jerusalem, and this was not just another trip to Jerusalem. This was the ultimate trip to Jerusalem. Jesus was on his way to be crucified. Jesus, who knows the end from the beginning. I have a question in my mind as I read this, because we're told he is continuing on his way to Jerusalem. We know why he is going there. We know what's going to happen when he ends up there. And so I ask, with his own suffering at hand, will the cries of these men matter enough? Have you ever had something so ultimate on your mind that no other important thing is important enough. Have you ever been rushing to that appointment so that something else that you would normally stop to do no longer has your attention because there's something more pressing on your mind? Jesus is on his way to his ultimate ministry appointment, one that was going to suck everything out of him. He saw himself hanging on that cross. He saw himself suffering in the garden. He saw himself being mocked and beaten by the religious leaders. And he was on his way. Would the cries from afar, far off, between these towns matter enough? He's healed others along the way. Is there still yet mercy? 10 lepers. Jesus, Master, have mercy on us. Now, if you read Leviticus chapters 13 and 14, you are told the kind of life a leper knew he had to live. A leper was automatically an outcast, rejected from society. He had to pitch a tent outside of the city. He or she no longer had physical access to community other than other people who were like him or her. He or she could live among the sufferers, and whenever such a person was walking through the streets, man, sit beside a leper for a moment, even though then we couldn't. Walking through the streets, they had to commit to professing the embarrassment of their reality. The law said they had to shout from the top of their voices that they were unclean. Not only were they feeling the defilement, they had to walk and announce their defilement as if it wasn't enough to feel sick. They had to proclaim that this was their identity, and by proclaiming this, they were telling every other person, "Don't come near me. Scorn me. Walk on the other side." The thing that I may still want the most, which might be fellowship, I'm telling you to refuse that to me. Because the law says I must declare my new identity, and that now is the best use of my voice. Leviticus 13. So I am moved here as we listen to these lepers. When Luke says, they raise their voices. Any Jew that knew the Old Testament well, anyone that knew what was expected as stipulated in Leviticus chapter 13, would know what's coming next. They lifted their voices from afar. But to the surprise of the knowing reader, what comes next is not an announcement of who they are, but an announcement of their deepest desire. They lift their voices and they say, "Jesus, Master, have mercy on us." They recognized who this was. It is my opinion, as I read through the gospel according to Luke, that when Jesus healed this other leper in Luke chapter 5, remember that guy? He falls at Jesus' feet and he says, "Master, if you're willing, you can make me clean." What did Jesus say? "I am willing." Not only did he say so, but he touched him. He says, "I am willing, be clean." We're going to look at how Jesus always messes with timelines and order and structure. He touches the leper, says, I'm willing, be clean. And then Jesus says to this leper in Luke chapter 5, go and show yourself to the priests and bring the offering that is commanded of you by Moses, so that this will be a testimony of the goodness of God in your life. But don't go shouting this abroad, just go to the priest. Don't go shouting this abroad, go to the priest. What did the man do? Some of you know Luke chapter 5 pretty well. The man couldn't help himself. Some of you know this song. There's an old song that says, said I wasn't going to tell anybody, but I couldn't keep it to myself what the Lord has done for me. And so he noised this abroad, and he announces this all around the city. Now, we're told in Luke 5 that Jesus was in Galilee when this happened. Now, we are in Luke 17, and Luke tells us he is in between Samaria and Galilee, so in the same general vicinity. And these lepers shout, they recognize him, they say, Lord, Master, have mercy on us. I can't help but think that these must have been some of the people who got wind of what Jesus did the first time. I can't help but think that these people on the outskirts of society must have heard the mumblings from the inside of the city, what Jesus had done and how he had made a leper whole again. So when they saw Jesus coming, they changed their tune, as I'm going to invite someone today to do as well. Someone today has lived much of your life, enough of your life, declaring the miserable place that you currently are. Whenever you've lifted your voice, you have declared the failures that you have experienced. When you have lifted your voice, you've told everyone else to give up on you. When you've lifted your voice, nothing hopeful has come forward in any recent time, because this is your new life. These people saw Jesus, and they saw something different in Jesus, and they remembered that Jesus did something for someone in their situation. And so, as they did, I'm inviting someone here to do today, when it is Jesus walking by, our best use of our voice is not the litany of complaints. Our best use of our voice is not the rehearsing and, yes, regurgitating of the deep and ugly things that have defined our present. When we found Jesus, the best use of our voice is, Jesus, Master, have mercy on me. It is a statement that goes beyond what you thought to be possible. It is a statement that goes beyond what society says you should be doing with your voice. It is a statement that reaches out to what really is our only source of hope. Jesus, Master, have mercy on me. Now, today's sermon, and the part of it that really has encouraged me this week, has everything to do with perception. Today's sermon has everything to do with perception. We're going to look again at this little passage, and here's what happens, because there's a question when you read this through, there seem to be some missing pieces. Jesus, Master, have mercy on us. Here's verse 14. Don't miss how it begins. Again, today I'm reading from the New American Standard Bible. It says, and when he saw them, when he saw them, he said to them, go and show yourselves to the priests. Now again, Leviticus 14, you don't go to the priests until you are well. You go to the priest so the priest can confirm that what you already know to be true is actually true. The priests in that day would do what the doctors in our day would do. Many of us are not far removed from our difficult memories of the pandemic years. And you remember how oftentimes you could not go back to the workplace until you received at least 2 negative tests. Y'all remember that? Yeah, I hear it. Yes. And that's what was happening here as well. Leviticus 13, Leviticus 14. Oftentimes when they went to the priest and the priest saw what they thought looked like good progress, that was the first affirmation. And then the word tells us, the Old Testament, they would have to wait another 7 days and go back to the priest for a second negative test. And once they had received full clearance, then they would be able to go back to normal. Then they would be able to go back to their families, go back to their homes, go back to their work, to their occupation, to the things that were normal and regular living. Their path to life was through the priests. So the lepers say to Jesus, "Have mercy on us." Jesus looks at them and shouts back to them, "Go to the priests." Luke takes pains to tell us what is taking place here. And the moment that Jesus tells them to go, they were still visibly leprous. At the moment Jesus sent them, they didn't look the part. And that's a part of what is missing here, the argument. If it was me, I'd be arguing. Even though as a leper I asked for mercy, if the next thing Jesus says is, "Go show yourself to the priest," my response would include an argument. "But Jesus, look at me. I know I'm a distance away. Your sight might be a little bit limited from where you stand, but I can't go looking like this. Jesus, I need to first be healed. That's why I'm shouting at you. I need to first be healed. Then I will have the evidence that I know I need to present to the priest to prove my case. Jesus, if I go now, the priest is going to send me right back out here. I'm not trying to be a laughingstock. I'm already rejected by society. Don't embarrass me like that, Jesus. I'm not ready to go to the priest yet. I'm coming to you to see if you can do for me what you did for that guy."
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8: 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No transfer, substitution, or cash equivalent will be given for the prize, provided, however, KGNW may, at its sole discretion, substitute a prize of equal or greater value. By participating in the contest, each entrant agrees to abide by and be bound by all these official contest rules and the decisions of the general manager of the radio station. The winner is solely responsible for all applicable federal, state, and local taxes. All federal, state, and local laws apply. By participating in the contest, each entrant agrees to release and hold KGNW, its parent company, and its parents-affiliated companies harmless from all losses, damages, rights, claims, and or actions of any kind in connection with the contest. A complete list of contest rules and regulations can be found at thewordseattle.com.
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0: Mark, the fourth chapter, starting at verse 3, dear ones. Notice, if you will, what the word of the Lord declares to us. It says, "Hearken, behold, there went out a sower to sow. And it came to pass, as he sowed, some fell by the wayside, and the fowls of the air came and devoured it up." Now jump over to verses 14 and 15. "The sower sows the word, and these are they by the wayside, where the word is sown. But when they have heard, Satan comes immediately and takes away the word that was sown in their hearts." On today, dear ones, I would like for us to continue on in our examination of the parable that the Lord Jesus gave to us concerning the sower and the different types of soil that he encountered. So we started this last Sunday dealing with this parable of the sower and the soils. We started dealing with it last Sunday, and we dealt with the insight that the Lord gave to us. He gave us some insight to try and help us to understand what he was talking about and what he was trying to get across to the people of his day and to us today. So we want to move on from that point of looking at the insight. We now want to begin to deal with the actual parable itself and the various components of the parable. And on today, I would like for us to take a look at the first one of the soils that the Lord began to speak to us about. And so for those that would like a topic for all that we will be discussing on today, dear ones, my topic is this: the neglected soil. The neglected soil. Now, some of the definitions for the word neglect include the following things. To give little attention to something or to someone. So when you neglect someone or something, you are giving little attention to it. Another definition for the word neglect is to leave something unattended and undone. To leave something unattended and undone. Or another definition is to act in a careless way towards something or towards someone. So when you are neglecting somebody, you are acting in a careless way toward that individual or toward that thing. And so, and dear ones, some of the synonyms for the word neglect include words like disregarded, ignored, overlooked, and forgotten. Now that kind of surprised me, you know, some of the synonyms. But so when you neglect something, you are overlooking it. You are ignoring it. You are forgetting about it. And so to neglect something is to not give something or to give someone the time and the attention that they rightly deserve, but to instead totally overlook it and totally disregard it. And it is in this parable that the Lord Jesus says to us, dear ones, that he begins to talk to us about a soil, a type of soil that had been neglected. The Lord begins to talk to us about a type of soil that was neglected. And so we want to see what the Lord has to say to us on today to begin to understand what it is to neglect the soil. Now, as we begin to look at the text of Scripture, dear ones, the first thing that we want to take note of is we want to identify the various components of this parable. As you look at this parable that the Lord says to us, it says in verse 3, "Hearken, behold, there went out a sower to sow. And it came to pass as he sowed, some fell by the wayside, and the fowls of the air came and devoured it up." So before we can really even begin to understand what the Lord is saying to us, we first have to begin to stop and take note of the various characters and the various components that are made that are making up the story. What is Jesus talking about? What is the sower? What does it mean to sow? What is the ground that he's talking about? And where are these birds coming from? So we've got to begin to look at the various components. And so, dear ones, as we begin to look at the various components, the first thing we see is Jesus begins to talk to us about seed. Now, the seed that is being referred to here, we are told in verse 14, if you turn over to Mark 4, verse 14, the text tells us the sower sows the word. And so the seed is the word of God. That is what the seed is. The seed is the word, or the word of God. And dear ones, it is masterful in its imagery, how the Lord uses the picture of a seed to describe the Word of God. It's masterful. As you begin to think about it, as I got into the text and began to ponder it, it's masterful what Jesus does here, because he uses a seed to describe the Word of God. And dear ones, as you begin to think about it, all of the characteristics that a seed has, the Word of God has. Every single one of the characteristics that a seed has, the Word of God has the same characteristics. Because some of those characteristics, dear ones, with the seed and with the Word of God, they both produce life. They both provide food. They both are capable of growth. They both are capable of expansion. Yeah. They both are reproducible. They both provide sustenance. They both enable sustainability. And they both must be cultivated. And so as you look at the Word of God and Jesus describing it as a seed, it's masterful what he does. But if the seed that is being discussed here is the Word of God, then the sower that the Lord is describing for us here we go now, is anyone who takes on the task of endeavoring to spread the Word of God out to other people. A lot of times, I've heard this preached, a lot of times people say the sower is Jesus. That's not what the text says. The sower is anyone who endeavors to take on the task of spreading God's Word out to other people. And so when Deaconess Marla and the others, they go out witnessing, they're going out on seed sowing expeditions. When we had church service and we had Bible study on Sunday morning and Wednesday night, dear ones, we are having seed sowing sessions and seed replenishing opportunities. Times where you can come and get your seed replenished and refreshed and resupplied. Amen. And so the seed is the Word of God. And anyone who takes on the task of spreading the Word of God to other people, you are the sower that Jesus is talking about. Amen. Now, there are at least two things that we need to begin to realize at this point, dear ones. One thing is that when it comes to sowers sowing the seed of God's Word, when it comes to sowers sowing the seed of God's Word, dear ones, the Lord always has his help wanted sign out. The Lord never turns off his help wanted sign when it comes to finding sowers to sow the seed of his Word. He is constantly looking for people who will be faithful and consistent and diligent and eager to share the Word of God with other people. This is the message. Hold your finger here in Mark, but turn with me real quickly, because this is the sentiment that Jesus was trying to communicate in Matthew, the ninth chapter. Matthew chapter 9. Notice what Jesus says in verse 36. Matthew 9, 36. He says, the Bible says, but when Jesus saw the multitudes, he was moved with compassion on them, because they fainted and were scattered abroad as sheep having no shepherd. Then said he unto his disciples, the harvest truly is plenteous, but the laborers are few. Pray ye therefore the Lord of the harvest, that he will send forth laborers into his harvest. Dear ones, in other words, the Lord is essentially saying to us, the problem that I have consistently is I have a shortage. I have a shortage of fields that need to be harvested. I have plenty of fields that need to be harvested. The problem that I have is I consistently have a shortage of workers that are willing to go out and do the work that needs to be done. So the Lord is consistently having his help wanted sign out. But the other thing that we want to take note of, dear ones, as we begin to look at the seed and the sower, we want to notice is that for many of us, it's not that we need to start sowing something. For many of us, it's not that we need to start sowing something. You're already sowing something. The problem is we need to switch out bags that we're sowing out of. Let me break this thing down. The problem is not you ain't sowing anything. You're sowing stuff. The problem is you're sowing the wrong stuff. And you need to switch bags and start sowing the right stuff. For many of us, dear ones, we are and we have been sowing something already. But what we have been sowing are things like the seeds of distrust, the seeds of confusion, the seeds of bitterness, the seeds of unforgiveness, the seeds of doubt, the seeds of fear, the seeds of anger, the seeds of complacency. Amen. Lord have mercy. And so we have been sowing things, but the problem is we've been sowing the wrong things. And because we have been sowing stuff, we have been reaping a harvest. The problem is you don't like to harvest your reaping.
1: 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But we wanted to take a moment to share with all of you that the aim of our radio ministry at the Word of Life Bible Fellowship is to share the good news of Jesus Christ with as many people as possible, and to strengthen and edify the body of Christ through Bible teaching that is both clear and relevant. 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
0: For many of us, dear ones, we are and we have been sowing something already. But what we have been sowing are things like the seeds of distrust, the seeds of confusion, the seeds of bitterness, the seeds of unforgiveness, the seeds of doubt, the seeds of fear, the seeds of anger, the seeds of complacency. Amen. Lord have mercy. And so we have been sowing things, but the problem is we've been sowing the wrong things. And because we have been sowing stuff, we have been reaping a harvest.
2: Yes.
0: The problem is you don't like to harvest your reaping.
2: Amen.
0: You're reaping a harvest. You're reaping right now. But you don't like what you're reaping. But the Bible says, be not deceived, God is not mocked.
3: Amen.
0: Whatsoever a man sows, that shall he also reap.
2: Amen.
0: You've been sowing. But you've got to realize, I got to change bags. Get this thing off me. I got to change bags and stop sowing the wrong stuff and start sowing the right stuff.
2: Yes.
0: And so we've got to begin to take off the bags. We've got to switch bags and begin to sow the right things. Sow the Word of God. So instead of sowing disharmony, we sow the Word of God, which begins to produce harmony for us. Instead of sowing confusion, we sow the Word of God, which begins to give to us clarity. Instead of sowing anger, we sow the Word of God, which produces for us peace.
2: Amen.
0: In other words, we stop sowing those things that are producing for us death and pain and sorrow and heartache. And we instead start sowing those things that will produce for us life, healing, restoration, and revival.
2: Yeah.
0: Lord have mercy. So we've talked about the seed. But now, dear ones, we've talked about the sower. But now we need to move to the third component, which deals with the ground or the soil that the seed of the Word of God is being sown into. We want to talk about the ground. Now, again, it is masterful in its imagery how the Lord uses soil to describe where the seed of the word is being sown. Because in the same way that soil, when you think about soil, planting soil, When you think about soil, a lot of times we just think it's dirt. It's not just dirt. Soil is made up of several components. It's inorganic material, it's liquids, it's other things. It's made up of a variety of materials. It's masterful in the way that Jesus says that he talks about the soil, the ground, the soil. Because where the seed of the word of God is sown, dear ones, a lot of times people say it's sown in the heart. That's just one component. The seed of God's word is sown in three different parts. The first part is the heart. Now, the heart represents the seat of a person's emotions and their feelings. And so it can be likened to the environment or the atmosphere that the seed of God's word is being received into. And so when you hear the word of God, it's being sown in your heart too, first. That's the atmosphere, that's the environment that the seed is coming into. And so, dear ones, you have to begin to ask yourself, is the seed of God's word being received into a heart, an environment that is happy or sad or angry or frustrated or sorrowful or excited, melancholy, upbeat, troubled, anxious, hurting, wounded, confused? What's the soil look like? Sometimes people come to church and the soil, you've got to spend time working the soil. You've got to spend time dealing with the soil in order for the seed of God's word to be planted right. He said, well, preacher, how do you deal with the soil? What do you do to get the soil of the heart, the emotions, the feelings? What do you do to begin to get that right so the seed of God's word can be planted correctly? That's why we do worship.
2: Amen.
0: That's why we do praise service. Because through worship and praise, we hopefully get a lot of those things out of your system. You start to forget about the argument that you had and you begin to worship the Lord. You forget about the problem that you're having on your job and you begin to worship the Lord. You begin to realize that God is bigger than whatever is going on in your life and you worship the Lord and the soil begins to get right.
2: Amen.
0: So when the seed of the word comes, it's planted into soil that's ready. He said, sometimes, why do we go so long with worship? Because the Holy Ghost told me the soil ain't right yet. Keep singing.
2: Yeah.
0: Keep singing. The soil ain't right yet. Keep singing. Keep praising. Keep clapping your hands. Do another song. Because the soil needs to get ready.
2: Yeah.
0: So that's the first thing. That's the first component. But the second component of the soil, dear ones, that's the mind. Now, the mind represents the place of examination and analysis. And it can be likened to a judge that makes decisions and determinations concerning the validity, the accuracy, the authenticity, and the truthfulness of the seed of God's word. The mind. So the other part of the soil is the mind. When you preach, you're preaching not just to people's hearts, you're preaching to their minds. And because that's where you're making decisions. Right now, all of you are making decisions concerning what I'm saying. You're thinking. Your minds are clicking. It's quick. It's instantaneous. You're thinking. That doesn't sound right. That does sound right. That isn't good. That isn't true. That is true. If you're going, your mind's thinking. He got about, oh my, I'm preaching now. I feel my help coming. And so you're thinking about it. You're making evaluations and estimations. Is that true? Does my mind, do I really think? Yes, when you hear the word of God, it doesn't just go to your heart first. It also has to pass your mind. So you're thinking about the word of God. Is it true? Is it accurate? Is it reliable? You're asking, your mind is processing the information and you're asking questions concerning God's word like, is it true? Is it accurate? Is it confusing? Is it confirming? Is it questionable? Is it clear? Is it authoritative? Is it convincing? Has it convinced me? So that's the second part of the soil, but the third part of the soil, there's a third part. No, but it's not that. It's not that. The third part of the soil is the will. The will.
2: Amen.
0: That's the third part of the soil. Now, the will represents the place of either entrance or denial of the seed of God's word. And it can be likened, the will can be likened to a gatekeeper. that has a bat phone direct line communication to the mind. Y'all remember the bat phone? The Commissioner Gordon's office had a direct line to Batman. Just pick the phone up. He's talking to Batman right now. No operator, no nothing. Just pick the phone up. Batman, what you doing? Just a direct line. Well, the will has a back phone communication to the mind. And it either and so the mind informs the will to either receive and allow access into a person's life, the seed of God's word, or deny access to that.
2: Amen.
0: Don't let it in.
2: Amen.
0: And so, dear ones, that those are the three components of the soil. But we got to go a little bit farther, because, dear ones, now that we have taken a look at the seed and the soil, we now want to turn our attention to the different types of soil that the Lord begins to speak to us about. And the first one that he begins to talk to us about is the wayside soil, or soil that is by the side of the way. Mm-hmm. Now, what is being discussed here for us is, as you look, as you envision in your mind a farmer's field, as you envision in your mind a farmer's field, you will notice that there, the farmer's field, it is comprised of rows or furrows or long straight mounds of soil that he uses to plant his seed in. So he's got these long straight rows of soil. But in between those long straight rows of soil that the seed is planted in, there were paths or walkways that the farmer used to go up and down between the rows.
3: Amen.
0: So you have these long straight rows, and in between each one, you had a walkway.
3: Amen.
0: That the farmer would use to walk up and down between the rows to tend the soil and to plant the seed.
3: Amen.
0: Now, dear ones, a couple things that we need to understand about that whole picture of what Jesus is talking about here. One thing is that the walkways that the farmer used more than likely were not intentionally and purposefully designed and diagrammed and engineered into the field. That was not what happened. The walkways are just pathways that began to develop as the farmer walked upon them. So he would walk down this way, and over time the pathway just began to develop. The more he walked on it, the more it began to develop. The more he walked on it, the more it began to develop. And so what you have here is something that is developing because it has been exposed to something for a long period of time over and over and over again.

Hello, dear ones. This is Pastor Michael Fields. And here at the end of today's broadcast, I just wanted to take a moment and say thank you to all of you for taking the time out of your day to tune in and listen to our program. My hope is that today's broadcast has been a blessing to you in some way and has helped you in your walk and in your relationship with the Lord. 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
6: Jesus is our advocate before the Father. You know, it's kind of like if you had some important case going before the Supreme Court, which could determine your future, you would hope that you'd have somebody representing you before the Supreme Court. Well, we got the Lord Jesus representing us before God the Father. And he's our advocate, and he prays for us. Hebrews 7:25. He's able to save us forever because he intercedes for us. He prays for us. And of course, he offered the sacrifice. He offered himself for our sins. So we need a high priest. Well, in this chapter, it's going to talk about Jesus, our high priest. And the first six verses deal with the qualifications you have to be the high priest. Now, keep in mind, Jesus is not in the Aaronic priesthood, the brother of Moses, Aaron, which then he became the Levitical priesthood from the tribe of Levi. He was in the tribe of Judah, the tribe of kings. But we're going to find out that Jesus is a high priest in the order of Melchizedek. And Melchizedek's priesthood does not pass down from father to son to grandson to great-grandson. The Melchizedekian priesthood is an eternal priesthood. And so the Lord Jesus serves us as our eternal high priest. You know, we take this for granted. When I go to bed at night, I don't think, you know, I'm going to go to sleep tonight. Hopefully I'm going to wake up in the morning. Boy, am I glad that I got an advocate before the Father. I got a high priest who's in the Holy of Holies in heaven representing me before God the Father. We just kind of take it for granted. You know, we act like we're regular people. We kind of are regular people, but we serve an irregular God. And if God is for us, who can be against us? If King Jesus is our high priest, then we don't need to fear. And now I'm going to read the last few verses of Hebrews 4, because that's probably where the chapter break should have occurred. Remember, it was men that made the fallible men made the chapter and verse breaks. And but I preached on this last week, starting at verse 14. Seeing then that we have a great high priest, that's the Lord Jesus, who passed through the heavens. He didn't just go into the Holy of Holies in Jerusalem. He went to the real place, passed through the heavens. Jesus, the Son of God. Jesus, he has to be one of us. He has to be human. He has to be man to represent us and to die for us. But he is also the Son of God, God the Son. Okay? And so here we have the God-man, God, the second person of the Trinity, become a man as our high priest after he died for our sins and bodily rose from the dead. He ascended to heaven and passed through the heavens, Jesus, the Son of God. And so he says, so let us hold fast our confession. Okay? Stay true to Jesus. Okay? I teach a lot of high schoolers, and the high schoolers are going to end up going to college, and more than likely it's going to be a non-Christian college that blasphemes the Lord Jesus, or it's going to be a Christian college that waters it down and wants to be accepted by the world and compromises. Very few Christian colleges are still remaining true to Jesus. We need to hold fast our confession, our faith in the Lord Jesus. Verse 15, for we do not have a high priest who cannot sympathize with our weaknesses.

0: but was in all points tempted as we are, yet without sin. Jesus knows what it's like to be tempted. You know, if I had a dime for every conversation I ever got counseling somebody, or they said, Pastor, you don't understand the temptations I'm going through. And the Bible says, the temptations you're going through, that's common to all men. But God's faithful. We're not. God is faithful. He always gives us a way of escape. But Jesus can sympathize with us in our weaknesses. But was in all points tempted as we are, yet without sin. So he never caved into the temptation. He never sinned. But he had human weaknesses. This is why Romans chapter 8, verse 3 says that Jesus came in the likeness of sinful flesh. It did not say that Jesus came in sinful flesh. He did not inherit our sin nature. He committed no sin. But guess what? Unlike Adam and Eve before the fall, Jesus would get tired. Jesus would get hungry. Jesus would get thirsty. Jesus would feel weak. Jesus could be beat up on. He could be abandoned by his friends. Okay? He could be falsely accused. And so Jesus knows what it's like to face the frailties of human life, the weaknesses of human life, even though he is completely without sin. Okay? But he was in all ways tempted as we are, yet without sin. Let us therefore come boldly to the throne of grace. That's a crazy phrase right there. That because of Jesus, we could come boldly to the throne of grace. Because you aren't even allowed to walk into the Holy of Holies in the temple in Jerusalem. The high priest could only go there once a year on Yom Kippur, the Day of Atonement. Yet through Jesus, we can come boldly to the throne of grace. And it's not just once a year. It says we can boldly go to the throne of grace, God's throne room, that we may obtain mercy and find grace to help in time of need. Anytime you need to enter the God's throne room, you can enter because of what Jesus has done, and you can enter boldly. Okay? Man, that is access. That's like, I don't want to bore you again with the illustration, but the guys in President John F. Kennedy's Oval Office and real nervous, real expensive suits, and lots of security badges because they got past the world's greatest security. Well, the camera panned back. We found out there was another guy in the room, and he wasn't wearing a shirt. He didn't have security badges, and he wasn't nervous. He was bare-chested with overalls, playing with a toy truck and no security badges underneath the president's desk. Okay? So, I mean, be totally honest with you, if John, the president's son, just crawled by the world's greatest security totally naked, they would have let him go. He could just boldly go into the president's office because that John F. Kennedy was everybody else's president, maybe the most politically powerful man on the planet Earth, but to John, he was just daddy. Okay? Through the Lord Jesus and his relationship with God the Father, we now have bold access into the throne room of God. So let's pick it up there at verse 1 of Hebrews chapter 5. The qualifications for the high priest. The author of Hebrews says, for every high priest taken from among men is appointed for men in things pertaining to God, that he may offer both gifts and sacrifices for sins. So we learned that to be a high priest, you got to be, first of all, you got to be taken from among men. If God the Son did not become a man, he couldn't represent us. Okay? He couldn't experience the human weaknesses. The high priest has to be taken from among men. God the Son had to become a man to be our high priest. The high priest must be one of us. Now, the high priest is not appointed by men, The high priest is appointed by God, but the high priest is appointed for men, to serve men. Okay? And so the high priest must be taken among men and then appointed to serve man in things pertaining to God, because the priests represent man before God. Now, we have to understand, too, you factor in what Peter says, and even the book of Revelation, we're a kingdom of priests now. We don't need, like, the Roman Catholic official priesthood. We have a spiritual priesthood. We actually offer sacrifices and pray for the world. Pray for mankind. What sacrifices do we offer? Romans 12, 1 and 2. Our reasonable service now is not temple sacrifices. Our reasonable service is we offer our bodies as living sacrifices to the Lord. Okay? We live for King Jesus. Can we honestly say that? That when you get up in the morning, you're getting up in the morning for King Jesus? In fact, when you go to bed at night, do you go to bed at night for King Jesus? I need to get rested up, because tomorrow I'm going to serve Jesus. Then you wake up, okay, now I got to brush my teeth and get washed so I don't offend anybody as I try to share Jesus with them, okay? And do you eat breakfast because you want to nourish your body to serve Jesus? Everywhere you go is a divine encounter. I went to the post office. I think I only got, it was Saturday morning, yesterday morning. I think I only got opportunity to tell two or three people, God bless you there. And then I went to McDonald's, get a cup of coffee. I'm laying off the McDonald's burgers and stuff. That's why I'm looking so lethal right now. Yeah, 5'5" lethal. Medicare recipient. But whatever the case, and then where did I go? Oh, and then after that, I went to Fred Meyer's. But just getting the opportunity to be among the people, but keep in mind, every encounter is a divine encounter. And you might not get the opportunity to share your faith, but you're living for King Jesus, okay? So you offer your body. We are a kingdom of priests. We offer our bodies as living sacrifices for the Lord. We live for Jesus, not for ourselves. And then we pray for others, even for politicians of all people. We pray for kings and for leaders. And we pray for one another. And we pray for other churches and our brothers and sisters in the Lord. And so the priest represents man before God. He's appointed by God to serve man in things pertaining to God. And in doing that, the high priest must offer both gifts and sacrifices to God for man. You look at the first five books of the Bible, especially the book of Leviticus, and they go over the sacrifices and the offerings and the gifts and things of that sort. That's what a high priest does. Well, King Jesus does that for us. And King Jesus isn't doing it in types. Animal sacrifices were symbolic that someday God would send the ultimately worthy Lamb of God to die on the cross for our sins. So qualification number one, the high priest must be taken among men, appointed for men in things pertaining to God, and offers both gifts and sacrifices to God for man. Verse 2, the high priest must experience human weaknesses. See, the high priest, the priest is a go-between between God and men, you know? In fact, just so you don't get confused with the guys down the block, the Roman Catholic Church, look at 1 Timothy chapter 2 and verse 5. The priest is a mediator, a go-between between God and men. And Paul says this, for there is one God and one mediator between God and men, the man, Christ Jesus. Now, in Titus 2:13, he calls Jesus our great God and Savior, Jesus Christ. So Jesus is both man. Everything you got to have to be a man, Jesus has. Everything you got to have to be God, Jesus has. He's fully God and fully man. But there's only one God and only one mediator between God and men, the man Christ Jesus. Okay? So, as a pastor, I'm an elder. The Bible talks about elders and deacons in the churches. Okay? You don't have to, I'm not a priest in the sense, we're all like priests in that we offer these sacrifices, we offer our bodies a living sacrifice to the Lord, and we pray for others. But other than that spiritual sense, I'm not literally a priest in that if you want to pray to God, you don't have to come to me. God is spirit. Those who worship him must worship him in spirit and in truth. And so Jesus is the one go-between between God and men. But the high priest, to be the high priest, has to experience human weaknesses. Verse 2, he can have compassion on those who are ignorant and going astray, since he himself is also subject to weakness. So the high priest experiences human weaknesses so that he can have compassion on us. You realize the God of Christianity is greater than the concept of God in any other world religion. Even the Jewish faith right now that rejects Jesus and the Muslim faith that believes that Allah is the creator of God, their concept of God, they're sweeping sin under the rug. There's no ultimately worthy substitute sacrifice. Only Christianity's concept of God is so just he cannot forgive sin unless it's been paid for in full. Okay? Jesus took our sins in his body on the cross. Yeah, so God is so transcendent, so all-powerful, so infinite that he's so far above us, but yet he's so imminent. He became one of us so he can have compassion on us. He's the high priest who experiences human weaknesses. You know, I've had the unfortunate task of performing several memorial services for little babies. And one thing I will never tell the parents who lost a little baby, I will never tell them, I know what it's like. I've been there, because I'd be lying through my teeth. That never happened to me. Okay? And yeah, King Jesus, who is our high priest, can look at you when you wallow in despair, and when you suffer from the weaknesses of this fallen world. We have a God, an all-powerful God, who is so far above us, yet a God who is so imminent, so close to us, he can honestly say, I feel your pain. I know what you're going through. I know what it's like. You know, I've talked to numerous people who've been falsely accused. Falsely accused of things they never did. And no matter how hard they try, people believe the lies about them. Well, look at King Jesus. He knows what it's like to be falsely accused. They nailed him to a cross like he was a criminal. And Jesus knows what it's like. He can have compassion on us. But the high priest has to experience human weaknesses so he can sympathize with our weakness. We just saw that in Hebrews 4:15. We have a high priest who can sympathize with our weaknesses because he was tempted in all ways like us. And he can have compassion on the ignorant who go astray. But Jesus, he's experienced weariness, hunger, thirst, death, suffering, abandonment, false accusations. He knows what it's like. Now, it looks like real encouraging in verse 2 that the high priest can have compassion on those who are ignorant and going astray. Okay? There's a hidden warning in that. Okay? What he's referring to, the author of Hebrews knows the Old Testament law. He's referring to Numbers chapter 15, verses 27 to 31. Numbers 15, verses 27 to 31. In the law of Moses here, Numbers 15, 27 to 31, says, and if a person sins unintentionally, that's ignorantly, then he shall bring a female goat in its first year as a sin offering. You know how many times I go through that in life where I'm thinking I'm doing a good thing and this and that, and then the next day somebody confronts me and I found out, wow, I ignorantly missed the mark. I thought I was doing good, but I guess I wasn't. And if a person sins unintentionally, then he shall bring a female goat in its first year as a sin offering. So the priest shall make atonement, shall cover that sin for the person who sins unintentionally. When he sins unintentionally before the Lord, to make atonement for him, and it shall be forgiven for him. You shall have one law for him who sins unintentionally, for him who is native born among the children of Israel, and for the stranger who dwells among them. But the person who does anything presumptuously, that's doing the evil thing on purpose, whether he is native born or a stranger, that one brings reproach on the Lord, and he shall be cut off from among his people. Kick him out of the camp of God. Because he has despised the word of the Lord and has broken his commandment, that person shall be completely cut off. His guilt shall be upon him. Okay? And so when the author of Hebrews says that the high priest can have compassion on those who are ignorant and go astray ignorantly, unintentionally, what does that say for willful apostasy? If you know what you're doing and you willfully walk away from King Jesus. Yeah, I've been there, tried that, maybe 20 years ago you tried Buddhism, didn't work, moved on. Tried, I don't know what, Jehovah's Witnesses, didn't work, moved on. Now you tried Jesus, Christianity. No, I'm going to just willfully move on. That is a scary place to be. Okay? Look at one of the warnings that the author of Hebrews gives about those who willfully walk away from the Lord. Hebrews 10, 26 to 31. Hebrews chapter 10, verses 26 to 31. For if we sin willfully, you are purposely walking away from the Lord. For if we sin willfully after we have received the knowledge of the truth, there no longer remains a sacrifice for sins, but a certain fearful expectation of judgment and fiery indignation which will devour the adversaries. Anyone who has rejected Moses' law dies without mercy on the testimony of two or three witnesses. Of how much more worse punishment do you suppose will be thought worthy? Will he be thought worthy who has trampled the Son of God underfoot, counted the blood of the covenant by which he was sanctified a common thing, and insulted the Spirit of grace? So, in other words, if you just treat the blood of the Lord Jesus Christ, his sacrifice on the cross of Calvary, like it's a common thing, if you willfully do that, you're turning your back on the Lord. And verse 30, for we know him who said, vengeance is mine, I will repay, says the Lord. And again, the Lord will judge his people. It is a fearful thing to fall into the hands of the living God. Why does the author of Hebrews use such scary language, such terrifying words? Because the readers of the book of Hebrews, they profess faith in Christ, but now they think, now they're thinking of willfully walking away from Jesus and going back to the Old Testament animal sacrifices. And the author is telling them, look, Jesus is our high priest, and with the qualifications of a high priest, the high priest can have compassion on those who go astray in an ignorant way. But if you willfully trample underfoot the blood of the covenant, the blood of the new covenant, the blood of the Lord Jesus Christ, there remains, if you reach a point where you make a final heart denial of Jesus as Lord and Savior and you'll never consider him again, there's no sacrifice left for your sins. You've totally rejected Calvary. You're not going to open the Son of God to shame, to public shame, and have him come down from heaven and be sacrificed a second time just for you. Now, this probably sounds like really, really harsh, because we're in America and it's 2026. And it's Phil Fernandez who's preaching. Some guy from Jersey. It's not Jonathan Edwards, like, preaching sinners in the hands of an angry God. I mean, we used to understand in this country that there's a God, we're not him, and it is a fearful thing to fall into the hands of the living God. Amen. Now we got a bunch of people in America calling themselves Christians, and they go to churches that just try to make you feel good all the time. Let me tell you, if God intended the author of Hebrews to make his readers feel good and to make us feel comfortable reading this 2,000 years later, then the author of Hebrews failed. But it's the Word of God. He's proclaiming the Word of God. Oh, the Word of God made you feel uncomfortable, you American Christian. Get used to it. God loves us. He's our faithful high priest. But if you're going to willfully walk away from him, it's a fearful thing to fall into the hands of the living God. I mean, when Peter, you know, Peter's view of Jesus was, look, you're the expert on religious spiritual matters, but I'm the expert when it comes to fishing. And Jesus tells him, well, you know, take the net, put it on the other side of the boat. And he's like, it doesn't work. I don't want to embarrass my rabbi, but I'm going to do what he says. I'm going to submit to him, but no fish on this side of the boat. There's going to be no fish on that side of the boat. So he does what Jesus says, and there's a huge catch of fish. So what does Peter do? He says, he tells Jesus, get away from me, Lord, for I'm a sinful man. You see, Jesus proved to him, I'm infinitely wiser than you in all areas, even your area of expertise. I know more about fishing than you do. I created the fish and the fishermen. Peter gets blown away. He realizes I'm in Jesus' presence, which means I'm in the presence of the living God. We're supposed to walk with Jesus. We're supposed to walk in God's presence all the time. Do we act like that? It wasn't like, you know, like the American church where it's like, ah, Jesus is cool. He's my drinking buddy. No, he's not. He's the God of Abraham, Isaac, and Jacob. He loves you. But he's still God, and you're still not God. Okay? And so Peter was in the presence of God, and he said, get away from me, Lord, for I'm a sinful man. Don't play games with King Jesus. If this is one message I could give to the evangelical church in America, it's that don't play games with Jesus. He's our king. He's our high priest. He loves us, but the high priest is made to have compassion on those who ignorantly go astray, not active rebellion, not willful apostasy. If you want to walk away from King Jesus, he will let you go. Okay? He'll never leave us nor forsake us. But if a person wants to show, I'm really not one of your followers, and I really never have been, because I've tasted, I haven't eaten your body and blood, that's the symbolism there. I've tasted of the heavenly gift, but I'm not really one of yours. And I'm going to willfully, knowingly walk away from the gospel. That is a horrible thing to do. By the way, we never know when somebody does that. The only two guys I thought that had blasphemed the Holy Spirit both came to Christ. The one, it was because of heavy demonic activity in his household. And the other one, he led astray a Christian gal, led her to her death. And her mother forgave him and shared the gospel message with him. Love King Jesus. Love walking with him. Love serving him. But never ever forget, he is still the God of Abraham, Isaac, and Jacob. Don't play games with the Holy God. It's not popular to say that in America. I don't care. I stopped caring about what makes me popular when at age 21 I came to King Jesus. Okay? I want to say what's true. And the high priest experiences human weaknesses. He can have compassion on us, but don't exercise your will against him and say, I don't need Jesus. I can do it myself. You want to stand before God's throne someday without Jesus as your advocate? That's foolishness. And then, verse 3, the high priest is required to offer a sacrifice for the sins of the people. Verse 3, because of this, he is required, as for the people, so also for himself, to offer sacrifices for sins. So what you see here in the first four verses, he's not talking about Jesus, he's talking about the qualifications for a non-divine high priest. And he says, the high priest, it's his job to offer sacrifices for the sins of the people, but because he's a sinner, he's got to offer a sacrifice for himself too. Of course, not with King Jesus. So that's not one of the qualifications there. That's just one of the necessities. If you're a sinful, fallen high priest, you got to not only offer a sacrifice for the people, Yom Kippur, he offers a sacrifice for himself first. Then he offers a sacrifice for the whole nation of Israel, takes the blood of the sacrifice, walk on Yom Kippur, the Day of Atonement, walks behind the curtain into the Holy of Holies once a year and sprinkles the blood on the mercy seat, which is on top of the Ark of the Covenant. God's holiness and God's mercy. You know, that's why, I mean, once a year they go in there, and these high priests were usually pretty old. So eventually they tied a little string to the ankle, one of the ankles, and they hooked up bells to the string so that if they're waiting and waiting, and they don't say, when's this guy coming out, man? He's moving kind of slow. If they heard the bells, they think, wait a minute, did he just have a heart attack? Because that would present a problem, right? If the high priest has a heart attack and dies, nobody's going to be able to get him out until next year. You got to wait a whole year for the next high priest to go in. So they'd pull the string to pull him out. Now, I don't know if that ever happened, and I don't know if that ever actually happened, but they did do that as a precaution. And but whatever the case, the high priest is required to offer sacrifice for the sins of the people, but also for his own sin, but not Jesus, We just saw in Hebrews 4:15 that even though Jesus was tempted in all ways like us, he was yet without sin. Okay? That's why Paul could say in 2 Corinthians 5:21, he made him who knew no sin to be sin on our behalf, that we might become the righteousness of God in him. Our sin was credited to Jesus when he died on the cross for our sins. When we trusted him for salvation, his righteousness is credited to our account. And then the high priest must be called by God. Verse 4, and no man takes this honor to himself, but he who is called by God, just as Aaron was. God appointed Aaron, the brother of Moses, to be the first high priest, and every high priest after that was appointed by God. Now let me tell you, Caiaphas and Annas were evil, evil dudes. They wanted Jesus dead. They were very corrupt. They were the Jewish high priests. Were they appointed by God? Yeah. God appoints the leaders. He gives us the leaders that he thinks. We might vote in a so-called free country, but he gives us the leaders he thinks we deserve. Okay? God's in charge. That's why leaders should consider themselves servants of God, given a task by God. Human government was God's idea. But you got to be called of God. By the way, each and every one of you here, if you're trusting in Jesus for salvation, you have a ministry. I'll often tell people, God bless you, your family, and your ministry. And I've actually had some Christians say, well, I'm not a pastor. I'm thinking, like, what church are you going to? Your pastor doesn't do your ministry for you. The pastor and the leadership of the church, they're supposed to equip the saints for service. And service is just another word for ministry. You're all on a mission from God. Tell that to an atheist psychologist, he'll tell you you're crazy. Tell that to a good preacher, he'll tell you you're crazy if you don't think you're on a mission from God. If you don't think you're on a mission of God, what are you here for? To wait, what, another 10 years for the Seahawks to win another Super Bowl or whatever? No, no, but a defensive line like that, they got a shot next year. My Raiders, yeah. If they can win one more before I go to be with Jesus, I'll be all right. But what do you think, if you don't think you're here on a mission from God, what are you here for? To just work your little job, take care of your little family physically? God saves us, and then he equips us for service. But you shouldn't do any service unless God called you to that service, okay? Now, I'll let you know how I know I'm called to preach, okay? So that might help you. But just basically, just obey God and serve God. You'll start to see. I don't like taking, like, psychological surveys to try to find out what spiritual gifts you have. I don't personally. Some Christians like it. All right, so it's good for them. I don't go with that. I just go, you just serve God. You obey God. You serve God. You serve others. And then you start seeing. You start noticing what gifts you have. Your friends, Christian brothers and sisters, notice the gifts that you're using. And then you figure out, well, if I'm serving people in that way with these gifts, God must call me to this kind of ministry. And I'm glad that most of you have different kinds of ministry than I have. Because if you all had the same ministry, I'd be preaching to the wall. And you'd all be pastoring a church of one, preaching to a wall. And so I like the way God makes us like different parts of the body. And there's lots, we got a lot of teachers here. And we got one guy that teaches in the county jail once a week. We got guys that hold Bible studies in their house. We've got guys that have men's breakfast and teach at men's breakfast and things of that sort, and ladies that teach Bible studies. But then we have people that just have the gifts of service or whatever. How do you know you're called to the particular ministry? Just obey God, serve God, and eventually ask God for wisdom. Eventually, by the grace of God, you'll figure it out. With me, it was like, look, I was not a nice guy. Half Italian, grandson of Italian immigrants, grandson of Portuguese immigrants. My father's first language was Portuguese, grew up during the Depression. Him and his brothers were World War II veterans. Grew up in a rough neighborhood, okay? Didn't realize that until I went in the Marine Corps and found out, wow, where I came from a rough neighborhood. And was not a nice guy, manipulated people. And so I got out of the Marine Corps, and my resume looked great. Young man, you're going to have a great resume when you get out of the Marine Corps. It'll just show people you can blow up things. And, you know, try getting a job at McDonald's is when your resume says, all I do is blow up things. And so I thought, okay, well, God, you know, I was a boxer back in Jersey at that time. Then I was a weightlifter. Okay, God, I guess God's called me to wrestle with drunks and cuff them and write speed tickets. And I hated it because all I wanted to do was study. As a new believer, all I wanted to do was study God's word and teach others. But it never occurred to me God would call me to preach. I figured God would take a good kid, take a kid who grew up in a Christian home, went to a Christian school, graduated, went to Christian Bible college, went to seminary, you know. Why would he take a guy? Like, I thought I was like some kind of trash. I was just grateful to be saved. But I thought I was lazy and I hated work, even though I was winning awards for writing more speed tickets and solving more cases than anybody else in the department. But I hated it. So I thought I was a lazy guy who hated work. And because all I wanted to do, I was like, man, what a low life. All I want to do is study God's word and teach others. And I was actually feeling guilty for that. Because obviously God, you know, I'm only 5'5", but God created me to wrestle with bad guys and put cuffs on them. And then I enrolled at Liberty University, even though I didn't think I was going to be a preacher. I thought I was wasting my family's money. You know, I probably felt the same as the guy who was wasting his family's money on alcohol. I was wasting my family's money on my habit, which happened to be studying the word and teaching others. And but then H.L. Wilmington said, he brought up a story from Charles Haddon Spurgeon, where a young man, the great British preacher, Charles Haddon Spurgeon, was preaching in the late 1800s, and a young man walked up to him and said, I think God's called me to preach. How do I know if God's called me to preach? And Spurgeon turned to him and without blinking an eye said, son, if you can be happy in any other job on earth, God hasn't called you to preach. And then all of a sudden it dawned on me that desire I had to study God's word and to teach others, God put that desire there. Now, I wish I could say, and then the next day I just quit my law enforcement job and became a preacher. No, it took 10 years of studying at Bible colleges and studying the word and starting home fellowships and all. It took 10 more years of law enforcement before I can go into the preaching ministry full time. I mean, I planted the church in 1988. Cease has been here from day one. March of 1988, but I was only full-time in the ministry from 1994 to 1999, and then I accepted a teaching position, teach Bible at Cross Point and all. So that's how God, what God had to show me was that desire to study God's word and teach others, God had to show me, hey, Fernandez, wake up and smell the coffee. I put that desire in your heart. You know, in Psalm 37, verse 4, King David says, delight yourself in the Lord, and he'll give you the desires of your heart. You make the Lord your greatest joy, God will change your desires. and you will begin to desire for yourself what God desires for you. But don't let anybody out there ever tell you that you don't have a mission from God, because they're lying. God has, he's not only called you to salvation, he's called you to service. You know, I just listened to a sermon by a guy who was the president of a leading seminary to train pastors. Everything was going well, and then his wife, I don't know if she got dementia, but she was in a, she was kind of like bedridden, and she couldn't even communicate, couldn't even talk. And he had to resign from his promising career and take care of her for the rest of his life. And he reached the point where he's asking God, why did you put me on the bench, Lord? Why would you put some of your best players on the bench? Why would you put, and God had to reveal to him, I didn't put you on the bench. Dedicating your life to that one human being who walked down the aisle with you and said, I do. That is a beautiful ministry, a beautiful mission from God. You know, we think if we don't fill up football stadiums, we're not important. God has not called us to be famous. He's called us to be faithful. What is your mission? What is the mission that God called you to? But it was the same with the temple priest, with the high priest. They must be called by God. Aaron was called by God, and all true high priests were called by God. Even we are called by God to serve God in our own unique ministries. Well, verses 5 and 6, we find out that even Jesus was called by God the Father. So also Christ did not glorify himself to become high priest, but it was he who said to him, you are my son. Today I have begotten you. He also says in another place, you are a priest forever according to the order of Melchizedek. Okay? And so even Christ was called by God. He was even the Lord Jesus Christ, God the Son become a man, was made high priest by God the Father. And God announced this throughout his word. In Psalm 2:7, that's where it says, God says, you are my son. Today I have begotten you. You know, there's a lot of talk about God's son in the Old Testament. That the Jews who didn't want to worship Jesus as their Messiah, they just kind of whitewash over that. There's even a passage in Proverbs, talking about God, what is his name? They would say, Yahweh. And he'd say, and what is his son's name? And they're like deer caught in the headlights. And then a Jewish carpenter showed up 1,000 years later. Called God his Abba, his father. And said, I am the Son of God. Fulfilling Old Testament prophecies. But you are my son, today I have begotten you. God the Father says to God the Son in Psalms 2:7. He says, you are a priest forever according to the order of Melchizedek, not according to the order of Aaron or the Levites. This is a forever priesthood. It doesn't pass down from father to son to grandson and on and on and on. And so God announced Jesus' priesthood. Jesus was selected and appointed by God the Father to be our high priest. Look at John chapter 8, verse 54. John chapter 8, verse 54. So remember, it says verse 5 of Hebrews chapter 5, so also Christ did not glorify himself to become high priest. John 8, 54, Jesus says, if I honor myself, my honor is nothing. It is my Father who honors me, of whom you say that he is your God. Okay? And then Jesus is going to go on to say, before Abraham was born, I am. Jesus did not bring the glory to himself and the honor to himself. God the Father gave it to him. Why? Because he was the man for the job. Why was he the man for the job? Because he also happens to be God. Okay? And you need a high priest, not a human high priest. You need a divine human high priest, the Lord Jesus Christ, to offer the perfect sacrifice. And so God announced Jesus's priesthood. Now, he's talking about human weaknesses. And he talks about Jesus. He's a priest according to the order of Melchizedek. But he talks about Jesus crying out to God the Father. Verse 7, who in the days of his flesh, when Jesus walked the earth, when he had offered up prayers and supplications, he prayed for us, John chapter 17, with vehement cries and tears to him who was able to save him from death, he was heard because of his godly fear. When did Jesus manifest human weakness, not sin, but human weakness, that he cried out to God with tears? Well, I think what he's talking about here is Matthew 26. Look at Matthew 26, verses 38 and 39. Gospel of Matthew, chapter 26, verses 38 and 39. This is the night he was betrayed. They're in the Garden of Gethsemane with his apostles. After the Last Supper, then he said to them, my soul is exceedingly sorrowful, even to death. Stay here and watch with me. He went a little farther and fell on his face and prayed, saying, O my Father, if it is possible, let this cup pass from me. Nevertheless, not as I will, but as you will. Now, I think he's talking about the cup of suffering and death. Now, some would say, well, it's the idea of being separated from the Father. That comes into play as well. But I think there's no sin in the fact that Jesus, having a human nature, preferred not to suffer horribly and then die a slow, agonizing death. And so I think what Jesus is saying, look, Father, if there's any other way to save mankind other than giving me this cup of suffering and death, then please do it, but not my will, Lord, but your will be done. And verse 42, again, a second time he went away and prayed, saying, oh, my Father, if this cup cannot pass away from me unless I drink it, your will be done. But there Jesus is showing, according to the author of Hebrews, is showing the weaknesses, the frailty of human life. We desire our own preservation. We don't want to suffer and die. You know, if I'm going to die before Jesus comes back, I want to peacefully die in my sleep. Jesus was scourged and crucified. But he said, not my will, but your will be done. And now the author of Hebrews said that God answered his prayer there. It says he was heard because of his godly fear, because of his respect for God the Father.
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9: You see, the truth is we should always be looking to learn something from our failures. 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And as He does, we become more useful to Him.
10: 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Let's join Dr. Stanley for his message.
9: Well, temptation is a fact of life, and it's going to be with us as long as we live. 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
6: After my own heart. Successful, now wealthy, has a nation of people who are loyal to him, who love him, who look up to him, who think that he's the grandest king they've ever had. No one to match David. I mean, if ever a fella had it so good, David had it at this point in his life. And it's interesting later on in that chapter how he's sitting before the Lord. One of my favorite passages is concerning how David sat before the Lord and God began to speak to him and how God was working in his life in a very special way. And even when the wars were going on, there was a sense of peace within him, confidence, victorious, God's man, greatly used as the king of the people of Israel. But now that things are sort of a little settled down, the scripture says, in the springtime, when kings go forth to war, David decided that he'd stay at home. Let them go fight. After all, he's fought long enough. He needs a little pause, a little break. And so he decides to stay at home and just relax through this battle. And on this particular given evening, he'd been in the bed. How do I know that? Because the scripture says in this 11th chapter that when the evening came, David arose from his bed and walked around on the roof of the king's house. And from the roof, he saw a woman bathing, and the woman was very beautiful in appearance. That's Bathsheba. Now, Bathsheba, the wife of Uriah, one of David's most loyal, gifted warriors, strong supporter, lived not very far from the king. And from the wall of the palace there, David could see all over everywhere. He could just see all over Jerusalem. And on this particular evening, he was looking around, and down there, on this given spot, he saw this woman bathing. Now, you say, well, what in the world is Bathsheba doing taking a bath outside? Well, here's the reason. What they did is they had walls built around their houses, and I'm sure she was not doing anything indecent. That's where they usually took their baths, outside. And so I'm sure that he probably didn't see much, but he saw just enough. And in the frame of mind he happened to be in that given night, he didn't have to see much. He saw Bathsheba. He didn't even know who she was. And so the scripture says, David sent and inquired about the woman. He didn't know who she was, but he did know this. On that given night, something happened when he saw this woman. Now, the smartest thing David could have done was to keep walking, but he didn't do that. The Bible says he sent somebody for her. David brought her to his bedchamber for the primary purpose of going to bed with her. I would give Bathsheba the credit to believe that she came innocently because she was called to the court of the king and you didn't turn him down. Now, you and I don't understand the kind of pressure that a king had in those days, because if he spoke the word, you could lose your head, and a king didn't even have to give him a reason why. So she felt some pressure, great pressure. But I want to tell you, the worst kind of pressure that Bathsheba felt was not the fear of death. It was the satanic pressure that came through David as he enticed her to meet a legitimate, God-given need that God did not intend to have met in the fashion in which he intended to have it met. They both yielded, and they both sinned against God. And I want you to turn to Psalm 51, and let's look at David's response to his own sin and his own failure and temptation in this 51st Psalm. He starts by beginning, "Be gracious to me, O God, according to thy loving kindness. According to the greatness of thy compassion, blot out my transgressions. Wash me thoroughly," he says, "from my iniquity, and cleanse me from my sin. For I know my transgressions, and my sin is ever before me. Against thee, thee only, I have sinned and done what is evil in thy sight, so that thou art justified when thou dost speak, and blameless."

0: this when thou dost judge. Behold, I was brought forth in iniquity, and in sin my mother conceived me. Behold, thou dost desire truth in the innermost being, and in the hidden part thou wilt make me to know wisdom. Then listen to his request. Purify me with hyssop, and I shall be clean. Wash me, and I shall be whiter than snow. Make me to hear joy and gladness. Let the bones which thou hast broken rejoice. Hide thy face from my sins, and blot out all my iniquities. Create in me a clean heart, O God, and renew a steadfast spirit within me. Do not cast me away from thy presence, and do not take thy Holy Spirit from me. Restore to me the joy of my salvation, and sustain me with a willing spirit. Then I will teach transgressors thy ways, and sinners will be converted to thee. Then he says, as he concludes this passage, in verse 16, for thou dost not delight in sacrifice, otherwise I would give it. Thou art not pleased with burnt offerings. The sacrifices of God are a broken spirit, a broken and a contrite heart. O God, thou wilt not despise. Now, what do we do with our sin? When we have yielded to temptation, how do we respond to that? We can respond by having ourselves a big pity party and just saying, shame on me. God, I promise you I'm not going to do it again, and turn right around and respond the same way. I believe there's some very specific things that God would have us to do once we failed, once we've yielded, once we know we have sinned against God. So I want to ask you, my friend, be wise enough to get a pencil and a piece of paper and jot down these seven suggestions that I want to give you, how to respond after we have yielded to our temptation. And the first step is this, and that is to repent of your sin before God. Now, there are two degrees of repentance. One of them is incomplete repentance. And I mean by that simply the fact that you would say, well, Lord, I'm sorry for my sin. I know I should not have done this. It is a feeling of being sorry that either you have been found out, or that the pressure is coming against you, or that your conscience is beginning to weigh heavily upon you. It is a feeling of sorrow, not based on a genuine grief that you've sinned against God, but either because the pressure is there or because you've been found out. But without a commitment to God, or without a change of mind about the nature of your sin, about your attitude toward it, and about your relationship to God. So oftentimes people will confess their sin and say, Lord, I knew I should not have done it. I want to ask you to forgive me. I'm ashamed of myself. No commitment, no change of mind, no genuine, true repentance. Which leads me to ask the question, what is genuine, true, complete repentance? Complete repentance involves several things. First of all, a confession of our guilt before God. Not just, Lord, I'm sorry for making a mistake, but God, I want to confess my guilt to you that I have sinned against you. It is a deliberate, willful confession of guilt before God. Secondly, involved in true repentance is a recognition that our sin is against God. If you'll notice in this passage in Psalm 51, David puts it this way. He says in verse 4, against thee only I have sinned. Now, that does not mean that he did not recognize that he'd sinned against Bathsheba and against Uriah, her husband, but that primarily, most of all, that he had sinned against the living God. The recognition that our sin is against God. That is extremely important because, you see, the truth is the basis of all of our sin. When you uncover all of it, ultimately it is against God. It may be against other people, but primarily against the loving Father who is unconditionally loving us all the days of our life. Not only a confession of my guilt before God, a recognition that my sin is against God, but thirdly, if my repentance is to be true and complete, I assume full responsibility for my sin. Whenever you and I are blaming someone else for our sin, it is not true, complete repentance. We assume full responsibility for our sin. No one else may be involved, but if someone else is involved, we don't attempt to blame them even for their participation. But true repentance assumes full responsibility, as David did here. He assumed full responsibility for his sin when he was confronted by Nathan. He says, "I have sinned against the Lord." He recognized that his sin was against God. He didn't blame anyone else. He assumed the full responsibility for his sin. So, true repentance involves a confession before God of my guilt. I acknowledge that my sin is against God. I assume full responsibility for it. And number four, which is very important, I am totally open and honest with God about the sin. Now, my friend, you and I cannot have complete repentance unless we're honest with God. Think about this for a moment. We can't always be holy. We won't always be holy. But we can be honest. And I believe that in the eyes of God, God is looking for those of us who are open and honest about our sin, honest about our weaknesses, honest about our frailties, honest about our faults and our failures. Because you see, God is willing to walk in grace and goodness and love and mercy and forgiveness to anyone and with anyone who is open and honest to Him about their sin. No matter how grievous it may be, if we're open and honest, truly repentant, confessing our guilt before Him, assuming full responsibility, acknowledging that our guilt and our sin is against God, God's fellowship with us will be sweet and tender when we are open and honest with God. But when we start trying to cover up and say, "Lord, now, you know I've made a mistake, but after all, God, I know that everybody makes mistakes. Nobody's perfect." That is dishonesty. The truth is, we have sinned against God. We must be absolutely open and honest with Him. There is no genuine repentance unless those four things are involved. A confession of my personal guilt, assuming full responsibility, recognizing that sin is against God, and being totally open and honest with God about it. Now, that is exactly what happened to David. He assumed full responsibility, confessed his sin before God. Back in 2 Samuel chapter 12, look there for a moment, and you'll see his response as Nathan came to him. When Nathan said to him, "You've sinned against the Lord," then David said to Nathan in verse 13, "I have sinned against the Lord." And Nathan said to David, "The Lord also hath taken away your sin. You shall not die." The moment he repented of his sin, there was the response of grace from the heart of Almighty God. So I say to you, my friend, that when you and I do fail, the first response is repentance. Step number two, accept the forgiveness of God. Now, what is the attitude of God toward us when we sin against Him? The attitude of God is this: He never abandons His children in time of temptation and failure and sin. He never abandons us. He doesn't reject us. He doesn't abandon us. But what does He do? Because He loves us unconditionally, He is willing to forgive us, because that forgiveness has already been provided 2,000 years ago. Now, let me explain this very carefully. When Jesus Christ died on the cross 2,000 years ago, all of my sin, past, present, and future, was placed upon Him, and He alone bore the full impact and the full penalty of my sin. You say, "Well, if that be true, then why should I confess and repent of my sin?" For this simple reason: though Jesus Christ took the full impact and the full penalty for my sin, I am only able to experience what He provided when I genuinely, personally repent of that sin. Jesus Christ died in order that all men may be saved. Only those are saved who apply to their heart by personal acceptance through faith and repentance of their sin in the Lord Jesus Christ. That redemption is only applied to those who receive it. But now, what about my forgiveness now that I am a believer? Though God has forgiven me of my sin 2,000 years ago, I will only be able to experience that forgiveness. I will only be able to enjoy release and liberty from that guilt. I will only be able to experience freedom from that bondage when I genuinely repent of my sin. So that God has forgiven us of our sin. And you and I, once we are able to accept God's forgiveness, we don't accept His forgiveness lightly, saying, well, God has forgiven me, so I'll do it again. But you see, it goes back to complete repentance. Genuine repentance is going to result in a grief in my heart that I have done this to God. How could I do this to God? How could I sin again and again and again before God? Genuine repentance has a sense of grief in it. You see, God forgives us, and oftentimes we don't forgive ourselves. One of the reasons we don't is this. Because when God begins to discipline us and we begin to feel the pain of that discipline and we feel that God is doing something in our life that is painful and very difficult for us to deal with, we say, God hasn't forgiven us. Oh, yes, He has. The discipline is not an indication that God has not forgiven us. It is an indication that God is loving us even amidst our disobedience, and the discipline is a form of correction. So, do not respond to God's discipline as if He is not forgiving you, because you're feeling the weight and the sting of His divine discipline. Accept the forgiveness of God when you go to Him in genuine, complete repentance, because the forgiveness of God is a gift provided by Him for you 2,000 years ago at Calvary, when Jesus Christ atoned for all of our sin. We are to accept the forgiveness of God. And I believe if you look in the life of David here, you will see that is exactly what he did. He accepted the forgiveness of God. And you see, once you and I accept the forgiveness of God, then even in spite of the grievousness of our sin, we are able to walk through the discipline with a sense of comfort and assurance that we do not walk through it by ourselves. But suppose, for example, it is more involved than that. Suppose you have sinned against someone. You cannot restore someone else's purity. So what do? You ask that person to forgive you of your sin against them. And you ask them in the spirit of genuine regret for having sinned against that person. In the making of restitution, we have to be very careful that we do not involve someone else or bring hurt to someone else when it is not necessary. Sometimes a person in a very selfish manner, motivated out of selfishness in order to get the burden off their heart, will sometimes share their guilt or their sin on other people in order to attempt to clear their conscience, and oftentimes bringing unnecessary hurt and grief and sorrow and difficulty even in the life of the person toward whom they've sinned against. We must bring our sin before God. We must be very careful not to hurt someone else, not to involve someone else unnecessarily when we are making restitution for our sin.
1: 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Does it matter how quickly you confess your sin to God? Today's Moment with Charles Stanley is coming up.
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1: 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With some thoughts on the benefit of quick repentance, Here's a moment with Charles Stanley.
0: When David sinned against God, he did not immediately confess and repent of that sin. It was not until some time later when the prophet Nathan came to him and gave him a parable about someone who was mistreated. And when he said, "Now, David, what do you think about this?" And David got all up in a stir and angry about it. And then Nathan said to him, "David, thou art the man." Then and then only did David repent of his sin. And the discipline, the severe discipline that God sent into his life, I believe that some of that was the basis that David did not repent of his sin until he was found out and until he was confronted with his sin. Now, what am I saying? Simply this. It is my personal conviction that if you and I deal with our sin genuinely, openly, honestly, truly, repenting of our sin with genuine, complete repentance, and because we are smitten with conviction, and because we are grieved in our heart that we have sinned against God, and immediately we do something about it, immediately we deal with it, I believe the severity of the discipline of God is lessened. But when we go on and on and on in our sin and wait until finally God puts his finger on us and we can't deal with it anymore, then we repent either because we have been found out or the pressure is absolutely so great we cannot stand it any longer. My friend, I believe the longer you put it off in dealing with it between you and God, I believe the more severe the discipline. So repentance, wise repentance, is repentance that comes quickly after the sin has been committed.
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9: 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Only one entry per person, and that person can only win once every 30 days. Employees, officers, directors, agents, representatives, and immediate family and household members of KGNW, its parent company, its parents-affiliated companies, and its advertising and promotions agencies are not eligible to participate in the contest. No transfer, substitution, or cash equivalent will be given for the prize, provided, however, KGNW may, at its sole discretion, substitute a prize of equal or greater value. By participating in the contest, each entrant agrees to abide by and be bound by all these official contest rules and the decisions of the general manager of the radio station. The winner is solely responsible for all applicable federal, state, and local taxes. All federal, state, and local laws apply. By participating in the contest, each entrant agrees to release and hold KGNW, its parent company, and its parents-affiliated companies harmless from all losses, damages, rights, claims, and/or actions of any kind in connection with the contest. A complete list of contest rules and regulations can be found at thewordseattle.com.
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9: 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No transfer, substitution, or cash equivalent will be given for the prize, provided, however, KGNW may, at its sole discretion, substitute a prize of equal or greater value. By participating in the contest, each entrant agrees to abide by and be bound by all these official contest rules and the decisions of the general manager of the radio station. The winner is solely responsible for all applicable federal, state, and local taxes. All federal, state, and local laws apply. By participating in the contest, each entrant agrees to release and hold KGNW, its parent company, and its parents-affiliated companies harmless from all losses, damages, rights, claims, and/or actions of any kind in connection with the contest. A complete list of contest rules and regulations can be found at thewordseattle.com.
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13: Who persecutes and kills Christians all over the Middle East? Religious people. Radical Muslims. Historically, the Roman Catholic Church is responsible for the death of millions. religious people. It's false religion. Now, false religion is one thing. It's terrible in and of itself. But when it's in league with government, universally, it kills Christians. They always seem to be the ones who end up getting killed. And that's exactly what we're going to see in the last days. This is going to increase as that system takes over. We're seeing an increase of this in our day. We're seeing an increase of false religion in our day. It's begun almost imperceptibly, but slowly and incrementally, the faith that Jude describes as once for all delivered, handed down to the saints, it's being changed. As the influence of culture and social pressure, diversity, inclusion, these things are being yielded to by fellowships and leaders who do not want to hold to the word of God. They're not trusting in Jesus Christ alone and his revelation. They're yielding. It's happening. Now, the language of spiritual adultery can be used, and it is used a few times in the scriptures of pagan nations. I believe that the use here is of those who bear the name of God. Again, in name only. According to Walvoord in his commentary, whom I really like on this topic, he says the term is most often used of people who are outwardly, they carry the name of God while actually worshiping, serving other gods. Today there's a lot of knuckleheads making a show of Christianity. And the church has become a mockery. The church has become houses of entertainment with clever speeches and theatrical oratory, rather than the simple and clear teaching of the Word of God. Again, Jude warns us about this. Look at verse 4. Certain persons have crept in unnoticed. Those who were long beforehand marked out for this condemnation, ungodly persons who turn the grace of our God into licentiousness and deny our only Master and Lord Jesus Christ. Licentiousness. He's talking about people come into the church. They've made their way into the church. Now, don't look around. Not our church. But into the church in general. And they bring in immorality. License. This idea, hey, God doesn't really care how you live. It's all about grace, man. Let's smoke a bowl and enjoy our lives. It doesn't really matter. We don't have to pay attention to any of the instructions in Scripture. I hope that didn't hit a nerve with anyone. Likewise, Paul warned the church in Acts chapter 20. This is what he said to the church in Ephesus as he was departing. He says, I know that after my departure, savage wolves will come in among you, not sparing the flock. And from among your own selves, men will arise speaking perverse things to draw away the disciples after them. In both of those passages, there's false teachers. They creep in. They're unnoticed. They arise within the church. Pastor Mike Winger, you guys may be familiar with him. He's got a great YouTube channel. He does some great apologetics, and I think he calls himself the Bible Thinker. He's a really smart guy. I saw this that he posted on Twitter. He had this poll, and he says, you find out that your pastor doesn't prepare his sermons, but buys or otherwise gets 90%+ of them from third parties. He mostly just focuses on delivering content, not preparing it. So this was a poll, and he asked, disapprove, approve, don't care. Now, fortunately, amongst his audience, most people disapproved. But it was interesting to read the comments because people were defending this idea that the pastor just downloads a sermon and repeats it. You know, guys are experimenting with ChatGPT. And you can do it. You can put in the parameters to this thing and just tell it to write you a sermon or whatever. And they're finding that it does a pretty good job, but it's soulless. It's so weird. And I've heard of local guys who do this. I know there was one guy who years ago got caught doing it because he was downloading John MacArthur sermons and then just repeating them. And someone said, I've heard that before somewhere. Like, it's just like, to me, it's like unconscionable. I just can't imagine. Now, that's just an example of the kinds of things that are going on in the church that are just like, it's just nonsense. What I read in the comments in that particular tweet was, even though most people disapproved, there were some shocking comments about people just simply not caring. Like somehow, if the product is good, it doesn't matter about the process. And you know, one of the things that I've seen in my Christian circles is that oftentimes people don't really care so much about doctrine. It's curious to me. These things, this false religion, it's going to increase. It's going to increase. As people are continually fed entertainment and sermonettes rather than solid food. Paul, when he was describing the days before the rapture and the rise of the Antichrist, he said this in 2 Thessalonians chapter 2, verse 3, let no one in any way deceive you. In other words, you should know this. It will not come unless the apostasy comes first and the man of lawlessness is revealed, the son of destruction. These things are going to happen simultaneously. There's going to be a great falling away. Now, the idea of falling away, the idea of departure, that's the word apostasy. The idea is you actually move from a place that you previously held. You can't fall away from a place that you haven't previously held. So it's people who are at least in some sense going to consider themselves Christians. They're going to fall away. And it's going to be great. In the last days, just before the Lord comes and catches the church away. And I think a lot of people are going to be surprised. He says that's going to happen. Now, when we think of false religion, when we think of false Christianity, I think it's easy for us, especially those of us who consider ourselves conservative, we could think, well, this is obviously the woke ideology, and the religion of the left is going to have a greater influence. And I think that's true. It's something that we're seeing today. But it's also the religion of the right. We need to understand that as well. Both can be spiritually adulterous. Both are dangers. Of course, the godlessness of paganism that's being promoted as virtue, that's going to be judged. But so will the empty and vain religion of nationalism. The American flag and the cross of Christ are not the same thing. Right? They shouldn't fly at the same level in our hearts and in our minds. The Constitution, as wonderful as that governing document is, it pales in comparison to the Word of God. God is our king. His word is our law. And I think too many of us are looking for some form of human government married with a sense of Christianity as our hope, as the hope of mankind. It's not. And God's never intended it to be. Jesus Christ alone is the king. Jesus Christ alone is the hope of mankind. Babylon, she's partnered with the government of man. I mean, that's what we see clearly over and over again. Represented as a woman, seen in this vision now as sitting on a scarlet beast that's full of blasphemous names. Well, that's the Antichrist. The beast with the blasphemous names, that's the Antichrist. She's seated. So the idea is that she's partnered with, this false religion is partnered with the government of the Antichrist. He's going to be supported by her. The beast is represented as having these seven heads and 10 horns. The seven heads are world ruling empires. Look at verse 10. It says five have fallen. I think the understanding of this is those that existed, these world ruling empires that are listed in the scriptures over and over again, Egypt, Assyria, Babylon, Persia, Greece, those are the ones that have fallen at this point in time. The one that is Rome. Right? That's what existed in the time of the Revelation, in the time that John wrote this. Rome was the world ruling empire. So Rome is the sixth, and yet it's also the one that's yet to come. That's why we call this future world ruling empire a revived Roman Empire. It's one of them, but also different. It's going to be the government that aligns under the Antichrist. It'll be a partnership of 10 nations. At least that's my understanding of it. That's what we're looking for, even though we don't know, you know, how much of it we'll see before we're raptured. It's not entirely clear. Now, there's this other idea that the Antichrist is also going to be an eighth, which I think is going to be at a certain point, he's going to turn on all others and be his own government. Notice this, though, and I think this is the most wonderful news, is that it's all only temporary. Like God makes it really clear. He remains for a little while, verse 10. Verse 11 reminds us that he goes to destruction very shortly. Even verse 12, they receive authority with the beast for 1 hour. His time of rule is going to be short. It will end abruptly. And as verse 11 says, he will. The Antichrist will go to destruction. Eventually, the government of the beast will turn against this false religion. Probably about mid-tribulation. Verse 16 describes this. Let me read it again. And the 10 horns which you saw and the beast, these will hate the harlot and will make her desolate and naked and will eat her flesh and will burn her up with fire. I mean, that's pretty graphic language. It's like they're going to turn against her who initially supported her. This is one of the reasons that I think this end time world religion will be a sense of false Christianity. And it's a sure sign of the devil's work because he always destroys his own. He destroys his own children. That's his nature. That's what he does. Bible scholar Ed Hinson said this. It says, in the end, the satanic trinity will no longer even pretend to present anything that could be construed as Christian at all. The ugly head of the beast will demand worship for itself alone. He's going to ride the coattails of the religion. He's going to, you know, he'll receive all the support. And then at the end, it's going to be, no, it's just about me. Worship me. As soon as their purpose is achieved, verse 13 and 17 speak to this. They have a common purpose. That common purpose, again, it's the same purpose that they had at Babel. The exaltation of man, the exaltation of self. It's going to be achieved through working together, through this common purpose of exalting himself and really the devil in the person of the Antichrist, the beast. Next week, we're going to look at the second half of this fall of Babylon. And we'll see kind of the more having to do with the government of it. But as we look at these things and consider the cultural context that we find ourselves in, it's hard actually to see what application is there for us. Like we know this is happening. We can kind of see it and we can kind of sense some of it. But what do we do? I want to give you a word of exhortation. And then we'll close with a final word of encouragement. It's always good to end on a word of encouragement. But the exhortation is this. This last week, I was at this pastor's conference. It's called the Basics Conference. It's Alistair Begg's conference, if you're familiar with him and his ministry. He holds it every year. It's sold out. It's a packed auditorium. I think it holds something like 1,700 people. It's men only. pastors. One of the things that is overwhelmingly significant about that particular conference is how sober-minded it is. Like I call it a grown-up conference. I think that's what I like about it. It's a different camp of Christianity. Don't tell anyone, it's not Calvary Chapel. They don't let clowns on the stage. And I know that's a laughable comment, but it's important to me. There's no showman on display there. These are serious men of God. It's one of the things that I really like about it. Today, there's a lot of clowns in pulpits. It's like here we are in the day in which we live and in what we presume are the last days. And it's like Judy Collins is singing, "Send in the clowns." Or that other 70s song, "Clowns to the left of me, jokers to the right." This week I saw a clip. I don't know if you've seen this. It's hideous. There's a pastor on TV and he's doing some illustration about Jesus' blood and communion. And there's two pastors and they're working a pulpit and they got some cups out here. And he grabs this instrument and he pretends to cut his hand and drip it into the cup. And then he mingles it with the juice and then drinks it. And I'm just thinking, that's a clown show. You're not a pastor. You're not a Bible teacher. You're trying to come up with something that it's like, just teach the scripture. It's like, well, what is this? And there's a lot of that going on. It's on TV. It's all over the internet. It's just down the road. Here's my exhortation to you, the church. Don't listen to clowns. It's like, don't listen to clowns. I don't care how entertaining these guys are. If it's just a guy putting on a show, know that you're just watching a show. And that's the appetite that has developed in the Church of Jesus Christ today. These guys, they amass thousands of people who are watching them. They're not teaching the scriptures. They're putting on a show. Now, I don't know exactly what this end times religion is going to be, other than it's going to be in league with the Antichrist. It's going to be a false form. I believe it's going to be a false form of Christianity. It's something to be avoided at all costs. In the end, and this is probably the most frightening thing about it, in the end, these so-called believers, these religious people, will give hearty approval to the persecution and the murder that will come. Like, that's the ultimate sense of it. Is they, like the religious leaders that we, in all the other places where Christians are killed, Christians are mistreated, religious people are giving hearty approval to it. Yeah, they're the problem. Eventually, you'll be the problem. And those who come to faith during the tribulation, they will certainly be the problem. And they'll be killed. Let's leave off with some good verses. The last part of this is so wonderful. Look at verse 14. These are everything that's been described here, the 10 nation confederacy, the Antichrist, the false religious system, all of them working together. They're going to wage war, it says, against the Lamb. If there's ever been a statement of just insanity, I'm going to fight God. How's that going to work out? They're going to wage war, and I would say they are waging war even today. It says they're going to wage war against the Lamb, and the Lamb will overcome them because he's Lord of Lords and King of Kings. Those who are with him are the called, the chosen, and the faithful. Jesus is going to overcome I mean, that's the end of the story, right? That's the end of the book. Jesus is going to overcome them. He's going to put an end to the false religion. He's going to put an end to the clowns. He's going to put an end to the clown show. Because he is Lord. Because he is King. And don't miss this. It says we're going to be with him. Who's going to be with him when he returns? The called, the chosen, the faithful. The called, the chosen, the faithful. Described in three ways. Who's he talking about? He's talking about real believers. People who love Jesus, people who hold to his word. And that's the greater encouragement in all of this. As we see this, it's coming. It's going to be wiped away. It's going to be destroyed. It's going to be taken away. And the church just sing, hallelujah. Come, Lord Jesus. And when you come, we'll be with you. In Hebrews chapter 3, verse 14, there's this encouragement, for we've become partakers of Christ if we hold fast the beginning of our assurance firm till the end. Hold fast. Are there cultural pressures against you? Absolutely. There's cultural, social pressures. They're coming against you. They're coming against the church. They're coming against every pastor across the world. Give in to these things. Come on. Haven't you been listening to people? Don't you listen to what people are saying? Don't you know their plight? Don't you know what people are going through? You should just kind of modify this doctrine and embrace these things. No. No way. I'm going to hold on to this. We have to resolve to hold on to this. In Hebrews 10:23, it says the same thing. Let us hold fast the confession of our hope without wavering. For he who promises faithful. We're holding on to the word of God. We're trusting in Jesus Christ. He is faithful. He's promised. And you know, and there's a lot of things in view there with his promise. It's our redemption. It's his coming. It's the rapture. It's heaven. All those things. We're holding on to those. We're waiting for those things. In Revelation chapter 2, verse 10, Jesus said, do not fear what you're about to suffer. Behold, the devil is about to cast some of you into prison so that you will be tested and you'll have tribulation for 10 days. Be faithful until death. I will give you the crown of life. That's his promise to the church. He's going to go through it. And I don't know. Again, in America, we don't see this so much. It's why I think it's important for us to be aware of what's going on in other places. It could come here. It could begin here in a more aggressive and more violent way. We don't know. As long as the Lord tarries, it's going to continue on this one particular path. It's going to get worse. And so though it doesn't seem like it would apply to us, it certainly applied to the believers in the day in which it was written. Don't be afraid. Don't be afraid about what you're going to suffer. You might even be thrown into prison. It's not that far off. I mean, some of the things that we say, some of the things that are in this book, like every day, every week, every month, they become more and more illegal. Positions to hold, things to say. It's not that far off. Jesus says, don't worry, you be faithful. You be faithful till death. And so that's my commendation to you, the church. Just hold on to Jesus. Hold on to him. And we're going to stick our noses in this book. We're going to let it guide us. Let it teach us. And man, I'll tell you, if you see me acting like a clown, somebody smack me. I'm opposed to the clown show. Have I made that clear? Again, it's like being at this conference, I was just reminded just of the things that we all know. It's like, you know, they were saying over and over, brothers, hold on to the word of God. Preach the word of God. Teach God's people God's word. Don't get involved in all these other things.
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9: 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No transfer, substitution, or cash equivalent will be given for the prize, provided, however, KGNW may, at its sole discretion, substitute a prize of equal or greater value. 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The winner is solely responsible for all applicable federal, state, and local taxes. All federal, state, and local laws apply. By participating in the contest, each entrant agrees to release and hold KGNW, its parent company, and its parents' affiliated companies harmless from all losses, damages, rights, claims, and/or actions of any kind in connection with the contest. A complete list of contest rules and regulations can be found at thewordseattle.com.
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19: Welcome to Seculo. It's Friday, and what it seems like Always, when election season comes, there's one thing that can now, I feel like since 2000, really. Unless it's some sort of landslide victory, like maybe we saw in the 2024 election, or maybe that we saw

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6: It feels like that they should have called it quickly. We should have known. And look, like you said, the problem is you also have these states like California and other states that have all of these rules, or really lack of rules, I guess you'd say, in the different options that you have to vote. So not only is it mail-in that can be stamped by the day, not arrived by the day. Things can come in late. Ballot boxes that you can drop off in. It is not all digital, like it should probably be at this point. We are still dealing with a lot of paper mailed-in ballots, but still not all that many. It shouldn't be all that many.
7: Well, especially when you see how low the participation was right. For like the mayoral race in Los Angeles, you'd think that they'd be able to get to that 95%. That's kind of the threshold. They never officially know how many. That's an estimated, but it's based off of how many ballots were requested, etc. But you're looking at this and you're laughing almost. You're like, why can't they also realize this is why people don't trust their elections?
6: Yeah. Does it ever get to 100%?
7: Once it's over. But no, normally it has a greater than 99% have been counted. Because you never know if you've counted every vote.
6: Yeah, maybe you've counted a few a couple times. Who knows? Hey, we want to hear from you. Let me know in the comments what you think about this. When you see a state like California, does it give you more reassurance in your own local area? Maybe they're doing a better job in some of these other states and these other cities. We know Los Angeles is a mess, and maybe it is just proving the point that it's a mess, the fact that we are multiple days since this election for, again, really the primary for mayor. It's not like we're even talking about the general election at this point, unless you were to hit that threshold, which we knew that wasn't going to happen. And they still can't figure this out. A lot of calls for reform on the election side of it. We obviously always have an ACLJ petition about different election integrity issues. I want you to get involved that way. Go to aclj.org, sign all the petitions, get involved, a lot of free content that's available. 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
6: It's that simple. In the clip we just played, they did say if you're a Republican, you should be smiling at these results. And we're going to be joined by Rick Grinnell, who's been really heavily working on California. And I think that they may not be quite there just yet, but these results are at least showing there is some change of tide there in California. Now, I have to say, California's had Republican governors. We know historically Ronald Reagan, Arnold Schwarzenegger. You know, these are people who were running as Republicans that have won. And the gubernatorial race always gives there's a little bit more of a chance, I feel like, than just Los Angeles.
11: Yeah, that's right. I mean, when you look at the numbers so far with Karen Bass, with all of the negatives on her, she is the only one right now that they're looking at saying she's made it in based off the statistics that she's performing in. And as you said, you add up all those other people that voted

0: dim. Well, they're not all going to necessarily go and vote for Karen Bass because
1: they voted against her.
0: They voted against her. So it would, if Pratt is able to get through and it's not two dims, his job will be going to those voters who didn't vote for him, but also didn't vote for Karen Bass. And you can look at and say, okay, you know, you don't want her again. Here's what I can offer, and here's what my goals are. It's not to fundamentally transform the moral care makeup of this city, of this county. It's really just to get to basics of
1: not MAGA.
0: Security, police, get people back in their homes, kind of like the basics of what you do as mayor.
1: Right.
0: Not flying around the world, meeting with other you know, in other
1: not
0: countries.
1: Acting like you're a world leader.
0: When you've got crises going on at home.
2: Well, and to that point as well, the councilwoman Rahman had a lot of comparisons almost to Mamdani, that she had a personality that young. Was kind of charismatic, young. She also, policy-wise, was much more in line with someone like Mamdani. So if you think about that, it's not like if Mamdani had lost the primary to Mayor Adams before he was out of the race, it's not like all those people that were really excited about him would all of a sudden be like, well, we got to hold our nose and go vote for Mayor Adams. So that is kind of what you're looking at, even though I think that Karen Bass is much more liberal, much more progressive than Eric Adams was. That is kind of the dynamic that you're seeing play out in Los Angeles. So it's not all of a sudden that you're like, okay, well, Pratt may have done well, but then there's going to be another 110,000 people that are going to go vote for Karen Bass. It'll be a blowout. It still may be, but you can't necessarily count on all those people even caring to show up.
1: But it's whether the Democrat establishment, Jordan, that's something that's going to happen here. They're going to flood the money into this ad campaign against Spencer Pratt. So you're going to have the wildest amount of, I feel, negative ads running towards him to get all of those people who were voting against Karen Bass to now try to get them on board.
0: Yes, I would imagine if he is in, it could become the most expensive mayor's race in our history.
1: Yeah.
0: If Republican and independent donors, we're talking about the big groups too, the 527s, start dumping the tens of millions. They usually don't in mayoral races, but because we're talking about Los Angeles here and kind of the whole idea that if you can win in L.A., you should be able to win anywhere when those who've been elected to do their job, take the DNR out of their name, aren't getting the basics done, like roads, like having enough water ready if there's a fire to put out that fire. And if you find out that that's happening in a place where you oversee, you know, whatever international trip you're on, you need to get back as quickly as possible and not joke about, well, I'm not there right now, especially when you knew it was a high potential to happen. And then second, I think clear, as you pointed out, the Spencer Pratts of the world are the Republicans that have been able to win in California. Mm-hmm. Ronald Reagan, movie star.
1: Yeah.
0: Arnold Schwarzenegger, movie star. We agree with on the social issues, maybe very different than where most Republicans are.
1: He's certainly not a Republican in that sense. I mean, it's technically right? Isn't technically the mayor's not a partisan position?
2: The race is not even listing partisan. Yeah, because it's just people run. Yeah. Karen Bass obviously was a member of Congress as a Democrat, but that's also part of the confusion maybe for some people, maybe not for most people, but when you go into the ballot box or if you're getting a ballot, it isn't listing Republicans and Democrats or party preference.
0: The people by name. And so I think, again, it's one to look for. First, of course, does he, as the votes come in, does he maintain the second place? And then two, if he does, do Republican and independent donors, both at the grassroots level, so that means from even outside of L.A., outside of Los Angeles, do they then decide, you know what, we're going to treat this like a Senate race because this would send a signal? Does it really, even if the House is tougher for us this cycle, this would send a huge signal about the power of the Republican vote in places that look like they've been completely lost. And maybe that's actually where we need to go and look to run more Republicans in places that have been so mismanaged by the left.
2: Well, and I think what we also see is you see the governor's race there where we have Hilton, who has actually taken the lead, has the most votes. He has 1.3 million, almost 1.4 million votes with 58% of the votes in. Javier Becerra, who was the former attorney general of California, was also the secretary of health and human services under Biden, was chosen for that role because of how progressively pro-choice he is, and all the processes and all the things that he put in place in California under his attorney generalship, as he helped pave the way for the governor there to make more liberal laws as far as it comes to being pro-choice, but also going after like pro-life pregnancy resource centers, things like that. And then you have Tom Steyer, who's the billionaire, but not like a Michael Bloomberg billionaire running for office. He's the type of billionaire that decides, I have so much money, I can be as liberal as I want, and it doesn't matter. And so he takes the extreme far left on every single position. He has just under a million votes, and then there is a second Republican with half a million. So you look at this, they haven't called any of it yet. Steve Hilton is the leader, Jordan, with 27.8%. It looks very much like it could be Steve Hilton versus Becerra. It would be pretty big for someone like Tom Steyer to overcome a 300,000 vote deficit.
0: Yeah.
2: If the way that things progress, even with write-in, the mail-in voting.
0: Right.
2: But they haven't called any of those as moving forward yet. But it does look like it's going to be Steve Hilton versus Becerra.
0: Yeah, it's hard to imagine there's 400,000 plus, because Steve Hilton's going to get more in too with the 56%
2: right.
0: That's reporting. So how does Tom Steyer? So it looks like, again, we're not there yet, but it's close that we're going to have a Republican choice. This jungle primary system is actually backfiring on Dems in California as we speak, because it's not just finishing up with, well, we're such Democrat areas that we know that they're going to vote in. At least the two Democrats are always going to be the choice. It looks like that may not be the case when you're talking about the L.A. mayor as well as the governor. Then it goes to, does the Republican Party, the apparatuses, the outside groups, do they go in and spend the big dollars to try and make a stunning victories in both the mayor's race and the governor's race? Also, a big shout out to very close with us. He was a former U.S. attorney, just recently former U.S. attorney in Montana, Kurt Almay. He, again, to replace Steve Daines in the U.S. Senate, won his Republican primary by 76% as the votes are coming in right now. So it'll be close to 80%. And excited then about, again, general election. Montana, you have to take seriously. They do elect Democrats occasionally. But we'll certainly want to get behind him. I know he's going to be on the broadcast soon.
2: Very good. One other thing, and I think, we can go to.
1: Yeah, what other thing?
2: We should talk about, because, once again, we're looking at California a lot. We're looking at some of these places that had positive results for more conservative candidates. You're also seeing things like in New Jersey, where there was a Democrat who won the primary there to run for Congress, who has ties to Al-Qaeda.
1: Oh, yeah. Background in who that is.
2: Blind Sheikh, big time terrorist.
1: There you go. Top terrorist.
2: Al-Qaeda that we have prosecuted in the United States and really dominated kind of even the New York political scene, like the trials around the Blind Sheikh for so long.
0: Yes. I mean, this is, again, it's pretty shocking. Like you said, that these kind of individuals are getting through the process, and it just shows you kind of where the left is right now.
1: New Jersey's so weird. I mean,
0: yes,
1: you feel like it should not be these kind of candidates out of New Jersey.
0: No.
1: Spend any time in New Jersey, it does not feel.
2: It doesn't sound very Bruce Springsteen, the boss, having the blind
1: shake. I don't know about that. That's the worst example you could have given.
0: There's definitely a lot of kind of like labor union type Democrats winning.
1: Yeah.
0: But not again, not guys who were tied
1: to Pennsylvania
0: terror attacks that impacted. That impacted a lot of people in New Jersey.
1: Yeah, absolutely. We're going to take some more phone calls as Will decides that Bruce Springsteen is who we should be.
2: I was trying to get people fired up.
1: Yeah, I would have said,
0: he doesn't like us playing his music.
1: No, I don't think so. Concerned. I would have said Bam Bam Bigelow or someone like that, the king of Asbury Park. Phone lines are open for you, 1-800-684-3110. I don't know Bam Bam Bigelow's political affiliation. You know, rest in peace.
2: I feel like he was probably pretty conservative.
1: He had a head tattoo. 1-800-684-3110. 1-800-684-3110 to have your voice heard on the air today. Also, support the work of the ACLJ. We got a petition up right now. I think you could be a part of it. Go to aclj.org/sign. I'd like you to do that. We have petitions, new petitions that go up all the time. Great way to get involved. Great way to start your journey here at the ACLJ or to continue on. Again, give us a call. We'll be right back with more on Seculo.
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1: 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Over the next few segments, we're going to take some of those calls and also run ahead to ACLJ Jerusalem with Jeff Balaban. But now we are joined by one of our attorneys out of, right now in Washington, D.C., Christy Campagnone. We have an update, Will, and I think you can help set this up. This, of course, has to do with our case in Massachusetts. And again, if you're tuning in because you want to hear about Iran, don't worry, we're going to get back to that. But I think it's always important to discuss the work of the ACLJ, especially when we have some big news that coming out.
2: That's right. And this is the Your Options Medical versus Massachusetts and Wren case that we've talked about for quite a while here. This is where the state of Massachusetts was targeting pro-life pregnancy resource centers with an attack campaign, an ad campaign across the state, trying to call them deceptive, saying don't trust them. And we filed a lawsuit in Massachusetts to end this, essentially. We had that go on for a very long time because we got to refile. We got to amend our complaint, and all to have a judge say, agree with the state and the Commonwealth saying this is dismissed. They granted the motion to dismiss. We are now, Christy, today filing an appeal at the Court of Appeals. Tell us what this action will do.
5: Exactly. So we had the district court dismiss our case. So we're starting afresh in a new court, the Circuit Court of Appeals. And here, the setting the stage on what this is, you have pregnancy resource centers who are simply giving free health care to women so that they don't perform abortions. And they also have abortion pill reversal options for these women, all free. And the state has now come and done this entire campaign to silence them, to chill them. This campaign isn't being done against Planned Parenthood. Planned Parenthood's not being investigated. They're not putting out, these statements saying that Planned Parenthood is doing something wrong, but they have already stated that the PRCs are particularly trying to lie to you about what their services are and what they can do. And so we just, on principle, we can't let that stand. And so we are filing our brief at the appellate court, and we're arguing that the state cannot chill the viewpoint of our client, a Christian organization who is simply speaking out about other options, that women have choices. And the state can't just choose to silence their speech because they don't like what they're saying. And so that is what our brief is arguing here. And hopefully that this circuit court will take this up and really take it seriously.
2: And Christy, one of the issues here and what makes this important also for the audience to watch is that we've been talking about this a while. We knew that the trial court, the lower court, was the hardest hurdle because of where it is. It's in Massachusetts. We knew that going to district court was likely going to require appeals. So we're not surprised by that. You always want to fight to win at those lower courts. But we also were prepared because this is where we're at now. But what's also interesting about this, and even more so than just this case, is that we said from the beginning, we know this is going to be the abortion industry and blue state game plan. They are going to go around. They're going to try to use the government to silence the speech of those trying to offer an alternative to abortion, that are trying to show people that life is a real choice. When you look at this now, because of the timeline of how long we've been fighting it, there is a potential that this type of case could be prime for the Supreme Court because of some other decisions. Can you give us a little bit of insight into, one, we can either win at the district court or not, but there seems to be even more intrigue surrounding this as we move forward.
5: You're exactly right. If we win at the circuit court, that's great. We'll go back and actually bring this to trial. But if we lose, there's still another chance here, because this is the first circuit that we're in. But the second circuit, which includes New York, just held in December, a very similar set of facts, was indeed chilling the speech of these PRCs. And so this case is NIFLA v. James. And Attorney General James had been coming after and bringing enforcement actions against these PRCs for very similar things that our own doctor is under investigation for. And so they brought an injunction and it went up to the Second Circuit. And in December, the Second Circuit said, yes, we do believe that this is chilling your speech. And so we're going to give you an injunction to stop New York from bringing these kind of enforcement actions against you. And so that right there means that in the Second Circuit, we have a different decision from what the First Circuit might decide. So if the First Circuit says, nope, there is not a chilling of your speech here, then we can go on to the Supreme Court. And the Supreme Court hears very often cases when there is a circuit court split, meaning one court is holding one way on a set of facts and a question of law, and another court is holding the other way. And it needs the Supreme Court to come in as the final decision maker to decide the question of whether this is chilling the PRC's speech or not.
2: And Jordan, this is core ACLJ work.
0: Yes.
2: It's why we have some of the greatest attorneys in the country working on things like this. Also knowing when we go into a case like this, that the potential, especially when you're in a contested area that doesn't really agree with your value system, like in the Commonwealth of Massachusetts here. But we know that we have to fight it all over the country. And if you get a split decision like this, it's, we are uniquely positioned to keep fighting this all the way to the Supreme Court.
0: Absolutely. In fact, that's what the Supreme Court is looking for, especially in cases that involve core constitutional rights. Because we can't have this set of states under the Second Circuit say this does impact your constitutional rights, and the First Circuit, just north of the Second Circuit and in the Northeast, say this has no bearing on your constitutional rights. So again, that is where the court is almost, it doesn't force their hand, as Christy said, they don't have to take those.
2: Right.
0: But when you've got a clear constitutional interpretation issue going on, that's where the Supreme Court is important to come in and clarify for all the states, because this is in federal court, because it involves federal issues that the Supreme Court has jurisdiction over.
2: That's right. And Christy, thank you so much for that update. We'll keep everyone updated as this moves forward. But we filed today. We will see their response due in, it looks like, July 1st. So just a little over a month or exactly a month from now. It's hard to believe it's June. And then we will reply to their response July 22nd. So we'll keep people updated. But thank you for that update, Christy.
1: All right. And with that, that's going to wrap up our first half hour of the show. Now, some of you don't get the second half hour on your local terrestrial radio stations. You should be watching this anyway. It's a great full interactive experience. We watch over on ACLJ.org or YouTube, Rumble, Facebook. We always stream live there from noon to 1 p.m. Eastern time. Of course, you can find it archived however you get your podcasts, on the ACLJ app, whatever it may be. And I encourage you right now to call in, because we will be taking calls in the next segment and in the final segment as well. So there's three segments coming up. The first one, we're going to take your calls. The last one, we're going to take your calls. In the middle, we're going to be joined by Jeff Balaban at ACLJ Jerusalem. If you do have any updates or you want any updates of what's going on in Israel, feel free to call in and ask those questions too. I can take it during the segment with Jeff. Phone lines are open for you at 1-800-684-3110. Again, 1-800-684-3110. There is a petition right now on our website. And if you had gone earlier, we actually just switched it over to a pro-life petition right now, specifically about what we're doing in Massachusetts. So you heard that update from Christy. Now I want you to get involved. We need you. They are trying to silence pro-life advocates with these politically motivated attacks, but you can be a part of it. 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I'm not going to overinflate my numbers. 23,000. Help us get to 50,000. 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Second half hour coming up after this very, very short break. There's less than a minute, so don't go anywhere. 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
13: And thank you for joining us for the weekend edition of Turning Point. We begin a new weekend series based upon the ministry of the Holy Spirit. And today, on this program, we're going to talk about the promise that Jesus made before He went back to heaven, the promise that He would send His Spirit after He was gone. And, of course, the beauty of all that for us is the Holy Spirit is not just with us. He lives in us. He's become a part of who we are. And we know that the Holy Spirit's work is going on every day because of the promise of Jesus. More about that right now on the Weekend Edition. The night before the cross, Jesus sat down with His disciples for one final meal. He told them He was leaving, and their hearts were troubled. They couldn't imagine life without Him. Who would guide them? Who would help them? And that's when Jesus gave them a promise they never expected. He said, John 14:16, I will pray the Father, and he will give you another helper that he may abide with you forever. For the disciples, those words felt like a lifeline. Jesus was about to leave, but he promised they wouldn't be alone. Someone was coming to help them, and that someone was God the Holy Spirit. In the weeks ahead, we're going to learn who the Holy Spirit is, what he does, and some people don't know much about him. Others misunderstand him. The Bible tells us the truth. The Spirit of God is living inside every one of us if we're Christians. The Spirit hovered over the waters of creation. The Spirit gave Joseph the wisdom to lead a nation through famine. The Spirit, the Holy Spirit, gave David the strength to face giants and enemies, and he even gave the skill to design and build God's tabernacle. Here's the incredible part. That same Spirit is alive today, and he's ready to help you. When you don't know what to do, he can guide you. When worries keep you up at night, he can calm you down. When life feels too big or too hard, he can give you the courage to stand strong and move forward. To know the Holy Spirit is to know God himself. It is to know his presence and his power in your life. So let's get started learning about him. First of all, let me tell you about his personality. John 14, 16 and 17 says, "And I will pray the Father, and he will give you another helper, that he may abide with you forever, the Spirit of truth, whom the world cannot receive, because it neither sees him nor knows him. But you know him, for he dwells with you and will be in you." When Jesus spoke these words, he wasn't promising a force or some type of vague spiritual electricity. He was promising a person. Now, this is where some people get tripped up about the Holy Spirit. They refer to the Holy Spirit as an it. But the Holy Spirit is not an it. He is God, the third person of the Trinity. Think of it this way. Electricity can't love you. Gravity can't teach you. A magnetic field won't comfort you at 2 o'clock in the morning. But the Spirit of God does all of that and more. Jesus said he would teach us. And in the book of Acts, the Holy Spirit speaks and he makes decisions and prevents people's plans. And Paul said he can be grieved, and you can't hurt electricity's feelings. Did you know that? The Spirit intercedes for us in prayer. So the Holy Spirit is not an it. It's not a force like electricity. The Holy Spirit is a person, the third person of the Trinity. The Holy Spirit is God. And here's the clincher. The Holy Spirit has all of the marks of personality. Psychologists tell us that personality is made up of three things: intellect, emotion, and volition, or will. And the Holy Spirit has all of those things. He searches and knows the deep things of God. He has knowledge. He loves. He has emotion. And he makes choices like distributing the spiritual gifts to his people. He has mind, emotion, and will, the complete profile of a person. So let me hear you say this in your own mind. The Holy Spirit is a person. Say that. The Holy Spirit is a person. Jesus said, "I will send you this person." And he gave him a name. He called him another helper. He wasn't sending an it. He was sending a he. Someone who would walk alongside the disciples just as he did. Someone who knows and feels and chooses. Someone who could fill the empty seat at the table when Jesus returned to the Father. Perhaps you wonder, why does it matter whether the Spirit is a person or a force? It really does matter. Listen to R.A. Torrey, who wrote this. He said, "If you think of the Spirit as a power to use, it will lead to pride, and you will start to think you're better than others. But if you understand that the Spirit is God himself, full of majesty and glory, who comes to live in your heart and work in your life, it will make you humble." Just think of it. The God of heaven chooses to live in you. What an awesome thought that is. Oh, men and women, it makes all the difference what you believe about the Holy Spirit. If he is an it, an impersonal influence that we learn to harness, then we may boast, "I've got it." But the truth is far different. The Holy Spirit is the person of God who comes to live in our hearts. And when we realize that, pride goes away and humility fills our lips, and God has chosen to live within me. I don't know if you know it or not, but throughout the ranks of Christianity, there are some people who believe that if you become a Christian, you don't have the Holy Spirit quite yet. You have to have the second blessing. And if you don't have the Holy Spirit, they put you down. You don't have that yet? Listen to me. The Bible tells us that when you become a Christian, immediately upon becoming a Christian, you receive the Holy Spirit. Every Christian has the Holy Spirit. And the Holy Spirit is not an influence. The Holy Spirit is a person who comes to live within your heart. Let me talk with you about the priority of the Holy Spirit. Why is the Holy Spirit important? What kind of a person is he? Is he simply an angel? Is he higher than the angels? We've already begun to answer that question, but Jesus gave us the clearest reply in a single word, and that word is another. You don't often build a sermon on one word, but I could preach a whole sermon on the word another. Jesus said, I will pray the Father, and he will give you another helper. Now, in the Greek language, there are only two words for the word another. One is the word heteros, which means another of a different kind. That's where we get the word heterosexual, a different kind. But the other word is the word allos. And that word means another of the very same kind. So what Jesus said is, I'm going to give you another helper of the very same kind that I am. This will be another one just like me, someone you can trust in, someone you can know, someone who will live within you. What does that mean? Jesus was saying, don't be afraid that I'm leaving. When I return to the Father, he's going to send another helper like the one you already have, another one just like Jesus, another who is God, for Jesus is God, another who is a person, for Jesus is a person. Someone has put it this way, another instead of Jesus, another like Jesus, another beside Jesus. All three are true. The disciples weren't losing Jesus, they were gaining the Spirit. Jesus promised his continuing presence, but now they would also enjoy the Spirit's presence. Two instead of one. Jesus alongside of you and in you, and the Holy Spirit indwelling you. It's like what people say at a wedding. Father gives away his daughter and friends console him. You're not losing a daughter, you're gaining a son-in-law. Now that could depend on the kind of guy she marries. But in this case, there's no doubt. Jesus was saying, you're receiving another one just like the one you already have. And here's the wonder of it. They weren't even losing the one they loved. Jesus would still be with them, closer than ever, living inside them through the Holy Spirit. The personality of the Holy Spirit, the priority of it. What is the purpose of the Holy Spirit? Now listen to me carefully in these next moments. I'm sure you know there's a lot of confusion, a lot of discussion, a lot of disagreement, sometimes even leading to division about the Holy Spirit. And the Holy Spirit can unify churches, but if he's misunderstood, he can divide churches. You can get into the ones who have him and the ones who don't, and pretty soon you've got this conflict going on. I know something about that from experiences I've had in churches that I've pastored. The priority of the Holy Spirit is really important. There are many ways to answer the question, what is he here for? But let me tell you what he's here for. First of all, to promote Jesus Christ. The Holy Spirit is here to promote Jesus Christ. The Bible tells us that. Listen to John 15:26. When the Helper comes, whom I shall send to you from the Father, the Spirit of truth who proceeds from the Father, he, the Holy Spirit, said Jesus, will testify of me. And in chapter 16 we read, when he, the Spirit of truth, has come, he will guide you into all truth, for he will not speak of his own authority, but whatever he hears, he will speak, and he will tell you things to come. Now watch this. He will glorify me, for he will take of what is mine and declare it to you. Do you see it? The Holy Spirit does not glorify himself. He glorifies Christ. The first and foremost purpose of the Holy Spirit is to lift up the name of Jesus. That means something very practical. And teaching any movement, any emphasis that puts the Spirit of God ahead of the Son of God is not accurate and not from the Bible. As important as the Holy Spirit is, he never preempts the place of Christ. On the other hand, wherever Christ is magnified, you can be sure the Holy Spirit is at work. His task is to make much of Jesus. This is a word needed in our generation, men and women, because there are groups today who have elevated the Spirit in such a way that Jesus is almost lost. To be sure, the Spirit is God. We do not need to make him God. He already is, but his place in the Trinity is to glorify Jesus Christ. And when the Spirit is doing his work in your life, you will not be going around talking primarily about the Holy Spirit. You'll be talking about Jesus. You will be talking about Jesus Christ because the Spirit comes to lift him up. Spirit-filled Christians, men and women, are Christ-centered Christians. Like John the Baptist, who said, he must increase, but I must decrease. So the Holy Spirit comes, first of all, to promote Jesus Christ. And if you get yourself in a group and all of a sudden Jesus Christ gets lost and the Holy Spirit becomes the whole discussion and the gifts of the Spirit and speaking in tongues and all of this takes over, whenever that happens, you know something's not right. Because the Holy Spirit did not come to promote himself. He came to promote Jesus. And if you're filled with the Spirit of Jesus, you'll be filled with the Spirit itself. That's the way that works. And that's what the Bible teaches. So he's here to promote Jesus Christ. Secondly, the Holy Spirit has come to provide strength for believers. I want you to know that's very special to me, especially during these days. I'm sure it's special to some of you, even though you may not know what's going on. John 14:16 says, I will pray the Father, and he will send you another helper. How many of you could use another helper? I mean, amen. We could use a little help, couldn't we? Jesus called the Holy Spirit helper. That word has the meaning of someone who comes alongside of you, who walks beside you. The word is parakaleo, called alongside of. He comes to strengthen you. The Holy Spirit is the one who comes with strength. He's the divine strengthener. Someone once said, the Holy Spirit is the rod of iron in your back. The Holy Spirit is the one who gives you the backbone to do the things you don't have the courage to do. How we need that today. How we need that in our world today, in our churches today. We live in a time of immense pressure, and without the Spirit's strength, we will collapse. Think of Simon Peter. He's a great illustration. On the night Jesus was betrayed, Peter denied the Lord three times. When confronted, he swore, I don't even know the man, speaking of Jesus. What a pitiful picture of cowardice. Yet wait 40 days. And that same Peter stands before a hostile crowd on the day of Pentecost and proclaims Jesus Christ crucified and risen, and 3,000 people are converted. So you say, what made the difference between Peter on the night before Jesus died and Peter 40 days later? Two things: the resurrection of Jesus Christ and the coming of the Holy Spirit. The Holy Spirit transformed Peter from a coward to a courageous preacher. The Holy Spirit was the steel in Peter's backbone. He was the source of his power. That's what Jesus promised. He said, I will send you another helper. He is the strength we need to live boldly and faithfully in a hostile world. How many of you know that if you only ever do the things you think you can do, you will never do the things God called you to do? I'm sure it would surprise you that many times I don't feel like preaching to you on Sunday. I'm tired. Maybe I've had a busy week or I'm not feeling good physically. But you know what? One of the most wonderful things in the world to be a preacher is to stand up here and feel weak and know that the Holy Spirit has filled you with his power. Sometimes it's almost like I'm standing over here watching someone else preach. The Bible says, you shall receive power after the Holy Spirit has come upon you. The Bible says, I pray that from his glorious, unlimited resources, he will empower you with inner strength through his Spirit. The Bible says, God has not given us a spirit of fear, but of power and of love and of a sound mind. Ladies and gentlemen, one of the purposes of the Holy Spirit is to give you the strength you don't have without him. He gives you the power, the courage to do things you would never do on your own. He becomes the source of God within you. He comes to promote Jesus Christ. He comes to provide strength for Christian living. Here's the third thing. The Holy Spirit comes to point us to the truth. Jesus said this about the Holy Spirit in John 14, 26. But the Helper, the Holy Spirit, whom the Father will send in my name, he will teach you all things and bring to your remembrance all things that I said to you. And two chapters later, Jesus said, I still have many things to say to you, but you cannot bear them now. However, when he, the Spirit of truth, has come, he will guide you into all truth. You know, truth is almost lost in our world today, is it not? You wonder if anybody really even knows what the meaning of it is. People talk about their truth. It's just another way of describing their deception and lies. But the Bible says there is truth, and Jesus Christ is the truth. And sometimes as we look at what's going on in life, we need someone to help us understand the truth. What is true? In John 14, 26, Jesus explained that the Spirit would be the disciples' helper and that he would teach them everything they needed to know and even bring back to their mind the words he had already spoken. In John 16, Jesus said there was more truth waiting for them, but they weren't ready for it yet. He said he would handle that too. When the time came, he would give them the truth that they needed at that moment. So let me just tell you this. The same Spirit still teaches us today, reminding us of God's word when we need it most and leading us into deeper understanding as we grow. If you've ever memorized any verses, you know that sometimes when you're in a situation, that verse will pop into your mind. Who does that? The Holy Spirit does that. The Holy Spirit brings to your memory the things Jesus has already said, so you have that verse when you need it the most. And you know, sometimes what I've discovered is, and I don't know if this happens to you, these are verses I haven't even reviewed in a long time, and if you told me, could you say that verse and do it perfectly, I couldn't, but the Holy Spirit can. And he brings that verse back to your mind, so when you're in the midst of the situation, you know exactly what it is you should say, because the Spirit of truth is working in your heart. The Holy Spirit comes to promote Jesus Christ. The Holy Spirit comes to provide strength for your life. The Holy Spirit comes to point you to the truth. And here's the one that I love maybe the most. The Holy Spirit comes to pray for us. The Holy Spirit prays for us. Listen to this. Did you know that you have two prayer partners? One is in heaven, the Lord Jesus Christ, who ever lives to make intercession for you at the right hand of the Father. And the other lives within you, the Holy Spirit. Romans 8, 26 and 27 says, likewise, the Spirit also helps in our weakness. For we do not know what we should pray for as we ought, but the Spirit himself makes intercession for us with groanings which cannot be uttered. Now he who searches the heart knows what the mind of the Spirit is, because he makes intercession for the saints according to the will of God. Paul says, listen to this, Paul says that the Spirit of God prays for us when we don't know how to pray. Have you ever been in a situation where you didn't know how to pray? You tried to pray, the words wouldn't come, you couldn't put your thoughts together, it was such a deep problem you didn't even know how to address it. That's something we can all picture, something we've all experienced. It's like the little boy who knelt by his bed and he folded his hands and whispered, God, A, B, C, D, E, F, G, all the way to Z. And his mother smiled and asked what he was doing. He said, I don't know what to pray, so I just gave God all the letters. And he can put them together any way he wants. There are times when praying feels almost impossible. Life can get so stressful or painful that we don't even know what to say to God. I remember one time years ago when I was going through cancer. I was going to the hospital and they were going to do a biopsy of my spleen. And when they told me how they were going to do that, I didn't want to do it. We were in the operating room where they were getting ready to do it, and the doctor said something about, do you want to pray? And I couldn't pray. Donna was there and she prayed great, but I couldn't pray. But I knew that the Spirit of God was in that moment, that he was helping me. When you can't even put your words together, the Holy Spirit is there. And the Bible says he makes intercession for you with groanings that cannot be uttered. Oh, what a precious thing that is. Someone has said in prayer, it's better to have a heart without words than it is to have words without a heart. And when the heart cannot find words, the Holy Spirit makes intercession with groanings too deep for words.
14: Have you ever felt so sad or mixed up inside that you couldn't find the right words? Maybe you just didn't know what to say. You sighed, you groaned, you whispered Jesus' name. Paul says in those moments, the Holy Spirit take what's in your heart, even if it's just a sigh, and he brings it to God. He understands what's going on inside you better than you understand yourself. It's like when you ask a friend to pray for you, but you can't really explain what's wrong. The amazing thing is you don't have to explain anything to the Holy Spirit. He already knows your worries and your struggles, and he carries them straight to God's throne. The Spirit takes those wordless longings, and he shapes them, and he lays them before the Father through the intercession of Christ. No wonder God answers prayer. Prayer is the combined work of the Holy Spirit within us, the Son beside the Father, and the Father receiving the request. Did you know when you pray, the entire Trinity gets involved? It's no wonder God answers prayer. So the personality of the Holy Spirit, the priority of the Holy Spirit, the purpose of the Holy Spirit. And let me talk with you for just a moment about the permanency of the Holy Spirit. In the Old Testament, the Holy Spirit's ministry was much different than it is today. In the Old Testament, the Holy Spirit would come upon people for certain occasions. He came upon Samson for feats of strength. The Holy Spirit came upon Gideon for leadership. The Holy Spirit came upon the prophets for their ministry. But his presence was just temporary. He came and went according to the purposes of God. But notice carefully what Jesus said about the Holy Spirit now. And I will pray the Father, and he will give you another helper, that he may abide with you for how long? Forever. The Spirit of truth, whom the world cannot receive because it neither sees him nor knows him, but you know him. Now, here is a phrase that tells you the difference between the Old Testament and the New Testament. In the Old Testament, he is with you. In the New Testament, he is in you. Aren't you glad you live in the New Testament days? We don't live in the Old Testament. The Bible says that when you become a Christian, you are baptized in the Holy Spirit. The Holy Spirit becomes your possession. In fact, the Scripture actually says, if you don't have the Spirit, you can't be a Christian. You don't have to wait for the Holy Spirit. You don't have to have some ecstatic experience and then you get the Holy Spirit. When you get Jesus, you get the Holy Spirit. The Holy Spirit comes to live within you. So if you're a Christian, you have the indwelling Holy Spirit. He's living within you right now. You may not feel it. You may not know it. You may not understand it, but it doesn't make any difference. It's still true. The Holy Spirit indwells every single believer. I met a man once who told me that he'd been away from God for 16 years. He'd come to Christ as a boy, but he'd wandered so far. That night he returned in repentance. 16 years of rebellion had not driven the Holy Spirit away. The Spirit had been resident all along, convicting him, drawing him until he came back. That's the difference between having the Spirit as a resident, having the Spirit as the president. He may live in your life, but he longs to reign in your life. And joy comes not just from having the Holy Spirit within you. Joy comes when the Holy Spirit within you is sitting on the throne of your life and he's running the show. And you're not doing this on your own, but you're asking God to help you. Perhaps that is why some of you are miserable. You know Christ and the Spirit is in you, but you have pushed him to the side and taken charge of everything yourself. The conviction you feel even now is the Spirit's way of reminding you that you will never know peace until the Holy Spirit is the president of your life. Don't just accept him as the resident. Anoint him as the president. Do what he says. Tell him that you want to be under his authority and do what he tells you to do. The Bible says God's Spirit will not always strive with man. That means that when the Holy Spirit is speaking to you, don't take it for granted because he may not speak to you again in such a way. I think of that often when we come to the end of a service and I ask you to give your heart to Christ. Some of you say, well, I think I won't do that today. Maybe I'll do it next time. You don't even know if you're going to have it next time. But one thing you can't be sure of, will the Holy Spirit still be striving within your heart then as he is today? If you're a Christian, if you have put your trust in Jesus Christ, I'm making an announcement today that may surprise some of you. You already have the Holy Spirit living within you. You don't have to get him. You don't have to go to a conference and try to find the Holy Spirit. The Holy Spirit lives within you. The Bible says if there is no Holy Spirit within you, you're not a Christian. So now that you have the Holy Spirit, what are you going to do about it? Are you going to let him give you the wisdom? And in these next weeks, I'm going to try to help us do that and learn how to use the Holy Spirit's power as he intended us to do it. I don't know about the rest of you. I find a great need for this in my life right now. And I know that God has promised to meet that need through the person of the Holy Spirit. Here's the other thing you need to understand. If you don't have Jesus, you don't have the Holy Spirit. If you're not a Christian, you just can't put any of this into operation because you have to have Jesus to have the Holy Spirit. When you come to a saving knowledge of Jesus Christ, the Holy Spirit comes to live within you. So if you're interested in all the things we've talked about, the first thing you need to do is this. Put your trust in Jesus Christ as your Savior. Don't wait any longer. Do it now. You have no idea what you're missing by holding out on Jesus. He's come to give you everything, eternal life, and not just that, but spiritual power. If you just trust him, if you just put your faith in him.
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16: All right, nearly 2 a.m. You got this. You can finish any science project before it's due. Already tucked the kids into bed. Who was I supposed to call? No, I just need to finish this. Oh, and I've got the kids' lunches tomorrow. This house needs to be cleaned. Did I eat today? There's just so much to do, and I'm nowhere near done, and I just wish I could do more.
15: Well, we all get caught up in the busyness of life, don't we? And you probably feel with some frequency like you're running on empty. Today's Focus on the Family with Jim Daly is for you as we explore important rhythms that will help you have a more healthy, more meaningful life. Thanks for joining us. I'm John Fuller.
17: John, do you ever get caught in that exchange with somebody where they say, how are you doing? Oh, I'm so busy. You just go into this whole litany of 14 things you got to do.
15: And then they respond like, oh, you're busy. Well, yeah, let me tell you how busy you. I am. Yes.
17: So,
15: yeah, absolutely.
17: I'm guilty of that because, usually I'm pretty busy. And you want to know about it? I'll tell you. Yeah. You know, I'm flying here. I'm going there. And, you know, we wear it like a badge of honor. But our guest today is going to challenge that and say, are you sure that's healthy? And I think I'm at the point of saying amen. I don't think that's the way we should go. And the problem, of course, is that that lifestyle is unsustainable. I don't think it's what the Lord wanted for us when he talks about bringing life to the full. And what does that mean? And we're going to explore that today.
15: Mm-hmm. Yeah. And Deborah Falada has been with us a number of times. She's always very popular as a guest. She's an author, speaker, a counselor, and she writes and speaks about marriage and relationships. And today we'll hear about a book

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8: We all are getting older. Today, I reached that epical moment in my life of 3 years shy of half a century. When I say it, I want to lay down and take a nap. It sounds like it's so old. But I looked at myself in the double-width mirror that we have at home this morning, and I realized I am really not the same man that I was 10, 15, 20 years ago. As a matter of fact, I have discovered when you get too old for pimples, you go right into wrinkles. That's sort of what follows. You know you're getting older when most of your dreams are reruns. I'm experiencing that these days. And the airline attendant offers you coffee, tea, or milk of magnesia. That's another way you know you're getting older. Someone wrote, you know you're getting older when you sit down in a rocking chair and you can't get it started. Or you read The Total Woman and you get sleepy. Everything hurts, and what doesn't hurt doesn't work. My favorite is you watch a pretty girl go by, and the pacemaker makes the garage door go up. Usually we're our worst critics when it comes to age. Children don't mind that we get older. In fact, they seem to prefer it. Especially is this true of grandparents. Children are very defensive about their grandparents, and the fact that grandparents get older just makes it better. There is a little article written by a third grader, and in this article entitled, What is a Grandmother? This third grader writes, a grandmother is a lady who has no children of her own. She likes other people's little girls and boys. A grandfather is a man grandmother. He goes for walks with the boys, and they talk about fishing and stuff like that. But grandmothers don't have to do anything except be there. They're old, so they shouldn't play hard or run around. It's enough if they drive us to the market where the pretend horse is and they have a lot of dimes ready. Or if they take us for walks, they slow down past things like pretty leaves and caterpillars. They never say, hurry up. Usually grandmothers are fat, but not too fat to tie our shoes. They wear glasses and funny underwear. They can take their teeth and gums out. Grandmothers don't have to be smart. They only have to answer questions like, why isn't God married? And how come dogs chase cats? Grandmothers don't talk baby talk like visitors do because it's hard to understand. When they read to us, they don't skip pages either. And they don't mind if it's the same story over and over again.

0: Everybody should try to have a grandmother, especially if you don't have television, because they are the only grown-ups who have time. But on the other hand, there are people who don't view age with that kind of supportive feeling. Even those who have retired don't always look upon it with delight. One man expressed his feelings about retirement in a little four-line poem, which goes like this. I get up each morning, dust off my wits, pick up the paper and read the obits. If my name is missing, I know I'm not dead, so I eat a good breakfast and go back to bed. I must confess, there are days that schedule sounds fantastic to me, honestly. And yet, as I spend time with some of our older friends, I pick up another attitude. In fact, I've thought this week about three or four common attitudes that I hear from those who are getting older and who feel that it's catching up with them, especially those who are getting older and life seems to be dealing them a very poor hand. The first attitude that I discover is the attitude of uselessness. Oh, I'm just in the way, or I'm over the hill. Sometimes this comes from people who were very resourceful in their younger years, but now they feel like it's a study in futility because they have a lot of answers, but no one is asking their opinion. An attitude of uselessness. This often accompanies an attitude of guilt, which says, I blew it. If only I had a second time I could go around, I would raise my family differently. I would treat my mate differently. Or I would have a different kind of job. Or if only I could do it again. A lot of guilt in that statement. Like this, across the fields of yesterday, he sometimes comes to me, a little lad just back from play, the boy I used to be. He smiles at me so wistfully when once he's crept within. It is as though he had hoped to see the man I might have been. Guilt writes that kind of stuff. Oh, if only I could have, if only it might have been, if only. This is a terribly demoralizing feeling about oneself, and age simply increases the guilt. There's a third kind of attitude, and it's self-pity. Perhaps the most pitiable of the four is this one. The feeling, nobody cares, so why should I? Nobody cares when I hurt, nobody cares where I live, nobody cares where I or if I die. It just kind of washes between blame and bitterness. And on top of it all is the attitude of fear. Fear about the economics. Fear about my home. Fear about my fading health. Fear about my children who don't come around like they used to. Fear about losing those very special supportive friends that meant so much to me. And even among some of the older friends, fear of losing their mate through divorce, or of course, death. Now, when you couple all of this with the impatience of youth and the hotshot young executive who is climbing to the top regardless of the older people around him or around her, the person who is getting up in years begins to believe the lie, I am really not important. I am really not valuable. And therefore, I would choose not to be humiliated in front of a group. Don't talk to me about assimilation. Leave me alone. Let me live my isolated life. I don't need to be told, what's the matter? Didn't you hear us the first time? I don't need to be put down. I don't need to be walked over. I'll just live alone. Just leave me alone. And yet I can tell you, having lost my own dad later in life, I can tell you one of the worst ways to die is to die alone. When my mother died, Just about 10 years before my father died, something horrible happened inside my dad. The light went out of his life. Not simply his closest friend, but it's not an exaggeration to say perhaps his only real friend left this earth. And he lived in the next 8-9 years that followed a very isolated, lonely life. God allowed us as a family to witness that in my dad, part of which time he lived with us, part of which time he did not, so that all of us in the Swindoll family would learn an unforgettable lesson that a life lived alone is just lingering death. We need each other, especially as we get older. If there is any group that needs to be assimilated into a congregational relationship, it is the older friends, but they are often given the stiff arm by those of us a little bit younger. I want to talk with you today, if you wrestle with a feeling of uselessness or guilt or self-pity or fear, if you wrestle with this old battle of age, and we all do, some more than others. Turn first to Psalm number 90. It's a psalm written by an old man who is beyond 80 years of age. His name is Moses. And Moses talks about how God has always been there and will always be there. He's older than the hills, says the first two verses. He is older than earth. He is older than the universe. In fact, he is timeless in age. He is ageless, for he is God. But then the psalmist turns the finger of attention toward himself. Beginning about verse 3, he begins to bring up picturesque, descriptive terms that describe life as it caves in on the aging. Thou dost turn man back into dust. 4. 1,000 years in thy sight are like yesterday. 1,000 years in thy sight are like a watch in the night. It moves so fast. Life comes in and death emerges, verse 5, like a flood, silently, dangerously moving with its clammy fingers nearer and nearer my dwelling, like a river that's left its banks and moving into my home. Life is like grass. It sprouts in the morning and it withers at night. Verse 9, perhaps the most descriptive of all the terms, our days have declined, we have finished our years. Like a sigh. You can feel it from the page. Like a sigh. Now, as for days of our life, they contain 70 years, and if we happen to be extra strong, 80 years, but soon it's gone and we fly away. So how do I live? Since life is like grass and like dust and like yesterday and like a flood and like a watch in the night, since life is lived with a long sigh, at the end of it in a parenthesis, sort of, oh my. How do I respond to life today? Why shouldn't I feel useless? Why shouldn't I have guilt? Why shouldn't there be an enormous amount of self-pity? Why shouldn't I be afraid? Verse 12. In light of all these things, Lord, teach us to number our days that we may present to Thee a heart of wisdom. Look at that verse. It's a prayer. Lord, teach us to account for our days, not years. No, it's day by day and with each passing moment, not year by year and with each annual holiday. No, day by day. And so teach us to account for each day that we may, literally the word means gain or bring in, that we may gain and present to you at the end of our life wisdom. Our hair may gray, Our face may wrinkle, but Lord God, make it possible for me by the ending days of my life to have before you a heart of wisdom. So I offer a new principle. Not new, it's as old as the psalmist. Since every day is a gift from God, I live each one enthusiastically for Him. Now there's a principle to live by. Since every day is a gift from God, I live each one enthusiastically for Him. Not for my circumstances, because they may become grim. Not for myself, because that inevitably caves in on me. And not just for others, but for Him, that I may present to Him a heart of wisdom. And I choose to live enthusiastically. I choose the attitude of enthusiasm rather than just a long, empty sigh. Now, I hear some of you answering, that's terribly, terribly optimistic. Swindoll, you're sounding like an idealist again. If you only knew my circumstance, you wouldn't give me that kind of stuff. Wait a minute. Wait a minute. This isn't my stuff. This is God's stuff. And we hear all too little of it in our humanistic society that views life strictly from the horizontal plane. God comes in like a beam of light across the sky, and He lands right in this passage, and He says, I want to shed some light on your life that you may not hear from any other source. You live each day unto me. You adopt an attitude that honors me, and I will give you in return some enthusiasm like you can't believe. I can assure you, this truth that is in ideal form in verse 12 is modeled for us in the life of Caleb over in Joshua chapter 14. Let's turn back there now. Over in the Old Testament, we have a man who lived out the truth of that principle. And I want to tell you that if you're reaching some of these beautiful sunset years, some of those colorful twilight days in your life, you model for some of us still in the rat race of life a lifestyle and a wisdom that we need. If nobody else has told you lately, hear me today, we need you. God could do whatever He pleases with your life, and He sovereignly chooses to give you breath in your lungs and a heartbeat in your chest. He sovereignly graces this place with your presence. It comes from Him as a gift to us. You really haven't the right to live it unto yourself. Now, Caleb didn't, and the beautiful part of this whole story we're going to unveil for you briefly is that it incarnates the truth of Psalm 90, verse 12. An old seminary prof years ago used to say to us in the classroom, don't present an abstract truth and leave it there. Clothe it in human flesh. And he used to say with a big exclamation point at the end of his statement, incarnate the truth. I want to incarnate the truth of enthusiastic living with the life of Caleb in Joshua chapter 14. Now, he looks at his life in three perspectives. All of us can, and all of us often do. His earlier years, verses 6 through 9. His middle years, 10 and 11. And finally, his later years, 12, 13, and 14. Look at the earlier years in verse 6. The sons of Judah drew near to Joshua in Gilgal. Let me pause and remind you where we are. The land has been conquered. Oh, there are a few skirmishes yet to be finished, and there are a few enemies yet to be driven out, but the land is virtually under the flag of the Israelis. The Jews have now conquered Canaan. It's their new home. And Joshua was engaged in parceling the land, giving this tribe that much and this tribe that much and those tribes that part. And he's come to the tribe of Judah. And emerging from the ranks is an old man, 85 years young, whose name is Caleb. And he looks with those deep eyes into the face of Joshua, his contemporary, his friend, his fellow warrior. And he says in verse 6, you know the word which Jehovah spoke to Moses, the man of God, concerning you and me in Kadesh Barnea? Now, wait a minute. We've got to stop right here and think back 45 years when they were just coming to the edge of Canaan and they sent those spies into the land. Caleb says, Joshua, remember back when Jehovah spoke to us when we were among that band of 12 spies? Remember that? Well, do you remember that Moses, the leader, verse 9, swore on that day, the land on which your foot has trodden shall be an inheritance to you and your children forever. Remember that? I think he's thinking wistfully about how life once was.
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10: 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Now, Peter was, of course, a disciple of Christ who later on became the leader of the first church. And throughout his ministry, Peter lovingly cared for others and faithfully pursued his passion to spread the gospel to those around him. Peter understood the power of God's love, and he set an example for all true believers to live by. Now, as we continue in the final section of chapter 5, we'll see how submitting to our elders and to each other is a good thing. There really is something to be said about learning from seasoned believers who've lived a life devoted to God and to His authority. So today, Pastor Jack tells us that we're to take a stand against pride. God rejects pride in all forms. When our eyes are only on ourselves and our issues, we've given in to the worst of all sins. Killing pride, however, opens the door to humility and communion with other believers. And now with his message called Take a Walk on the Wild Side, Part 2. Here's pastor and Bible teacher, Jack Hibbs.
9: Satan murdered Adam and Eve. He murdered their spirit. And how did he do it? Did he use a gun? No. Did he use a rock? No. He used words. He used a lie. He used a lie. Stay away from evil. Pride feeds on evil. Evil feeds on pride. And Jesus warned about it over and over again. But there's this divine rejection of the proud. And we live in a culture today where it's proud, proud, proud. And I'm not talking about being, please understand me, I'm not talking about you being proud in your hard work and achieving that great thing there at the company or this particular target of life. That's fantastic. Just don't let it go to your head. It's a beautiful sight when you see somebody who makes a great achievement, and they say, you know what, I couldn't have done this without a great staff or a great, my parents were so encouraged. Are you with me? That's beautiful. I'm sure God loves that. We're not talking about that. We're talking about a pride that has got swag to it. It's arrogant. It's in your face. And it's a pride that is abusive. It's a pride that is, it'd just plunge in you and others around it. It's a pride like some despot would have. It's the kind of pride that a person, though may not exhibit it outwardly, they are manipulative on the inside and they're using everything about you and others around to deify themselves. You know what I'm talking about? It's a very dangerous thing. Pride, pride, pride. The Bible says in Psalm 14, verse 1, the fool has said in his heart, there is no God. I always fascinated by that verse. The fool has said in his heart, there is no God. And you say, what does that have to do with, I mean, I get that Pastor Jack is evil, but how does that dovetail into pride? I think it's the epitome of pride. The fool has said in his heart, there is no God. Number one, who gives him the right to say that? What does he know, the fool? By the way, the word fool is, listen to this, the word fool, let me read it to you. The implication is thus, that which a man, the fool, is a fool by his own decision and admission. And not for lack of knowledge, his mind knows better. It is in his heart that he is happily corrupt, able but unwilling to change. The fool's not stupid. The fool says, nope, not me. I'm going to say in my heart. You know why it says in his heart? Because he can't say it in his head. He knows. But his head tells his heart, hey, down there, 18 inches below my brain, there's no God. Why would somebody try to convince themselves that there's no God? So they could continue to perpetrate evil. And that's the epitome of pride. Satan says to Eve, oh, God knows that the day of you eat of it, you'll be like God. Oh, really? Mm-hmm. So go ahead and eat. And the Bible says when she saw that it was something to make her wise and to give her pleasure and to give her power, she took of it and she ate. You see the link? Pride, evil, sin, death. The Bible says stay away from that. Why? Because God resists the proud. None of us want God to resist us. Wouldn't that break your heart? If you found out today that God has been resisting you, what a terrifying thing to ponder. A reformer, the great Martin Luther and Thomas More, I want to read this to you, encouraged the Christians of their day to, quote, take Lucifer lightly. I like that. Take Lucifer lightly. Luther says, the best way to drive out the devil, if he will not yield to text of scripture, is to jeer and flout him, for he cannot bear scorn. Now, I'm going somewhere with this. Listen. For his part, Thomas More wrote, the devil, that proud spirit, cannot endure to be mocked. Think of it. We know this from the Bible, that when Saul was tormented, David came and played worship music, and the devil that was attacking Saul had to flee because of the worship music. Isn't that interesting? I think that's powerful. We need to see worship as not only a blessing to God, but as an implement of warfare. Worship, combative worship, should be awesome. But listen, the truth of the matter is, I love what Luther points out. If Satan doesn't seem to be responding to Scripture, mock him. I got to tell you, this is unplanned. Yesterday, Lisa and I were at Costco, and we bought a boogie board for our grandkids, a couple of boogie boards. And I wasn't paying close attention. I just saw the great price. Grabbed it and threw it in the basket, get it home, and the grandkids were over. And my grandson, Ollie, said to me, Papa, did you see what's underneath the boogie board? And I thought he's talking about like a bee or something gotten in the water. And I go, what? And I look at it. It's all kind of crazy swirls, you know, like water swirls. And I'm looking. And then I saw two eyes. And I'm looking. And then I see two fangs and horns. Yeah, I should have took a picture of it. And he goes, listen to this. 6 years old. He said, he didn't ask, what is it? He said to me, why do you think someone would put that on a boogie board? Isn't that a great question for a kid? Isn't that great? I didn't see it. I just saw the price. Woo! That's cheap. I had no idea. There's a wet devil on the back of it. There's a sermon in that, ladies and gentlemen. Oh, he went for the good prize. Little did he know that the boogie board was possessed. And you know what I told him? Because I had studied for this sermon, I used that. I said, you know what? Let's turn it around and look at it. And he goes, all right. We turned it around and held it up, and we laughed at it. I said, here's what we're going to do. We're going to make fun. Ha! Listen. And I told him, the Bible says, greater is he that's in us. That's Jesus than he that is in the world. And he goes, yeah. And listen, I love what Luther said. That old devil, that serpent, he can't handle it. He can't handle to be mocked. He can't take it. You want to know? Listen, people who can't be mocked and ridiculed, they can't handle it. Why? Their arrogance is getting hit. If you're not taken seriously, if you're proud and you get all upset because people are not taking you seriously, you know what? Watch out. You're in a bad place. Hey, if you've got something to say and people don't want to hear it, move on. But if you think what you've got to say is so important, look, if it's Bible, then awesome. If it's you and your earthly wisdom, who cares? I care, that's why. You better watch out. I know somebody like you. Our human opinion doesn't matter. Stay away from evil. He's warning us. Very dangerous thing. The proud Christian is either deceived at best or a fraud at worst. The Bible tells us in Proverbs 6, verse 16, 6:16, there are six things the Lord hates. No, seven things he detests. Haughty eyes. That means proud eyes. I don't know. You could draw a cartoon on what that looks like. A lying tongue. Get that. Hands that kill innocent or takes innocent life. You know what that word means? Any hands that takes the life of those who cannot defend themselves. This has nothing to do with self-defense. If somebody attacks you in the parking lot, well, first of all, not this parking lot, some other parking lot, you defend yourself, okay? But this is talking about someone attacking someone who cannot defend themselves. God says, I detest that. Wow. A heart that plots evil, feet that race to do wrong, and a false witness who pours out lies, a person who sows discord in a family. God says, I detest them. There's no excuses for this. God says, I hate that, and I'm going to deal with it. Powerful. Augustine said, that which first overcame man, he's talking about pride, is the last thing he overcomes. That's so very true, isn't it? But the Bible says God resists the proud. Moving on, the Bible here tells us that he gives grace to the humble. Thank God for that. He gives grace to the humble. And we learned last week that this empowers us. God's grace is an empowering grace. It's not a cloak for us to do the wrong thing. God's grace is the power by which we get up again and then learn from what we've done and move on from it. God's grace gives us another chance. How much, can you imagine? I always want to find out, how much grace does it take to get the believer through one day? How much grace? Think about your life. I'll think about my life. How much grace does God disperse to me to get me through one day? Just one day. It's infinite. I'm sure it's infinite. Grace. The Bible tells us in James 4, verse 6, and he, that is God, gives more grace. Therefore, the Bible says God resists the proud, but he gives grace to the humble. How wonderful is that? Pray always, church. Listen, Lord God, bestow upon me your grace. I'm going to share with you a very personal, private, family prayer. I'm not asking you to approve of it. It's too late. I'm not asking you to share your opinion about it. It doesn't matter to us. But for 40 years, I have prayed over my wife and then my family this prayer. And if you like it, then you can use it. Dear Lord, I'm asking you in Jesus' name that you would take this marriage, and then as things grew, as this family, and now it's extended to, Lord, as this church, this family, my marriage, my grandkids, my kids, that you would make us, Lord, an object of your affection, and that you would single us out, Lord, as recipients of your abounding grace and mercy. God, target us with your generosity. If you say, well, that's very selfish. I told you, I don't care what you think about it. He knows exactly what I mean by that. Because you know what? If I don't get those things from him, I ain't gonna get them anywhere else. He is faithful. Why? Because he's gracious. He's very gracious.
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9: Verse 6, we learn this. We stay by the purpose for your life. Therefore, humble yourselves under the mighty hand of God, and he, that he may exalt you in due time. This is an amazing statement. You want pride to be killed in your life? Yep. Humble yourselves under the mighty hand of God. See, people who are proud see themselves as mighty. There's no room for God in your life. But when you bring yourself under the proper understanding of who you are and who God is, that's humbling yourselves under the mighty hand of God. And look what he does. Isn't it amazing? It says that he may exalt you in due time. Now, that's a bonus. Amen. I mean, that's like that's a bonus. I didn't even ask for that. God says, listen, you see yourself rightly, you see me rightly. You come, you stay with me, we're going places. Follow me, Jesus said. And oh, by the way, I'll exalt you in due time. Now here's, listen, every scholar agrees that it applies to the last day when you and I stand before God, and from that moment on in all of eternity, there's no doubt about it. But I believe it means God blesses obedience. You've heard that before. That he may exalt you. Proverbs 18, verse 10. Proverbs 18, 10 says, the name, this is beautiful, the name of the Lord. The word name, or the title name, means authority, position, person. So the name, the authority, the person, the position of the Lord is a strong tower, fortress, safe place, a sanctuary. The righteous run into it, that is those who are graced by God and invited by God to come, are safe. The name of the Lord is a strong tower. The righteous run to it and are safe. Church, this is normal. Run to God in all of your needs. You'll be safe. The purpose of your life and mine is to get to God always. Listen, don't answer, but what decisions you have to make this week? What's on the agenda for tomorrow? Whatever it might be, wherever you have to go, get to him. Get to him. Because of his grace, because of his goodness, he's saying, you come to me and I'm going to go before you. And the fact of the matter is, I'm going to exalt you in due time. Yes, I believe it applies to the day of judgment and for eternity. But I personally also believe that as you follow God and consult him, Matthew 6:33 says, seek first the kingdom of God and all these things will be added to you, that God will bless your life in the here and now. And so you're going to want to stay close to him. You're going to want to draw close to him. Listen to this about the benefits of staying close and having this blessing upon your life. Psalm 91, I'm going to put it up on the screens. I want you to look at this carefully. It's beautiful. Psalm 91, the whole psalm is fantastic, but look at verses 14 to 16. This is God speaking. Because he or she has set his love upon me, therefore, I will deliver him. Go ahead and put your name in there if you would. I will set you on high because all of you has known my name. He shall call upon me. This is God speaking. I will answer him. I will be with him in trouble. Did you hear that? Somebody say amen. I will be with you, he says, in trouble. I will deliver him and honor him. With long life, I will satisfy him and show him my salvation. Is that not awesome? Is that not a great verse? Listen, doesn't that argue for not only eternity, but the here and now? God wants to bless your life now as you walk with him. You can stand, imagine Peter's audience. They're going to stand at some point in time in some Roman province, and they're going to be arrested for being Christians and condemned for being lovers of Jesus. And they're going to stand there, some of them in abject poverty because they've been driven from their resource in life, and they're standing there, unwilling to deny Jesus. They stand there, and they are going to be burnt at the stake or quartered by animals or eaten alive by lions. And to them, it's a small price to experience for the glory of what God has done in their life, but not to be compared to the glory that awaits them. They were not deceived. They were not brainwashed. They clearly saw that the kingdom that they lived for transcended the kingdom that they lived in. And this is the Christian life. And then finally, look at verse 7. We'll end in this argument. Taking a walk in the wild side, it's this, is that we finish with the victory in hand. We finish with victory in hand. Casting, listen to this, casting all your care upon him, for he cares for you. It doesn't get better than this. Doesn't get better than this. You say, Jack, wait a minute. You're asking me to live a radical life for Jesus. Well, technically, I'm asking you to show up and be willing. He'll do the radical part. I'm just asking you to show up, to get serious. If you are serious, stay serious. He'll do the hard work. He'll do the heavy lifting. But Jack, if I do that, it says here, casting all your care upon him because he cares for me. Isn't this kind of a lifestyle as a believer going to cause more care and more angst in my life? You're asking me to sign up and show up for a battle, but then it says cast all your care upon him. There's a contradiction in this. Not at all. Not at all. God shows up and flexes his power when his power needs to be flexed. If you live your life in a box, you're not going to see the power of God. Now, I don't mean to offend anybody if this offends you, but, you know, not far from here is the wild Pacific. It's awesome. It's beautiful. And the waves can be huge. There's some people that walk up to it and they get the timing of the waves or whatever, and they got it, and they dive in, and they go head first into it, and they go down, and the big waves are going over them, and you think, oh, the guy's dead. He's going to die. And then you see this little guy pop up on the other side of the big wave that just went by. And it's kind of, if you've never seen that before, it's like, how do you do that? And he goes into the wave and into the water, into the power of it, intentionally, and he stays at it, stays all day at it. Then you see the guy that's got fins on with an inner tube around his waist, mask and snorkel, right, and a blow-up giraffe walking into the waves. And you're already laughing because it's on YouTube. It's an epic moment. You see these poor people, they couldn't be more safe. They got life jackets on. They've got snorkel fins. They got everything. They got a glow-in-the-dark vest. They're going into the waves. And what happens? They don't even get 6 inches into the water and a wave comes and they're head over heels tumbled, washed up to the lifeguard stand. And that's it. All the gear comes off and they sit down. What Christianity, which one describes your Christianity the most? Think about it. Because he cares for you, it means you don't have to care for yourself. We need to hear this. Mark it down. Casting off the weights. Just cast off all the weights. All the things that hold us back. Cast them off. Get rid of the giraffe. Dump the snorkel. Casting all your care. I'm going to give you one opportunity to answer what the word in the Greek language means for all. What do you think the Greek language definition of the word all means? That's right. All. Everything. All of it. Cast everything. But Pastor, there's the thing, the but. I heard the verse, Pastor, but. You need to take that. You need to take that word and you need to get rid of it. God, I know you're powerful and everything, but you just took yourself out at the knees. You're up on the shore hiding underneath the lifeguard rack. No, but. Casting. It's a command, by the way. Mark it down, Christian. This is, in the Greek language, it is a command. Casting. He's not asking you. He's telling the believers, you guys want to survive? You want to have a victory? You want to go through all this stuff and come out on the other side? Glorious before the Father in heaven? Here's where we begin, friends. You've gotten the place of humility. You're under the hand of God. You're united as brothers and sisters. Here's the deal. When pride comes, and it's going to come every day, you grab it and everything else assigned with it, and you cast it back. It's awesome. Casting all your care. The great benefit of that is, listen, by humbling yourselves under the mighty hand of God and casting back the concerns, there's joy. I mean it, there's joy.
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18: 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If you're a believer, the Holy Spirit is already resident in your life. 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
19: And thank you for joining us for the weekend edition of Turning Point. We begin a new weekend series based upon the ministry of the Holy Spirit. And today, on this program, we're going to talk about the promise that Jesus made before He went back to heaven, the promise that He would send His Spirit after He was gone. And, of course, the beauty of all that for us is the Holy Spirit is not just with us. He lives in us. He's become a part of who we are. And we know that the Holy Spirit's work is going on every day because of the promise of Jesus. More about that right now on the Weekend Edition. The night before the cross, Jesus sat down with His disciples for one final meal. He told them He was leaving, and their hearts were troubled. They couldn't imagine life without Him. Who would guide them? Who would help them? And that's when Jesus gave them a promise they never expected. He said, John 14:16, I will pray the Father, and He will give you another helper that He may abide with you forever. For the disciples, those words felt like a lifeline. Jesus was about to leave, but He promised they wouldn't be alone. Someone was coming to help them, and that someone was God the Holy Spirit. In the weeks ahead, we're going to learn who the Holy Spirit is, what He does, and some people don't know much about Him. Others misunderstand Him. The Bible tells us the truth. The Spirit of God is living inside every one of us if we're Christians. The Spirit hovered over the waters of creation. The Spirit gave Joseph the wisdom to lead a nation through famine. The Spirit, the Holy Spirit, gave David the strength to face giants and enemies, and He even gave the skill to design and build God's tabernacle. Here's the incredible part. That same Spirit is alive today, and He's ready to help you. When you don't know what to do, He can guide you. When worries keep you up at night, He can calm you down. When life feels too big or too hard, He can give you the courage to stand strong and move forward. To know the Holy Spirit is to know God Himself. It is to know His presence and His power in your life. So let's get started learning about Him. First of all, let me tell you about His personality. John 14:16-17 says, and I will pray the Father, and He will give you another helper, that He may abide with you forever, in the Spirit of truth, whom the world cannot receive, because it neither sees Him nor knows Him, but you know Him, for He dwells with you and will be in you. When Jesus spoke these words, He wasn't promising a force or some type of vague spiritual electricity. He was promising a person. Now, this is where some people get tripped up about the Holy Spirit. They refer to the Holy Spirit as an it.

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6: It's the deep things of God. He has knowledge. He loves. He has emotion. And he makes choices like distributing the spiritual gifts to his people. He has mind, emotion, and will, the complete profile of a person. So let me hear you say this in your own mind. The Holy Spirit is a person. Say that. The Holy Spirit is a person. Jesus said, I will send you this person. And he gave him a name. He called him another helper. He wasn't sending an it. He was sending a he. Someone who would walk alongside the disciples just as he did. Someone who knows and feels and chooses. Someone who could fill the empty seat at the table when Jesus returned to the Father. Perhaps you wonder, why does it matter whether the Spirit is a person or a force? It really does matter. Listen to R.A. Torrey, who wrote this. He said, if you think of the Spirit as a power to use, it will lead to pride. And you will start to think you're better than others. But if you understand that the Spirit is God Himself, full of majesty and glory, who comes to live in your heart and work in your life, it will make you humble. Just think of it. The God of heaven chooses to live in you. What an awesome thought that is. Oh, men and women, it makes all the difference what you believe about the Holy Spirit. If He is an it, an impersonal influence that we learn to harness, then we may boast, I've got it. But the truth is far different. The Holy Spirit is the person of God who comes to live in our hearts. And when we realize that, pride goes away and humility fills our lips, and God has chosen to live within me. I don't know if you know it or not, but throughout the ranks of Christianity, there are some people who believe that if you become a Christian, you don't have the Holy Spirit quite yet. You have to have the second blessing. And if you don't have the Holy Spirit, they put you down. You don't have that yet? Listen to me. The Bible tells us that when you become a Christian, immediately upon becoming a Christian, you receive the Holy Spirit. Every Christian has the Holy Spirit. And the Holy Spirit is not an influence. The Holy Spirit is a person who comes to live within your heart. Let me talk with you about the priority of the Holy Spirit. Why is the Holy Spirit important? What kind of a person is he? Is he simply an angel? Is he higher than the angels? We've already begun to answer that question, but Jesus gave us the clearest reply in a single word, and that word is another. You don't often build a sermon on one word, but I could preach a whole sermon on the word another. Jesus said, I will pray the Father, and he will give you another helper. Now, in the Greek language, there are only two words for the word another. One is the word heteros, which means another of a different kind. That's where we get the word heterosexual, a different kind. But the other word is the word allos, and that word means another of the very same kind. So what Jesus said is, I'm going to give you another helper of the very same kind that I am. This will be another one just like me, someone you can trust in, someone you can know, someone who will live within you. What does that mean? Jesus was saying, don't be afraid that I'm leaving. When I return to the Father, he's going to send another helper like the one you already have, another one just like Jesus, another who is God, for Jesus is God, another who is a person, for Jesus is a person. Someone has put it this way, another instead of Jesus, another like Jesus, another beside Jesus, all three are true. The disciples weren't losing Jesus, they were gaining the Spirit. Jesus promised his continuing presence, but now they would also enjoy the Spirit's presence. Two instead of one. Jesus alongside of you and in you, and the Holy Spirit indwelling you. It's like what people say at a wedding. Father gives away his daughter and friends console him. You're not losing a daughter, you're gaining a son-in-law. Now that could depend on the kind of guy she marries. But in this case, there's no doubt. Jesus was saying, you're receiving another one just like the one you already have. And here's the wonder of it. They weren't even losing.

0: losing the one they loved, Jesus would still be with them closer than ever, living inside them through the Holy Spirit. The personality of the Holy Spirit, the priority of it. What is the purpose of the Holy Spirit? Now listen to me carefully in these next moments. I'm sure you know there's a lot of confusion, a lot of discussion, a lot of disagreement, sometimes even leading to division about the Holy Spirit. And the Holy Spirit can unify churches, but if he's misunderstood, he can divide churches. You can get into the ones who have him and the ones who don't, and pretty soon you've got this conflict going on. I know something about that from experiences I've had in churches that I've pastored. The priority of the Holy Spirit is really important. There are many ways to answer the question, what is he here for? But let me tell you what he's here for. First of all, to promote Jesus Christ. The Holy Spirit is here to promote Jesus Christ. The Bible tells us that. Listen to John 15:26. When the Helper comes, whom I shall send to you from the Father, the Spirit of truth who proceeds from the Father, he, the Holy Spirit, said Jesus, will testify of me. And in chapter 16 we read, when he, the Spirit of truth, has come, he will guide you into all truth, for he will not speak of his own authority, but whatever he hears he will speak, and he will tell you things to come. Now watch this. He will glorify me, for he will take of what is mine and declare it to you. Do you see it? The Holy Spirit does not glorify himself. He glorifies Christ. The first and foremost purpose of the Holy Spirit is to lift up the name of Jesus. That means something very practical. And teaching any movement, any emphasis that puts the Spirit of God ahead of the Son of God is not accurate and not from the Bible. As important as the Holy Spirit is, he never preempts the place of Christ. On the other hand, wherever Christ is magnified, you can be sure the Holy Spirit is at work. His task is to make much of Jesus. This is a word needed in our generation, men and women, because there are groups today who have elevated the Spirit in such a way that Jesus is almost lost. To be sure, the Spirit is God. We do not need to make him God. He already is, but his place in the Trinity is to glorify Jesus Christ. And when the Spirit is doing his work in your life, you will not be going around talking primarily about the Holy Spirit. You'll be talking about Jesus. You will be talking about Jesus Christ because the Spirit comes to lift him up. Spirit-filled Christians, men and women, are Christ-centered Christians. Like John the Baptist, who said, he must increase, but I must decrease. So the Holy Spirit comes, first of all, to promote Jesus Christ. And if you get yourself in a group and all of a sudden Jesus Christ gets lost and the Holy Spirit becomes the whole discussion and the gifts of the Spirit and speaking in tongues and all of this takes over, whenever that happens, you know something's not right. Because the Holy Spirit did not come to promote himself. He came to promote Jesus. And if you're filled with the Spirit of Jesus, you'll be filled with the Spirit itself. That's the way that works. And that's what the Bible teaches. So he's here to promote Jesus Christ. Secondly, the Holy Spirit has come to provide strength for believers. I want you to know that's very special to me, especially during these days. I'm sure it's special to some of you, even though you may not know what's going on. John 14:16 says, I will pray the Father, and he will send you another helper. How many of you could use another helper? I mean, amen. We could use a little help, couldn't we? Jesus called the Holy Spirit helper. That word has the meaning of someone who comes alongside of you, who walks beside you. The word is parakaleo, called alongside of. He comes to strengthen you. The Holy Spirit is the one who comes with strength. He's the divine strengthener. Someone once said, the Holy Spirit is the rod of iron in your back. The Holy Spirit is the one who gives you the backbone to do the things you don't have the courage to do. How we need that today. How we need that in our world today, in our churches today. We live in a time of immense pressure, and without the Spirit's strength, we will collapse. Think of Simon Peter. He's a great illustration. On the night Jesus was betrayed, Peter denied the Lord 3 times. When confronted, he swore, I don't even know the man, speaking of Jesus. What a pitiful picture of cowardice. Yet wait 40 days, and that same Peter stands before a hostile crowd on the day of Pentecost and proclaims Jesus Christ crucified and risen, and 3,000 people are converted. So you say, what made the difference between Peter on the night before Jesus died and Peter 40 days later? Two things: the resurrection of Jesus Christ and the coming of the Holy Spirit. The Holy Spirit transformed Peter from a coward to a courageous preacher. The Holy Spirit was the steel in Peter's backbone. He was the source of his power. That's what Jesus promised. He said, I will send you another helper. He is the strength we need to live boldly and faithfully in a hostile world. How many of you know that if you only ever do the things you think you can do, you will never do the things God called you to do? I'm sure it would surprise you that many times I don't feel like preaching to you on Sunday. I'm tired. Maybe I've had a busy week, or I'm not feeling good physically. But you know what? One of the most wonderful things in the world to be a preacher is to stand up here and feel weak and know that the Holy Spirit has filled you with his power. Sometimes it's almost like I'm standing over here watching someone else preach. The Bible says, you shall receive power after the Holy Spirit has come upon you. The Bible says, I pray that from his glorious, unlimited resources, he will empower you with inner strength through his Spirit. The Bible says, God has not given us a spirit of fear, but of power and of love and of a sound mind. Ladies and gentlemen, one of the purposes of the Holy Spirit is to give you the strength you don't have without him. He gives you the power, the courage to do things you would never do on your own. He becomes the source of God within you. He comes to promote Jesus Christ. He comes to provide strength for Christian living. Here's the third thing. The Holy Spirit comes to point us to the truth. Jesus said this about the Holy Spirit in John 14, 26. But the Helper, the Holy Spirit, whom the Father will send in my name, he will teach you all things and bring to your remembrance all things that I said to you. And two chapters later, Jesus said, I still have many things to say to you, but you cannot bear them now. However, when he, the Spirit of truth, has come, he will guide you into all truth. You know, truth is almost lost in our world today, is it not? You wonder if anybody really even knows what the meaning of it is. People talk about their truth. It's just another way of describing their deception and lies. But the Bible says there is truth, and Jesus Christ is the truth. And sometimes as we look at what's going on in life, we need someone to help us understand the truth. What is true? In John 14, 26, Jesus explained that the Spirit would be the disciples' helper and that he would teach them everything they needed to know and even bring back to their mind the words he had already spoken. In John 16, Jesus said there was more truth waiting for them, but they weren't ready for it yet. He said he would handle that too. When the time came, he would give them the truth that they needed at that moment. So let me just tell you this. The same Spirit still teaches us today, reminding us of God's Word when we need it most and leading us into deeper understanding as we grow. If you've ever memorized any verses, you know that sometimes when you're in a situation, that verse will pop into your mind. Who does that? The Holy Spirit does that. The Holy Spirit brings to your memory the things Jesus has already said, so you have that verse when you need it the most. And you know, sometimes what I've discovered is, and I don't know if this happens to you, these are verses I haven't even reviewed in a long time, and if you told me, could you say that verse and do it perfectly, I couldn't, but the Holy Spirit can. And he brings that verse back to your mind, so when you're in the midst of the situation, you know exactly what it is you should say, because the Spirit of truth is working in your heart. The Holy Spirit comes to promote Jesus Christ. The Holy Spirit comes to provide strength for your life. The Holy Spirit comes to point you to the truth. And here's the one that I love maybe the most. The Holy Spirit comes to pray for us. The Holy Spirit prays for us. Listen to this. Did you know that you have two prayer partners? One is in heaven, the Lord Jesus Christ, who ever lives to make intercession for you at the right hand of the Father. And the other lives within you, the Holy Spirit. Romans 8, 26 and 27 says, likewise, The Spirit also helps in our weakness. For we do not know what we should pray for as we ought, but the Spirit himself makes intercession for us with groanings which cannot be uttered. Now he who searches the heart knows what the mind of the Spirit is, because he makes intercession for the saints according to the will of God. Paul says, listen to this, Paul says that the Spirit of God prays for us when we don't know how to pray. Have you ever been in a situation where you didn't know how to pray? You tried to pray, the words wouldn't come, you couldn't put your thoughts together, it was such a deep problem you didn't even know how to address it. That's something we can all picture, something we've all experienced. It's like the little boy who knelt by his bed and he folded his hands and whispered, God, A, B, C, D, E, F, G, all the way to Z. And his mother smiled and asked what he was doing. He said, I don't know what to pray, so I just gave God all the letters. And he can put them together any way he wants. There are times when praying feels almost impossible. Life can get so stressful or painful that we don't even know what to say to God. I remember one time years ago when I was going through cancer. I was going to the hospital and they were going to do a biopsy of my spleen. And when they told me how they were going to do that, I didn't want to do it. We were in the operating room where they were getting ready to do it, and the doctor said something about, do you want to pray? And I couldn't pray. Donna was there and she prayed great, but I couldn't pray. But I knew that the Spirit of God was in that moment, that he was helping me. When you can't even put your words together, the Holy Spirit is there. And the Bible says he makes intercession for you with groanings that cannot be uttered. Oh, what a precious thing that is. Someone has said, in prayer, it's better to have a heart without words than it is to have words without a heart. And when the heart cannot find words, the Holy Spirit makes intercession with groanings too deep for words. Have you ever felt so sad or mixed up inside that you couldn't find the right words? Maybe you just didn't know what to say. You sighed, you groaned, you whispered Jesus' name. Paul says in those moments, the Holy Spirit take what's in your heart, even if it's just a sigh, and he brings it to God. He understands what's going on inside you better than you understand yourself. It's like when you ask a friend to pray for you, but you can't really explain what's wrong. The amazing thing is you don't have to explain anything to the Holy Spirit. He already knows your worries and your struggles, and he carries them straight to God's throne. The Spirit takes those wordless longings, and he shapes them, and he lays them before the Father through the intercession of Christ. No wonder God answers prayer. Prayer is the combined work of the Holy Spirit within us, the Son beside the Father, and the Father receiving the request. Did you know when you pray, the entire Trinity gets involved? It's no wonder God answers prayer. So the personality of the Holy Spirit, the priority of the Holy Spirit, the purpose of the Holy Spirit. And let me talk with you for just a moment about the permanency of the Holy Spirit. In the Old Testament, the Holy Spirit's ministry was much different than it is today. In the Old Testament, the Holy Spirit would come upon people for certain occasions. He came upon Samson for feats of strength. The Holy Spirit came upon Gideon for leadership. The Holy Spirit came upon the prophets for their ministry. But his presence was just temporary. He came and went according to the purposes of God. But notice carefully what Jesus said about the Holy Spirit now. And I will pray the Father, and he will give you another helper, that he may abide with you for how long? Forever. The Spirit of truth, whom the world cannot receive, because it neither sees him nor knows him, but you know him. Now, here is a phrase that tells you the difference between the Old Testament and the New Testament. In the Old Testament, he is with you. In the New Testament, he is in you. Aren't you glad you live in the New Testament days? We don't live in the Old Testament. The Bible says that when you become a Christian, you are baptized in the Holy Spirit. The Holy Spirit becomes your possession. In fact, the Scripture actually says, if you don't have the Spirit, you can't be a Christian. You don't have to wait for the Holy Spirit. You don't have to have some ecstatic experience and then you get the Holy Spirit. When you get Jesus, you get the Holy Spirit. The Holy Spirit comes to live within you. So if you're a Christian, you have the indwelling Holy Spirit. He's living within you right now. You may not feel it. You may not know it. You may not understand it, but it doesn't make any difference. It's still true. The Holy Spirit indwells every single believer. I met a man once who told me that he'd been away from God for 16 years. He'd come to Christ as a boy, but he'd wandered so far. That night, he returned in repentance. 16 years of rebellion had not driven the Holy Spirit away. The Spirit had been resident all along, convicting him, drawing him until he came back. That's the difference between having the Spirit as a resident, having the Spirit as the president. He may live in your life, but he longs to reign in your life. And joy comes not just from having the Holy Spirit within you. Joy comes when the Holy Spirit within you is sitting on the throne of your life and he's running the show. And you're not doing this on your own, but you're asking God to help you. Perhaps that is why some of you are miserable. You know Christ and the Spirit is in you, but you have pushed him to the side and taken charge of everything yourself. The conviction you feel even now is the Spirit's way of reminding you that you will never know peace until the Holy Spirit is the president of your life. Don't just accept him as the resident. Anoint him as the president. Do what he says. Tell him that you want to be under his authority and do what he tells you to do. The Bible says God's Spirit will not always strive with man. That means that when the Holy Spirit is speaking to you, don't take it for granted because he may not speak to you again in such a way. I think of that often when we come to the end of a service and I ask you to give your heart to Christ. Some of you say, well, I think I won't do that today. Maybe I'll do it next time. You don't even know if you're going to have it next time. But one thing you can't be sure of, will the Holy Spirit still be striving within your heart then as he is today? If you're a Christian, if you have put your trust in Jesus Christ, I'm making an announcement today that may surprise some of you. You already have the Holy Spirit living within you. You don't have to get him. You don't have to go to a conference and try to find the Holy Spirit. The Holy Spirit lives within you. The Bible says if there is no Holy Spirit within you, you're not a Christian. So now that you have the Holy Spirit, what are you going to do about it? Are you going to let him give you the wisdom? And in these next weeks, I'm going to try to help us do that and learn how to use the Holy Spirit's power as he intended us to do it. I don't know about the rest of you. I find a great need for this in my life right now. And I know that God has promised to meet that need through the person of the Holy Spirit. Here's the other thing you need to understand. If you don't have Jesus, you don't have the Holy Spirit. If you're not a Christian, you just can't put any of this into operation because you have to have Jesus to have the Holy Spirit. When you come to a saving knowledge of Jesus Christ, the Holy Spirit comes to live within you. So if you're interested in all the things we've talked about, the first thing you need to do is this. Put your trust in Jesus Christ as your Savior. Don't wait any longer. Do it now. You have no idea what you're missing by holding out on Jesus. He's come to give you everything, eternal life, and not just that, but spiritual power. If you just trust him, if you just put your faith in him.
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4: 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Dennis Prager, Mike Gallagher, Sebastian Gorka, Hugh Hewitt, Charlie Kirk. 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
5: A phrase you hear used today is deconstructing. People will say, I'm deconstructing my faith. I'm dismantling my faith. That's not good.
6: A faith that needs to be torn apart and cast aside was never a faith we should have built our lives on. Coming up today, Pastor Greg Laurie helps us make a new beginning.
5: If your faith collapses, maybe it's because it was never constructed on Christ to start.

0: Anytime something huge happens in the world, people start asking, wait, is this it? Is Armageddon about to begin? Well, today on A New Beginning, Pastor Greg Laurie examines what the Bible actually says about the end times and why we don't need to panic. God's not caught off guard by any of this. He's had a plan from the very start, and that plan includes you, your peace, your hope, and your future. It's a reassuring reminder you don't want to miss.
1: First John chapter 2. And chapter 2 clearly shows us that we're living in the last days. All around us are signs of the times pointing to the fact that Jesus is coming again. There are some very positive signs that would suggest we might be on the verge of another spiritual awakening in America and even the world. And then there are some frightening signs that show the conflicts around the world, showing that these events we read about could happen in real time before our very eyes. It reminds me of the introduction of Charles Dickens to his book, A Tale of Two Cities. He describes France before the Revolutionary War, and he states these things, and they're familiar statements. It was the best of times. It was the worst of times. It was the age of wisdom. It was the age of foolishness. It was a season of light. It was a season of darkness. It was a spring of hope. It was the winter of despair. Reminds us of the time we're living in right now. And now we read what John has to say in 1 John 2, verse 18. Little children, it is the last hour. And as you heard that the Antichrist is coming, even now many Antichrists have come, by which we know that this is the last hour. They went out from us, but they were not of us. For if they had been of us, they would have continued with us. But they went out that it might be made manifest that none of them were of us. We'll stop there. Point number one, the Antichrist is coming. The Bible does teach a world figure will emerge on the scene that is called the beast, the wicked one, and also the Antichrist. He will deceive millions of people. At first, he'll seem like a good guy, but he'll turn out to be the worst guy. If Satan never had a son, this is him. He'll appear as a peacemaker, but he'll end up being the worst troublemaker that ever lived, and he'll be energized by the devil himself. Revelation 13:2 says that the dragon, who's also explained to be Satan in another chapter, will give him his authority. And really, he's an imitation. Whatever God does, Satan will try to imitate. So God has his only begotten son. Satan, in effect, will have his son. And we have this false Christ that will be out there. And also, there will be other imitations as well. He's not going to be what you might expect, dressed head to toe in black with flaming red eyes and steam coming up and the Darth Vader theme playing in the background as he quotes AC/DC lyrics or something like that. He'll probably be very attractive, very charismatic, very intelligent, but he is a deceiver. And a lot of times people will try to figure out who the Antichrist is, but I don't think we should waste our time or energy doing that because he cannot be revealed until the church is caught up to meet the Lord in the air and what we often call the rapture of the church. The Bible says, he who now restrains will continue to do so until he is taken out of the way, and then that wicked one will be revealed, that's Antichrist, whom the Lord will destroy with the brightness of his coming. The restraining force in the world today is the Holy Spirit working through the church. Godly men and women that speak up for what is true, they speak out against what is wrong. And once we're removed, once we're caught up to meet the Lord in a moment in the twinkling of an eye, then Antichrist can enter the scene and do his thing. So don't waste your time looking for Antichrist. Do what the Bible says, look for Jesus Christ. That's what our focus should be. Point number two, antichrists, plural, are already here. Antichrists are here already because John not only speaks of the Antichrist, the beast, that world leader, but Antichrist. Now, keep this in mind. The prefix anti doesn't just mean against, it also means instead of. So we could call them instead of Christs, or imitation Christs, if you will. Don't forget, in the beginning of Matthew 24, known as the Olivet Discourse, Jesus said, a sign of the last days is many will come in my name saying, I am Christ. So instead of Christ, people are always looking for a substitute for Christ. Mark Zuckerberg of Meta says, we don't have enough friends. Maybe he doesn't have enough friends, I don't know, but... We don't have enough friends, and so instead of going out and socializing and making some more friends, he says the solution is AI. We need more robots because AI knows us better than friends because they do a better job of knowing our likes and preferences. Oh, so I'm supposed to have a cappuccino with my Roomba now instead of go meet a friend somewhere? I mean, you know, really? This is, to me, anti-Christ thinking. Understand what I'm saying? Instead of Christ thinking. I'm looking for substitutes for Christ, other things to look to instead of Jesus. And this is what we should not be doing. The greatest deception is not atheism, it's instead of Christ thinking. A sign of the end times will be pretend believers, imitation Christians. 1 Timothy 4:1 says, the Spirit speaks clearly. And in the last time, some will depart from the faith, giving heed to seducing spirits and doctrines that demons teach. A phrase you hear used today is deconstructing. People will say, I'm deconstructing my faith. I'm dismantling my faith. I'm questioning my faith. And why are they doing this? Because I've experienced church hurt. Oh, really? Yeah, I was hurt in church. Okay, well, look, if you were hurt in church, I'm sorry that happened to you. The church is full of broken people just like you, and things do happen. So maybe you were hurt in church, but I hope you don't give up on the church. Jesus hasn't. And if you're looking for the perfect church, please don't join it because you'll ruin it because we're all flawed. But I wonder sometimes if this so-called church hurt is actually not some hurt that came from the church, but because you heard something you didn't like. Well, I felt judged. Okay, well, what happened exactly? Well, maybe someone said to you, hey, why are you living with your boyfriend? That's fornication. That's sin. And you're saying, wait, hold on. What do you mean? That you're judging me. I'm leaving this church. Hey, you should thank that person for telling you the truth. You're not going to get truth in that culture out there right now. But you'll hear it from the Word of God in the church. And if someone is bold enough to tell you what you are doing is sinful, that's not church hurt. That's keeping you from hurting yourself. Right? Think about it.
0: Pastor Greg Laurie will have the second half of his message in just a moment.
1: You know, I've heard people describe a trip to Israel as seeing the Bible actually come to life. Hey, everybody, Greg Laurie. And I've been to Israel many times, and I've led a lot of tours, and I have to say that's absolutely true. Listen, when you're walking on the same stones that Jesus himself walked on, well, that's something that's enriching to your faith. It's not just a travel experience. It actually energizes and enhances your study of the Bible. Think of it this way. It's a vacation with a purpose. And we're going to be taking a tour of Israel April 6 to 15, 2027. 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
0: Step right into biblical history. 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Well, we're talking today about the end times and making sure our faith and our fellowship with others is in good working order.
1: I think that we need to ask the question, well, if a person walks away from the faith, they leave the church, they abandon their faith, they say they're no longer a Christian, has that person lost their salvation? They say, well, they're deconstructing. I suggest maybe they never constructed to start with. Maybe they're not leaving their faith. Maybe they never had faith in the very beginning. If your faith collapses, maybe it's because it was never constructed on Christ to start with. See, here's what John says. Again, 1 John 2:19. They went out from us, but they were not of us. For if they had been of us, they would have continued with us. Now, let me explain. Christians mess up. Christians lapse. Christians sin. Christians can fall away. Christians can backslide, even for a prolonged period of time. And you can do that and still be a Christian. But if you're a true Christian, eventually you'll come home again. Just like the prodigal son. He messed up. He sinned, but he came to his senses and said, I've sinned. I'm going to go back to my father and say, Father, I've sinned. I'm no longer worthy to be called your son. Just hire me as a hired hand. And he went home. And of course, his father threw his arms around him and kissed him and welcomed him back as a son. And the father missed his son and longed for his return. But if you walk away from the faith and you never return to the faith, my suggestion is you were never part of the faith to start with. You've not lost your salvation. Most likely, you never had salvation. That's what John is saying. If they were of us, they would have continued with us. And if they don't continue with us, it shows they were never of us to really begin with. Okay, so let's shift gears now to chapter 3. 1 John 3, read along with me. Behold, what manner of love the Father bestowed on us, that we should be called children of God. Therefore, the world does not know us because it did not know him. Beloved, now we are the children of God, and it has not yet been revealed what we shall be, but we know that when he is revealed, we shall be like him, for we will see him as he is. And I love this final verse. I'd underline it if I were you. Everyone that has this hope purifies himself just as he is pure. So here's point number 3. God loves you more than you could ever know. You say, I know because I'm so awesome. Not really. He loves you because he's so awesome. He loves you with an everlasting love. The Bible says, therefore, with loving kindness, he has drawn you. Jesus said, for God so loved the world, he gave his only begotten son, and whosoever believes in him should not perish, but have everlasting life. And because God loves you, point number 4, he adopted you as his child. Because he loves you, he adopted you as his child. 1 John 3:1, behold what manner of love the Father has bestowed on us that we should be called the children of God. By the way, this word behold isn't casual. It's like John is saying, hey, look at this. Don't miss this. Check this out. Behold. Behold what kind of love the Father has toward you. He chose you and he adopted you. I heard about two sons that were arguing, as brothers do. One was a biological son. One was an adopted son. And the biological son said, Dad loves me more than you. Because I have his DNA. And the adopted son said, yeah, well, guess what? He chose me. He got stuck with you. God chose you. He picked you out with a purpose. Adoption is intentional. That's why the Bible says, we have not received the spirit of bondage again to fear, but one of adoption, whereby we cry, Abba, Father. What does that mean? It means Abba Father is the Hebrew equivalent of daddy or papa. It's an affectionate phrase a child uses of their father, papa, daddy. And God is giving you the spirit of adoption where you can say that to him, where you can say, Abba Father. When you go to Israel today, you'll see the little kids calling out for their daddy. Abba, they'll say, or Ima for their mother. And so this is what God has done for you. He's predestined us for adoption to sonship through Jesus Christ in accordance with his pleasure and will, Ephesians 1:5 tells us. So you are adopted, not a sign. You are specifically chosen by God. But aren't we all, some would ask, children of God? You hear that said often. We're all God's children, right? Kind of. Let me explain. We are God's offspring, the Bible says, which means we're all created by God. We're all loved by God. But only those who have put their faith in Christ can truly say, I am a child of God. The Bible says, for as many as received him, to them he gave the power to become sons of God. And you know, you can be in a relationship with God, but not be in fellowship with God. Let me illustrate with a popular family drama. King Charles now, married Diana. They had two sons, Harry and William. And William is the heir to the throne. So there's an heir and a spare, I suppose. And if you follow the story, you know that King Charles is fighting cancer. He has a close relationship with William, his heir apparent. And they're in constant communication. And Harry has moved to California. So he's about 5,000 miles away from his father. Now, is Harry a royal son? Of course, he'll always be a royal son, just as William is. But one son has chosen to be in close fellowship and communication with his father. Another son has chosen not to. So that causes tension and pain, and it breaks the father's heart. I hope they patch things up because the window of reconciliation may not stay open forever. But the point of it is we choose what kind of relationship we want to have with the Father. When we're away from him, it breaks his heart. He longs for communication with us. And if we will draw near to him, the Bible says he will draw near to us. So if you feel far from God, if you find yourself out of fellowship with God right now, the Father will welcome you with open arms if you'll turn from your sin and come to him.

0: Good reassurance from Pastor Greg Laurie today here on A New Beginning. It's from his new series called Unshakable. And not only will God welcome those who are coming back to him, he'll welcome those who are coming to him for the first time. That's a truth somebody needs to hear today, Pastor Greg.
1: That's right. The Bible says whoever will call upon the name of the Lord will be saved. So think of it this way. Maybe you're out in a riptide in the ocean and you can't get your footing and you're in trouble and you see a lifeguard. Call out for help and the lifeguard will rescue you. The same is true spiritually. You're drowning in your sin. You need help. Jesus will save you. He will rescue you, but you must call out to him. And you know how you do that? You do it in prayer. So let me just lead you in a simple prayer, and you can pray this prayer after me. You can pray it out loud if you like. And this is where you are calling out to Jesus to save you. Just pray this. Lord Jesus, I know I'm a sinner. And I know you are the Savior who died on the cross for my sin and rose again from the dead. Now, Lord, I turn from my sin and I put my faith in you. Be my Savior, my Lord. Be my God and my friend. I choose to follow you from this moment forward. In Jesus' name I pray. Amen. Hey, if you just prayed that prayer, I want you to know that Christ himself has come to live inside of you. And I have a resource I want to send you. It's called the New Believer's Bible. So the New Believer's Bible is the New Testament in the New Living Translation with hundreds of notes that I wrote that will encourage you in this commitment you are making to follow Christ. 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But let me get this New Believer's Bible into your hands as quickly as possible. Here's Dave to tell you more.
0: 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Well, Pastor Greg, you preached a message called What I Would Tell My Younger Self, which is one of my favorite studies you've ever presented. What if you could have taken your younger self to a modern-day harvest crusade, so he could see you, you know, the current you, preaching the gospel? What would young Greg have said about that experience?
1: Wow. Well, you know, in a way, I kind of got a sneak preview of it early in my life. Two events that brought that about. One was shortly after I became a Christian, I went and saw Billy Graham preach at one of his crusades, and I even went forward in the invitation, even though I was already a Christian. I just wanted a closer look at this man that God was using. And I connected to what he was doing. I recognized in him a gift that God had placed in me to be an evangelist. And effectively, I said, that's what I want to do when I grow up. I was around 17 at the time. But then a little bit later, I was not in ministry yet. I was a graphic artist. But I ended up having an experience where I actually preached a little sermon before a crowd that had gathered at Pirates Cove Beach, where we did the baptisms back in the day. And it was not something I planned, but the Lord prompted me to proclaim the gospel. And I spoke to the people sitting up on the rocks. I invited people to come to Christ. Some did, and I even baptized them. So I didn't really get into preaching for a couple of more years, maybe 3 years after that. And I didn't start doing evangelistic events for many years after that, but I was given sort of a glimpse into my future, like the trailers you see in the movie theaters that show you what a film is about. It's almost as though the Lord was showing me, you're going to end up doing this. And that's exactly what I did. So if a younger Greg went to see an older Greg, he would say, whoa, what happened to his hair? And then he would say, Yeah, I knew the Lord was going to do something like this. And this is amazing. And I would give God the glory. So I tell this story and many more like it in this book called Jesus Revolution. Maybe you've seen the film. Have you read the book? So many people ask me so many questions like, wait, whatever happened to your mother? Did she ever come to the Lord? What happened to Lonnie Frisbee? What about this? What about that? All these questions. It's all in the book. And I want to send you this book, Jesus Revolution, for your gift of any size to help us continue to bring our ministry of a new beginning to more people around the world. 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
8: 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No transfer, substitution, or cash equivalent will be given for the prize, provided, however, KGNW may, at its sole discretion, substitute a prize of equal or greater value. value. By participating in the contest, each entrant agrees to abide by and be bound by all these official contest rules and the decisions of the general manager of the radio station. The winner is solely responsible for all applicable federal, state, and local taxes. All federal, state, and local laws apply. By participating in the contest, each entrant agrees to release and hold KGNW, its parent company, and its parents' affiliated companies harmless from all losses, damages, rights, claims, and/or actions of any kind in connection with the contest. A complete list of contest rules and regulations can be found at thewordseattle.com.
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0: What's your greatest need? Are you feeling spiritually confused and you need answers? Or maybe you feel lost and alone and need a friend? Today on Truth for Life Weekend, Alistair Begg takes a closer look at Jesus' compassion for hungry, wandering souls. And he explains how you can have your deepest needs satisfied.
1: We turn now to Mark chapter 6 and to another unexpected response on the part of Jesus. We might even say that it was an unwelcome response, at least from the disciples' perspective. I'm referring now to verse 37. I'll point it out to you and then we'll come back to it. Jesus answered them, "You give them something to eat." And the fact of the matter is they couldn't, but as we're going to see, they did. And in that paradox, there is a lesson for us. What I'd like to do is to simply follow along with you in the narrative as it is before us. But we know that when we come to a portion of Scripture like this, it sets within a context and an immediate and a wider context. And without being unduly arduous in tackling this, let me just suggest to you that if you turn back a page to verse 7 through verse 13, then you will have the immediate context for what follows in verse 30. In verse 7, calling the 12 to him, he sent them out. Mark has been making this clear from the very beginning of his gospel. In chapter 1, you needn't turn to it, in verse 17, when he calls the fishermen, Simon and his brother Andrew, to him, he says, "Come and follow me, and I will make you fishers of men." Now, we perhaps are familiar with this story, and we have an inkling of what Jesus meant. How striking it must have been for the two of them. Fishermen used to fishing for fish, and Jesus says, "Why don't you come and be my followers, and you can go out and fish for men." In the 14th verse of chapter 3, in calling those he wanted to him, he sets aside the 12, designates them as apostles, and his purpose is twofold. Number one, that they might be with him, and number two, that he might send them out. He wants them to be with him, and then he wants them to go for him. And having sent them out to preach, he gives them authority to drive out demons, and the details of that unfold essentially throughout the gospel record. Now, when you look there at verse 13, and then and following through to the end of verse 19, and then you fast forward to chapter 6 and verse 30, then you can see how this all fits together. Verse 12 and 13 of chapter 6, they went out and preached that people should repent. They drove out many demons and anointed many sick people with oil and healed them. That had an impact in the community, as verses 14 and 15 and 16 make clear. And then, verse 30, the apostles gathered around Jesus and reported. So in verse 30, quite simply, we have a report. And the report is clear. They reported to Jesus all that they had done and taught. Now, in response to this report, Jesus says it would be good for us to have a retreat. Verse 31, because so many people were coming and going that they didn't even have a chance to eat, he said to them, "Come."

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6: Possibility of rest. They were confronted by, if not an unwanted crowd, certainly an unsought crowd. It was not that Jesus had sent his disciples out and said, try and put a big evangelistic opportunity together for me, and then I'll come across and I will speak to all these people. No, Jesus had done the very reverse. He said, let's get away by ourselves. We need to regroup. It's time for us to have some rest. And here they are confronted by that which challenges the very strategy. And here we see the wonderful nature of Jesus himself. But many who saw them leaving ran on, got there ahead of them. Verse 34, when Jesus landed and saw a large crowd, he had compassion on them. He looked at them and he saw them. They looked like sheep without a shepherd. Now that picture, of course, is found again and again in the Bible. And Jesus has come to be the great shepherd of the sheep. Jesus is the one who embodies the shepherd who goes out looking for the lost sheep. Jesus was teaching how important it was for him to reach out to individuals. Jesus was the fulfillment of David, who was the great shepherd boy of Israel, pointing forward to a shepherd who would ultimately come, who would gather the sheep into his fold. Jesus is the shepherd who lays down his life for the sheep. Therefore, it is no surprise for us to discover that when he looks out as a shepherd with a shepherd's heart, he sees people as sheep without a shepherd. You see, if you're a businessman or woman, with a businessman or a businesswoman's heart, when you see a crowd, what do you see? You see market. You see opportunity. Because you think in business terms. And so you should if you're a business person. But Jesus sees this vast crowd and he thinks what he can provide for them and what they need. And seeing them in this way, look at the striking sentence that ends verse 34. He saw them. They looked to him like sheep without a shepherd, and so he began teaching them. Teaching them. Isn't that very interesting? You might have expected a different verb. He saw them as sheep without a shepherd. In other words, he saw them as harassed and bewildered and wandering and lost. He looks out of them and he realizes that there are mums and dads there that are at odds with one another, as there are in this congregation right now. And he looked out and he saw that there were disenfranchised individuals who were on the fringes of things, who by dint of their life and their choices were somehow removed from the crowd. They were the wandering sheep, and he knew them too, as he knows you. And he sees all of that and he teaches them. We'd be inclined to say, well, why would you teach them? Don't they need a psychiatrist, or don't they need a psychologist, or don't they need somebody to just come and give them a back rub? What are you doing, Jesus, teaching them? Some of you are here, and that's what you're looking for. Some kind of solace, some kind of respite. And in you walk, and somebody's attempting to teach the Bible. What possible relevance could there be in the teaching of the Bible, for goodness sake? Well, it actually says that he began teaching them many things. Teaching them that he is the one who opens the eyes of the blind. Teaching them that he is the one who sets the captives free. Legion could have testified to that. Maybe he was somewhere in the community doing that even as Jesus spoke. I'm the man who had all the demons. You are? What happened to you? Jesus set me free. And Jesus begins to teach them concerning the kingdom of God. The inrushing of God into a moment in time, speaking to all that will be accomplished ultimately in his plans and purposes. And while this is going on, the sun is setting. And verse 35 tells us that by this time, it was now late in the day. And so his disciples came to him. And this is at least ironic. It is almost funny, at least to me.

0: Because here the disciples come to tell Jesus what to do. There's nothing like stating the obvious, is there? This is a remote place, they said. Well, where was Jesus? I mean, he didn't understand that it was a remote place? And it is already very late. You mean like, I don't know what time it is? The disciples are actually very good at telling their master stuff. Because not only do they state the obvious, this is a remote place and it's very late, but they actually instruct Jesus as to what he ought to do. They tell Jesus, send the people away. Now, it would appear that they are driven by pragmatic concerns. They're practical men, after all. Send the people away. It's late. They can go out into the surrounding countryside. They're going to have to go into the villages if they're going to buy themselves anything to eat. If they're going to get any supper at all, they're going to have to leave here. And then it is that point, at that point in verse 37, that Jesus gives them this uncomfortable assignment. He looks at them and he says, you give them something to eat. Now, this is when I wish this was on video, because I'd like to see their eyes as they look at one another. You, where are we supposed to produce stuff to give them something to eat? Philip, and we know it's Philip from the Johannine record, Philip starts to talk in terms of finances. Philip says, well, I'll tell you right now, Jesus, it takes about 8 months' wages to foot the food bill for such an operation like this. You don't honestly think that we're going to muster up that kind of cash and go out and go to the grocery stores, the equivalent of, and spend that much on bread and give it to them to eat. But Jesus doesn't quit. He says, how many loaves do you have? They must have said, hey, search me, I don't know. So he says, well, then go and see. What a futile exercise. 5,000 men, not counting the women and the children, late in the day. Jesus, our best suggestion is, get these people out of here and on their way. Jesus says, why don't you conduct an inventory? And so when they found out, they came back and said, 5 and 2 fish. And in the Johannine record again, that's in John's gospel, Andrew is the one who says, there is a young lad here, and he has 5 loaves and 2 fish, but what are they among so many? In other words, what can we possibly do with this, Jesus? This is an impossible situation. Once again, now the kingdom of God is about to dawn. An indication of it is about to be seen. Who is this Jesus? That's the question that's running around the court of Herod. Is he the prophet of God? Is he John the Baptist raised from the dead? Who is Jesus? A question that some of you are perhaps asking this morning. And if you haven't resolved it, it's a question that you should be asking. And then verse 39. Without giving them any indication of what he plans to do, Jesus directed them to have all the people sit down in groups on the green grass. It's fascinating, isn't it? He makes them do this. I can just imagine it, can't you? Would you please sit down? Why? I don't know why. Jesus told me to ask you if you would like to sit down. Well, what are we sitting down for? I'm sorry, I can't tell you that either. He just wants everyone sitting down. And please, he wants 50s and 100s, so that it will be possible to be moving among them. So that you've got, if you like, he sets them out in garden beds. He sets them out the way you would plant flowers in a garden, so that there is access to them for weeding and so on, irrigation. And that's exactly what is unfolding. And Jesus directs the disciples to go and tell the people to sit down on the grass. And so, verse 40, they sat down in groups of hundreds and fifties. And taking the 5 loaves and the 2 fish and looking up to heaven, he gave thanks and broke the loaves, and then he gave them to his disciples to set before the people. Fantastic, isn't it? Either this is going to be a dramatic display of the fact that Jesus is none other than the creator of the ends of the earth, or it's going to be a bust. And the 12 take the material, take the loaves, and they begin to serve. And they continue to serve. And the miracle unfolds. And did you notice? It's not like some of the people got a wee bit of bread and some of the folks got some fish because there was, and a few less people got fish than got loaves because there was only two fish. After all, you know, there wouldn't be, you know, you can make the five loaves go a little further than the two fish. But no, he divided the two fish among them all and they all ate and were satisfied. He gave the loaves to the disciples to set before the people. He also divided the two fish among them all. They all ate and were satisfied. In other words, Jesus is doing here in the Galilean context what had been done many, many years before when God had provided manna in the wilderness. Here, the shepherd of Israel is showing himself as identified in this persona. And for those who have eyes to see, that's suddenly dawning upon them. He is the shepherd of Israel. He is the one of whom the psalmist wrote, "The Lord is my shepherd, I'll not want. He makes me lie down in green pastures. He leads me beside still waters." And as people ate and were satisfied, it is obvious that this was not a symbolic gesture. You read some commentators and they try and come up with the idea that this was, everybody got like, you know, the tiniest fragment of fish and a tiny little piece and he managed to grind it down and so on. That's not what it says at all. It says that the miraculous impact of Jesus made it possible for everyone to eat and for everyone to be satisfied. There's no surprise in this. Remember Mary as she provides what we refer to as the Magnificat? You remember where she says that the Lord has regarded the soul of his handmaiden? And as she sings of the one who is going to come from her womb, what does she sing of him? She says, "He has filled the hungry with good things, but the rich he has sent empty away." And having all eaten and been satisfied, Jesus gives further instruction to the disciples. "Hey, fellows, why don't you just go and pick up the leftovers?" If they were in any doubt about what had taken place, as they all go with their baskets, it's a very humorous picture for me again. All the big smart guys. "Jesus, I think we better get these people out of here. After all, it's late. It's a remote place. And there's really nothing at all for them. We have done an inventory. We have five loaves and two fish. But frankly, I mean, you know, we know, everybody knows, you're not going to be doing anything with that, at least not today. Not for a long time." And now here they are with their baskets, bumping into one another, picking the stuff up, and suddenly realizing we have more left over than what we started with. You see, for those of you who are wondering about Jesus, let me just remind you of C.S. Lewis's great quote. Because the chances are, if you do not understand the Jesus of the New Testament, you have concluded that Jesus was probably a really quite nice man, you know, like a good man. And you remember C.S. Lewis's wonderful quote where he says, "A man who was merely a man and said the things that Jesus said, did the things that Jesus did, would either be a lunatic on the level with someone who claimed to be a poached egg, or he would be a demon or something worse." So you can spit at him and call him a demon, or you can fall at his feet and worship him as Lord and God, but do not come to him with any patronizing nonsense about his being a great moral teacher. He has not left that option open to us. He did not intend to. The Jesus to whom we're introduced in the pages of the New Testament is, if you like, in one sense, a difficult character to deal with. Because we're not introduced to somebody here who has come up with a list of rules and regulations and inviting people to come and apply them to their lives externally so that they might manage to navigate life a little easier. No, we have a king inviting people to bow down before him. We have a shepherd inviting sheep into his fold. 4 points of application. Number one, the question of Jesus' identity, which is buzzing at this time, is rightfully buzzing, because after all, such events speak to the fact that he is no ordinary man. And if you are hungry today, he will feed you. If you are not, he will send you away. That's the first point of application. So if you're wondering about the question of the identity of Jesus, I encourage you to continue your search. Secondly, let's just notice the distinction between practical concern and divine compassion. The disciples were very, very practical, weren't they? But they were missing the compassion of Jesus. Some of us are like that. Some of us are like that. Send the crowds away. We don't want to deal with these crowds. We don't want to deal with these people. They're not like us. They're asking dumb questions. They're just a drain on our resources. And Jesus saw them with a heart of compassion. Thirdly, you might want to ponder throughout the day the simple distinction between verse 36 and 39. The disciples' response, send them. Jesus' response, seat them. Send them. Send them away, Jesus. Jesus says, sit them down. And finally, it's impossible to read the record of this without recognizing that God takes impossible situations, unbelievably limited resources, and he multiplies them for the well-being of others and for the glory of his name. I wonder if you brought your life. You might feel yourself to be the only person, you may be the only person in your whole family that's a believer. And you feel yourself in the response of Andrew to be saying, what am I among so many? What can I say? What can I do? God is able to take your life and multiply it. Have you offered up your resources to God? Your time, your talents, your energy, your gifts, your finances. It may not be much. If I had time, I'd retell the story of Gladys Aylward, which I don't have time to do. But I have her in my mind's eye as I close. A servant girl in the East End of London with no education, no savings, a small brown suitcase, and a passionate longing to go to China with the good news of the gospel. The missionary society blew her out. Now I am telling you the story. And she said she got down by her bed. She got down by her bed in a garret in the East End of London. And she said, Lord Jesus Christ, even if those men don't understand it, I understand it. You want me to go to China for you. And this tiny little lady with the long, straight black hair began a journey by train and then by ocean liner and eventually ended up in Shanghai. And as she stood on the deck and looked out on Shanghai and she saw all the tiny little Chinese people with their jet black straight hair, she suddenly realized that God had a plan and purpose for her and that he'd even established her DNA in such a way that she would be perfectly suited to become the little woman who would reach all those tiny children's lives. Because she offered up her life to God and he multiplied it for his glory. Don't be too quick to assume that God is unable to do with you what he may intend to do with you. Offer your life to him.
1: 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And as a result, you worry or you burn out. But Jesus teaches that you're not to be afraid and not to worry. Instead, he calls you to come to him and find rest for your soul. This is something everyone needs to be reminded of regularly. So today we want to recommend a little book titled Come You Weary, Enjoy Christ's Comfort. 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That you're alone in your weariness and distress? For more information about the booklet, Come You Weary, Enjoy Christ's Comfort, visit our website at truthforlife.org. I'm Bob Lapine. Thanks for taking time out of your weekend to study the Bible with us. You feel like you've made a dreadful mess of your life? That you're beyond redemption? Well, next weekend, we'll have an assuring message of Jesus' powerful grace that overcomes all our sin. The Bible teaching of Alistair Begg is furnished by Truth for Life. 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

0: Mark, the fourth chapter, starting at verse 3, dear ones. Notice, if you will, what the word of the Lord declares to us. It says, "Hearken, behold, there went out a sower to sow. And it came to pass, as he sowed, some fell by the wayside, and the fowls of the air came and devoured it up." Now jump over to verses 14 and 15. "The sower sows the word, and these are they by the wayside, where the word is sown. But when they have heard, Satan comes immediately and takes away the word that was sown in their hearts." Amen. On today, dear ones, I would like for us to continue on in our examination of the parable that the Lord Jesus gave to us concerning the sower and the different types of soil that he encountered. So we started this last Sunday dealing with this parable of the sower and the soils. We started dealing with it last Sunday, and we dealt with the insight that the Lord gave to us. He gave us some insight to try and help us to understand what he was talking about and what he was trying to get across to the people of his day and to us today. So we want to move on from that point of looking at the insight. We now want to begin to deal with the actual parable itself and the various components of the parable. And on today, I would like for us to take a look at the first one of the soils that the Lord began to speak to us about. And so for those that would like a topic for all that we will be discussing on today, dear ones, my topic is this: the neglected soil. The neglected soil. Now, some of the definitions for the word neglect include the following things. To give little attention to something or to someone. So when you neglect someone or something, you are giving little attention to it. Another definition for the word neglect is to leave something unattended and undone. To leave something unattended and undone. Or another definition is to act in a careless way towards something or towards someone. So when you are neglecting somebody, you are acting in a careless way toward that individual or toward that thing. And so, and dear ones, some of the synonyms for the word neglect include words like disregarded, ignored, overlooked, and forgotten. Now that kind of surprised me, you know, some of the synonyms. But so when you neglect something, you are overlooking it. You are ignoring it. You are forgetting about it. And so to neglect something is to not give something or to give someone the time and the attention that they rightly deserve, but to instead totally overlook it and totally disregard it. And it is in this parable that the Lord Jesus says to us, dear ones, that he begins to talk to us about a soil, a type of soil that had been neglected. The Lord begins to talk to us about a type of soil that was neglected. And so we want to see what the Lord has to say to us on today to begin to understand what it is to neglect the soil. Now, as we begin to look at the text of Scripture, dear ones, the first thing that we want to take note of is we want to identify the various components of this parable. As you look at this parable that the Lord says to us, it says in verse 3, "Hearken, behold, there went out a sower to sow. And it came to pass, as he sowed, some fell by the wayside, and the fowls of the air came and devoured it up." So before we can really even begin to understand what the Lord is saying to us, we first have to begin to stop and take note of the various characters and the various components that are made that are making up the story. What is Jesus talking about? What is the sower? What does it mean to sow? What is the ground that he's talking about? And where are these birds coming from? So we've got to begin to look at the various components. And so, dear ones, as we begin to look at the various components, the first thing we see is Jesus begins to talk to us about seed. Now, the seed that is being referred to here, we are told in verse 14, if you turn over to Mark 4, verse 14, the text tells us the sower sows the word. And so the seed is the word of God. That is what the seed is. The seed is the word, or the word of God. And dear ones, it is masterful in its imagery, how the Lord uses the picture of a seed to describe the Word of God. It's masterful. As you begin to think about it, as I got into the text and began to ponder it, it's masterful what Jesus does here, because he uses a seed to describe the Word of God. And dear ones, as you begin to think about it, all of the characteristics that a seed has, the Word of God has. Every single one of the characteristics that a seed has, the Word of God has the same characteristics. Because some of those characteristics, dear ones, with the seed and with the Word of God, they both produce life. They both provide food. They both are capable of growth. They both are capable of expansion. Yes. They both are reproducible. They both provide sustenance. They both enable sustainability. And they both must be cultivated. And so as you look at the Word of God and Jesus describing it as a seed, it's masterful what he does. But if the seed that is being discussed here is the Word of God, then the sower that the Lord is describing for us here we go now, is anyone who takes on the task of endeavoring to spread the Word of God out to other people. A lot of times, I've heard this preached, a lot of times people say the sower is Jesus. That's not what the text says. The sower is anyone who endeavors to take on the task of spreading God's Word out to other people. And so when Deaconess Marla and the others, they go out witnessing, they're going out on seed sowing expeditions. When we had church service and we had Bible study on Sunday morning and Wednesday night, we are having seed sowing sessions and seed replenishing opportunities. Times where you can come and get your seed replenished and refreshed and resupplied. And so the seed is the Word of God. And anyone who takes on the task of spreading the Word of God to other people, you are the sower that Jesus is talking about. Amen. Now, there are at least two things that we need to begin to realize at this point, dear ones. One thing is that when it comes to sowers sowing the seed of God's Word, when it comes to sowers sowing the seed of God's Word, dear ones, the Lord always has his help wanted sign out. The Lord never turns off his help wanted sign when it comes to finding sowers to sow the seed of his Word. He is constantly looking for people who will be faithful and consistent and diligent and eager to share the Word of God with other people. This is the message. Hold your finger here in Mark, but turn with me real quickly, because this is the sentiment that Jesus was trying to communicate in Matthew, the ninth chapter. Matthew chapter 9. Notice what Jesus says in verse 36. Matthew 9, 36. He says, the Bible says, but when Jesus saw the multitudes, he was moved with compassion on them, because they fainted and were scattered abroad as sheep having no shepherd. Then said he unto his disciples, the harvest truly is plenteous, but the laborers are few. Pray ye therefore the Lord of the harvest, that he will send forth laborers into his harvest. Dear ones, in other words, the Lord is essentially saying to us, the problem that I have consistently is I have a shortage. I have a shortage of fields that need to be harvested. I have plenty of fields that need to be harvested. The problem that I have is I consistently have a shortage of workers that are willing to go out and do the work that needs to be done. So the Lord is consistently having his help wanted sign out. But the other thing that we want to take note of, dear ones, as we begin to look at the seed and the sower, we want to notice is that for many of us, it's not that we need to start sowing something. For many of us, it's not that we need to start sowing something. You're already sowing something. The problem is we need to switch out bags that we're sowing out of. Let me break this thing down. The problem is not you ain't sowing anything. You're sowing stuff. The problem is you're sowing the wrong stuff. And you need to switch bags and start sowing the right stuff. For many of us, dear ones, we are and we have been sowing something already. But what we have been sowing are things like the seeds of distrust, the seeds of confusion, the seeds of bitterness, the seeds of unforgiveness, the seeds of doubt, the seeds of fear, the seeds of anger, the seeds of complacency.
1: Amen.
0: Lord have mercy. And so we have been sowing things, but the problem is we've been sowing the wrong things. And because we have been sowing stuff, we have been reaping a harvest. The problem is you don't like to harvest your reaping.
2: We will get back to Pastor Fields and to today's message in just a moment. But we wanted to take a moment to share with all of you that the aim of our radio ministry at the Word of Life Bible Fellowship is to share the good news of Jesus Christ with as many people as possible, and to strengthen and edify the body of Christ through Bible teaching that is both clear and relevant. We would like to see this ministry go even farther in accomplishing this work, but in order for us to be able to do that, we need your help. 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
0: For many of us, dear ones, we are and we have been sowing something already. But what we have been sowing are things like the seeds of distrust, the seeds of confusion, the seeds of bitterness, the seeds of unforgiveness, the seeds of doubt, the seeds of fear, the seeds of anger, the seeds of complacency.
1: Amen.
0: Lord have mercy.
1: And
0: so we have been sowing things, but the problem is we've been sowing the wrong things. And because we have been sowing stuff, we have been reaping a harvest.
1: Yes.
0: The problem is you don't like to harvest your reaping.
1: Amen.
0: You're reaping a harvest. You're reaping right now. But you don't like what you're reaping. But the Bible says, be not deceived, God is not mocked.
3: Amen.
0: Whatsoever a man sows, that shall he also reap.
1: Amen.
0: You've been sowing. But you've got to realize, I got to change bags. Get this thing off me. I got to change bags and stop sowing the wrong stuff and start sowing the right stuff.
1: Yes.
0: And so we've got to begin to take off the bags. We got to switch bags and begin to sow the right things. Sow the Word of God. So instead of sowing disharmony, we sow the Word of God, which begins to produce harmony for us. Instead of sowing confusion, we sow the Word of God, which begins to give to us clarity. Instead of sowing anger, we sow the Word of God, which produces for us peace.
1: Amen.
0: In other words, we stop sowing those things that are producing for us death and pain and sorrow and heartache. And we instead start sowing those things that will produce for us life, healing, restoration, and revival.
1: Yeah.
0: Lord have mercy. So we've talked about the seed. But now, dear ones, we've talked about the sower. But now we need to move to the third component, which deals with the ground or the soil that the seed of the Word of God is being sown into. We want to talk about the ground. Now, again, it is masterful in its imagery how the Lord uses soil to describe where the seed of the word is being sown. Because in the same way that soil, when you think about soil, planting soil, When you think about soil, a lot of times we just think it's dirt. It's not just dirt. Soil is made up of several components. It's inorganic material, it's liquids, it's other things. It's made up of a variety of materials. It's masterful in the way that Jesus says that he talks about the soil, the ground, the soil. Because where the seed of the word of God is sown, dear ones, a lot of times people say it's sown in the heart. That's just one component. The seed of God's word is sown in three different parts. The first part is the heart. Now, the heart represents the seat of a person's emotions and their feelings. And so it can be likened to the environment or the atmosphere that the seed of God's word is being received into. And so when you hear the word of God, it's being sown in your heart too, first. That's the atmosphere, that's the environment that the seed is coming into. And so, dear ones, you have to begin to ask yourself, is the seed of God's word being received into a heart, an environment that is happy or sad or angry or frustrated or sorrowful or excited, melancholy, upbeat, troubled, anxious, hurting, wounded, confused? What's the soil look like? Sometimes people come to church and the soil, you've got to spend time working the soil. You've got to spend time dealing with the soil in order for the seed of God's word to be planted right. He said, well, preacher, how do you deal with the soil? What do you do to get the soil of the heart, the emotions, the feelings? What do you do to begin to get that right so the seed of God's word can be planted correctly? That's why we do worship.
1: Amen.
0: That's why we do praise service. Because through worship and praise, we hopefully get a lot of those things out of your system. You start to forget about the argument that you had and you begin to worship the Lord. You begin about the problem that you're having on your job and you begin to worship the Lord. You begin to realize that God is bigger than whatever is going on in your life and you worship the Lord and the soil begins to get right.
1: Amen.
0: So when the seed of the word comes, it's planted into soil that's ready. He said, sometimes, why do we go so long with worship? Because the Holy Ghost told me the soil ain't right yet. Keep singing.
1: Yeah.
0: Keep singing. The soil ain't right yet. Keep singing. Keep praising. Keep clapping your hands. Do another song. Because the soil needs to get ready.
1: Yeah.
0: So that's the first thing. That's the first component. But the second component of the soil, dear ones, that's the mind. Now, the mind represents the place of examination and analysis. And it can be likened to a judge that makes decisions and determinations concerning the validity, the accuracy, the authenticity, and the truthfulness of the seed of God's word. The mind. So the other part of the soil is the mind. When you preach, you're preaching not just to people's hearts, you're preaching to their minds. And because that's where you're making decisions. Right now, all of you are making decisions concerning what I'm saying. You're thinking, your minds are clicking. It's quick. It's instantaneous. You're thinking, that doesn't sound right. That does sound right. That isn't good. That isn't true. That is true. If you're going, your mind's thinking. You got about, oh man, I'm preaching now. I have my help coming. And so you're thinking about it. You're making evaluations and estimations. Is that true? Does my mind, do I really think? Yes, when you hear the word of God, it doesn't just go to your heart first, it also has to pass your mind. So you're thinking about the word of God. Is it true? Is it accurate? Is it reliable? You're asking, your mind is processing the information and you're asking questions concerning God's word like, is it true? Is it accurate? Is it confusing? Is it confirming? Is it questionable? Is it clear? Is it authoritative? Is it convincing? Has it convinced me? So that's the second part of the soil, but the third part of the soil, there's a third part. No, but it's not that. The third part of the soil is the will. The will.
1: Amen.
0: That's the third part of the soil. Now, the will represents the place of either entrance or denial of the seed of God's word. And it can be likened, the will can be likened to a gatekeeper that has a bat phone direct line communication to the mind. Y'all remember the bat phone? The Commissioner Gordon's office had a direct line to Batman. Just pick the phone up. He's talking to Batman right now. No operator, no nothing. Just pick the phone up. Batman, what you doing? Just a direct line. Well, the will has a bat phone communication to the mind. And it either and so the mind informs the will to either receive and allow access into a person's life, the seed of God's word, or deny access to that.
1: Amen.
0: Don't let it in.
1: Amen.
0: And so, dear ones, that those are the three components of the soil. But we gotta go a little bit farther, because, dear ones, now that we have taken a look at the seed and the soil, we now want to turn our attention to the different types of soil that the Lord begins to speak to us about. And the first one that he begins to talk to us about is the wayside soil, or soil that is by the side of the way. Mm-hmm. Now, what is being discussed here for us is, as you envision in your mind a farmer's field, as you envision in your mind a farmer's field, you will notice that there, the farmer's field, it is comprised of rows or furrows or long straight mounds of soil that he uses to plant his seed in. So he's got these long straight rows of soil. But in between those long straight rows of soil that the seed is planted in, there were paths or walkways that the farmer used to go up and down between the rows.
3: Amen.
0: So you have these long straight rows, and in between each one you had a walkway.
3: Amen.
0: That the farmer would use to walk up and down between the rows to tend the soil and to plant the seed.
3: Amen.
0: Now, dear ones, a couple things that we need to understand about that whole picture of what Jesus is talking about here. One thing is that the walkways that the farmer used more than likely were not intentionally and purposefully designed and diagrammed and engineered into the field. That was not what happened. The walkways are just pathways that began to develop as the farmer walked upon them. So he would walk down this way, and over time the pathway just began to develop. The more he walked on it, the more it began to develop. The more he walked on it, the more it began to develop. And so what you have here is something that is developing because it has been exposed to something for a long period of time over and over and over again.

Hello, dear ones. This is Pastor Michael Fields. And here at the end of today's broadcast, I just wanted to take a moment and say thank you to all of you for taking the time out of your day to tune in and listen to our program. My hope is that today's broadcast has been a blessing to you in some way and has helped you in your walk and in your relationship with the Lord. And I want to encourage all of you to tell a friend about this program and join us here next time as we look into the riches of God's Word in order to find a word for life.

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12: Who persecutes and kills Christians all over the Middle East? Religious people. Radical Muslims. Historically, the Roman Catholic Church is responsible for the death of millions. Religious people. It's false religion. Now, false religion is one thing. It's terrible in and of itself. But when it's in league with government, universally, it kills Christians. They always seem to be the ones who end up getting killed. And that's exactly what we're going to see in the last days. This is going to increase as that system takes over. We're seeing an increase of this in our day. We're seeing an increase of false religion in our day. It's begun almost imperceptibly, but slowly and incrementally, the faith that Jude describes as once for all delivered, handed down to the saints, it's being changed as the influence of culture and social pressure, diversity, inclusion, these things are being yielded to by fellowships and leaders who do not want to hold to the Word of God. They're not trusting in Jesus Christ alone and His revelation. They're yielding. It's happening. Now, the language of spiritual adultery can be used, and it is used a few times in the scriptures of pagan nations. I believe that the use here is of those who bear the name of God. Again, in name only. According to Walvoord in his commentary, whom I really like on this topic, he says the term is most often used of people who are outwardly, they carry the name of God while actually worshiping, serving other gods. Today there's a lot of knuckleheads making a show of Christianity. And the church has become a mockery. The church has become houses of entertainment with clever speeches and theatrical oratory rather than the simple and clear teaching of the Word of God. Again, Jude warns us about this. Look at verse 4. Certain persons have crept in unnoticed. Those who were long beforehand marked out for this condemnation, ungodly persons who turn the grace of our God into licentiousness and deny our only Master and Lord Jesus Christ. Licentiousness. He's talking about people come into the church. They've made their way into the church. Now, don't look around. Not our church. But into the church in general. And they bring in immorality. License. This idea, hey, God doesn't really care how you live. It's all about grace, man. Let's smoke a bowl and enjoy our lives. It doesn't really matter. We don't have to pay attention to any of the instructions in Scripture. I hope that didn't hit a nerve with anyone. Likewise, Paul warned the church in Acts chapter 20. This is what he said to the church in Ephesus as he was departing. He says, I know that after my departure, savage wolves will come in among you, not sparing the flock. And from among your own selves, men will arise speaking perverse things to draw away the disciples after them. In both of those passages, there's false teachers. They creep in. They're unnoticed. They arise within the church. Pastor Mike Winger, you guys may be familiar with him. He's got a great YouTube channel. He does some great apologetics, and I think he calls himself the Bible thinker. He's a really smart guy. I saw this that he posted on Twitter. He had this poll, and he says, you find out that your pastor doesn't prepare his sermons, but buys or otherwise gets 90%+ of them from third parties. He mostly just focuses on delivering content, not preparing it. So this was a poll.

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6: That's just an example of the kinds of things that are going on in the church that are just like, it's just nonsense. What I read in the comments in that particular tweet was, even though most people disapproved, there were some shocking comments about people just simply not caring. Like somehow, if the product is good, it doesn't matter about the process. And you know, one of the things that I've seen in my Christian circles is that oftentimes people don't really care so much about doctrine. It's curious to me. These things, this false religion, it's going to increase. It's going to increase as people are continually fed entertainment and sermonettes rather than solid food. Paul, when he was describing the days before the rapture and the rise of the Antichrist, he said this in 2 Thessalonians chapter 2, verse 3, "Let no one in any way deceive you." In other words, you should know this. "It will not come unless the apostasy comes first and the man of lawlessness is revealed, the son of destruction." These things are going to happen simultaneously. There's going to be a great falling away. Now, the idea of falling away, the idea of departure, that's the word apostasy. The idea is you actually move from a place that you previously held. You can't fall away from a place that you haven't previously held. So there's people who are at least in some sense going to consider themselves Christians. They're going to fall away. And it's going to be great. In the last days, just before the Lord comes and catches the church away. And I think a lot of people are going to be surprised. He says that's going to happen. Now, when we think of false religion, when we think of false Christianity, I think it's easy for us, especially those of us who consider ourselves conservative, we could think, well, this is obviously the woke ideology and the religion of the left is going to have a greater influence. And I think that's true. It's something that we're seeing today, but it's also the religion of the right. We need to understand that as well. Both can be spiritually adulterous. Both are dangers. Of course, the godlessness of paganism that's being promoted as virtue, that's going to be judged. But so will the empty and vain religion of nationalism. The American flag and the cross of Christ are not the same thing. Right? They shouldn't fly at the same level in our hearts and in our minds. The Constitution, as wonderful as that governing document is, it pales in comparison to the Word of God. God is our King. His Word is our law. And I think too many of us are looking for some form of human government married with a sense of Christianity as our hope, as the hope of mankind. It's not. And God's never intended it to be. Jesus Christ alone is the King. Jesus Christ alone is the hope of mankind. Babylon, she's partnered with the government of man. I mean, that's what we see clearly over and over again. Represented as a woman, seen in this vision now as sitting on a scarlet beast that's full of blasphemous names. Well, that's the Antichrist. The beast with the blasphemous names, that's the Antichrist. She's seated. So the idea is that she's partnered with, this false religion is partnered with the government of the Antichrist. He's going to be supported by her. The beast is represented.

0: Xenodus having these seven heads and ten horns. The seven heads are world-ruling empires. Look at verse 10. It says, five have fallen. I think the understanding of this is those that existed, these world-ruling empires that are listed in the scriptures over and over again, Egypt, Assyria, Babylon, Persia, Greece, those are the ones that have fallen at this point in time. The one that is Rome. Right? That's what existed in the time of the Revelation, in the time that John wrote this. Rome was the world-ruling empire. So Rome is the sixth, and yet it's also the one that's yet to come. That's why we call this future world-ruling empire a revived Roman Empire. It's one of them, but also different. It's going to be the government that aligns under the Antichrist. It'll be a partnership of 10 nations. At least that's my understanding of it. That's what we're looking for, even though we don't know, you know, how much of it we'll see before we're raptured. It's not entirely clear. Now, there's this other idea that the Antichrist is also going to be an eighth, which I think is going to be, at a certain point, he's going to turn on all others and be his own government. Notice this, though, and I think this is the most wonderful news, is that it's all only temporary. Like God makes it really clear. He remains for a little while, verse 10. Verse 11 reminds us that he goes to destruction very shortly. Even verse 12, they receive authority with the beast for 1 hour. His time of rule is going to be short. It will end abruptly. And as verse 11 says, he will. The Antichrist will go to destruction. Eventually, the government of the beast will turn against this false religion. Probably about mid-tribulation. Verse 16 describes this. Let me read it again. And the ten horns which you saw and the beast, these will hate the harlot and will make her desolate and naked and will eat her flesh and will burn her up with fire. I mean, that's pretty graphic language. It's like they're going to turn against her, who initially supported her. This is one of the reasons that I think this end time world religion will be a sense of false Christianity. And it's a sure sign of the devil's work, because he always destroys his own. He destroys his own children. That's his nature. That's what he does. Bible scholar Ed Hinson said this. It says, in the end, the satanic trinity will no longer even pretend to present anything that could be construed as Christian at all. The ugly head of the beast will demand worship for itself alone. He's going to ride the coattails of the religion. He's going to, you know, he'll receive all the support, and then at the end, it's going to be, no, it's just about me. Worship me. As soon as their purpose is achieved, verse 13 and 17 speak to this, they have a common purpose. That common purpose, again, it's the same purpose that they had at Babel. The exaltation of man, the exaltation of self. It's going to be achieved through working together, through this common purpose of exalting himself and really the devil in the person of the Antichrist, the beast. Next week, we're going to look at the second half of this fall of Babylon. And we'll see kind of the more having to do with the government of it. But as we look at these things and consider the cultural context that we find ourselves in, it's hard actually to see what application is there for us. Like we know this is happening. We can kind of see it and we can kind of sense some of it. But what do we do? I want to give you a word of exhortation, and then we'll close with a final word of encouragement. It's always good to end on a word of encouragement. But the exhortation is this. This last week, I was at this pastor's conference. It's called the Basics Conference. It's Alistair Begg's conference, if you're familiar with him and his ministry. He holds it every year. It's sold out. It's a packed auditorium. I think it holds something like 1,700 people. It's men only. Pastors. One of the things that is overwhelmingly significant about that particular conference is how sober-minded it is. Like I call it a grown-up conference. I think that's what I like about it. It's a different camp of Christianity. Don't tell anyone, it's not Calvary Chapel. They don't let clowns on the stage. And I know that's a laughable comment, but it's important to me. There's no showman on display there. These are serious men of God. It's one of the things that I really like about it. Today, there's a lot of clowns in pulpits. It's like here we are in the day in which we live and in what we presume are the last days. And it's like Judy Collins is singing, "Send in the clowns." Or that other 70s song, "Clowns to the left of me, jokers to the right." This week I saw a clip. I don't know if you've seen this. It's hideous. There's a pastor on TV and he's doing some illustration about Jesus' blood and communion. And there's two pastors and they're working a pulpit and they got some cups out here. And he grabs this instrument and he pretends to cut his hand and drip it into the cup. And then he mingles it with the juice and then drinks it. And I'm just thinking, that's a clown show. You're not a pastor. You're not a Bible teacher. You're trying to come up with something that it's like, just teach the scripture. It's like, well, what is this? And there's a lot of that going on. It's on TV. It's all over the internet. It's just down the road. Here's my exhortation to you, the church. Don't listen to clowns. It's like, don't listen to clowns. I don't care how entertaining these guys are. If it's just a guy putting on a show, know that you're just watching a show. And that's the appetite that has developed in the Church of Jesus Christ today. These guys, they amass thousands of people who are watching them. They're not teaching the scriptures. They're putting on a show. Now, I don't know exactly what this end times religion is going to be, other than it's going to be in league with the Antichrist. It's going to be a false form. I believe it's going to be a false form of Christianity. It's something to be avoided at all costs. In the end, and this is probably the most frightening thing about it, in the end, these so-called believers, these religious people, will give hearty approval to the persecution and the murder that will come. Like, that's the ultimate sense of it. Is they, like the religious leaders that we, in all the other places where Christians are killed, Christians are mistreated, religious people are giving hearty approval to it. Yeah, they're the problem. Eventually, you'll be the problem. And those who come to faith during the tribulation, they will certainly be the problem. And they'll be killed. Let's leave off with some good verses. The last part of this is so wonderful. Look at verse 14. These are, you know, everything that's been described here, the 10 nation confederacy, the Antichrist, the false religious system, all of them working together. They're going to wage war, it says, against the Lamb. If there's ever been just a statement of just insanity, I'm going to fight God. How's that going to work out? They're going to wage war, and I would say they are waging war even today. It says they're going to wage war against the Lamb, and the Lamb will overcome them because he's Lord of Lords and King of Kings. Those who are with him are the called, the chosen, and the faithful. Jesus is going to overcome. I mean, that's the end of the story, right? That's the end of the book. Jesus is going to overcome them. He's going to put an end to the false religion. He's going to put an end to the clowns. He's going to put an end to the clown show. Because he is Lord. Because he is King. And don't miss this. It says we're going to be with him. Who's going to be with him when he returns? The called, the chosen, the faithful. The called, the chosen, the faithful. Described in three ways. Who's he talking about? He's talking about real believers. People who love Jesus. People who hold to his word. And that's the greater encouragement in all of this. As we see this, it's coming. It's going to be wiped away. It's going to be destroyed. It's going to be taken away. And the church just sing, hallelujah. Come, Lord Jesus. And when you come, we'll be with you. In Hebrews chapter 3, verse 14, there's this encouragement, for we've become partakers of Christ if we hold fast the beginning of our assurance firm till the end. Hold fast. Are there cultural pressures against you? Absolutely. There's cultural, social pressures. They're coming against you. They're coming against the church. They're coming against every pastor across the world. Give in to these things. Come on. Haven't you been listening to people? Don't you listen to what people are saying? Don't you know their plight? Don't you know what people are going through? You should just kind of modify this doctrine and embrace these things. No. No way. I'm going to hold on to this. We have to resolve to hold on to this. In Hebrews 10:23, it says the same thing. Let us hold fast the confession of our hope without wavering. For he who promised is faithful. We're holding on to the word of God. We're trusting in Jesus Christ. He is faithful. He's promised. And you know, and there's a lot of things in view there with his promise. It's our redemption. It's his coming. It's the rapture. It's heaven. All those things. We're holding on to those. We're waiting for those things. In Revelation chapter 2, verse 10, Jesus said, do not fear what you're about to suffer. Behold, the devil is about to cast some of you into prison so that you will be tested and you'll have tribulation for 10 days. Be faithful until death. I will give you the crown of life. That's his promise to the church. He's going to go through it. And I don't know. Again, in America, we don't see this so much. It's why I think it's important for us to be aware of what's going on in other places. It could come here. It could begin here in a more aggressive and more violent way. We don't know. As long as the Lord tarries, it's going to continue on this one particular path. It's going to get worse. And so though it doesn't seem like it would apply to us, it certainly applied to the believers in the day in which it was written. Don't be afraid. Don't be afraid about what you're going to suffer. You might even be thrown into prison. It's not that far off. I mean, some of the things that we say, some of the things that are in this book, like every day, every week, every month, they become more and more illegal. Positions to hold, things to say. It's not that far off. Jesus says, don't worry, you be faithful. You be faithful till death. And so that's my commendation to you, the church. Just hold on to Jesus. Hold on to him. And we're going to stick our noses in this book. We're going to let it guide us. Let it teach us. And man, I'll tell you, if you see me acting like a clown, somebody smack me. I'm opposed to the clown show. Have I made that clear? Again, it's like being at this conference, I was just reminded just of the things that we all know. It's like, you know, they were saying over and over, brothers, hold on to the word of God. Preach the word of God. Teach God's people God's word. Don't get involved in all these other things.
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10: Praise the Lord. Hallelujah. Thank you, Jesus. It's always truly an honor, a pleasure, a privilege, and a blessing
11: to be with you unto this Resurrection Sunday. Hallelujah, amen, hallelujah, amen, hallelujah, amen. Thank you, Jesus. And I just want to remind us about the Damascus Road Ministry. We're at 12610 76th Avenue South. That's the Skyway Resource Center, the Damascus Road Ministry, the three-in-one ministry. It's a three-step spiritual program, three-in-one. In other words, it'll take you from a physical, psychological, spiritual way of living to a spiritual, psychological, physical way of living. Because like Saul, when he was on that road of Damascus and had that encounter with Jesus, changed his whole life. He went from Saul to Paul. And you too, no matter what you're going through, can meet Jesus and have a life-transforming experience. Give us a call at the Damascus Road Ministry, area code 206-947-2117. Again, that number is area code 206-947-2117. Or you can call area code 206-715-0796. Again, that number is 206-715-0796, because it's by appointment only, and people are getting their lives changed. I can't stress enough how important it is if you're having an area or issue in your life, or if you're just living life or existing in life and you want to live in life, give us a call, the Damascus Road Ministry. Hallelujah, amen, hallelujah, amen, hallelujah, amen. Now let's turn our attention to the wonderful book of Mark as we are going through the book of Mark. We started this book a little while ago, and we found out that Mark chapter 1, verses 1 through 8, we're talking about the beginning of the gospel, the good news, the good news. Ain't no news like good news, amen. And the good news is found in the scriptures. We already looked at John and his mandate, as I made reference to. Not only did John have a mandate and was a heavenly mandate, or not only was he given a mission or an assignment, however you want to look at that, we too have a heavenly mandate when we come to know the Lord. It's a divine mission. It's a divine assignment. And not only did John have a mandate, or not only do we have a mandate, but John had his methods, and we can learn from the methods of John and grow thereby for the methods in which we have come to use as well. And then we have his manner. And we need to be mannersome when we share the love of Christ with our fellow brothers and sisters in Christ, as well as those who have yet to come to know him. Amen? Amen. Well, this morning, church, we are going to look at verses 7 and 8, and we're going to see his message. Amen? But before we go any further, let us say, this book is the word of God. I believe it is true from cover to cover. It is without error, and it is absolutely perfect. In Jesus' mighty name, amen and amen and amen. Mark chapter 1, verses 1 through 8. I'm reading from the New King James Version. And the word of God reads, "The beginning of the gospel of Jesus Christ, the Son of God, as it is written in the prophets, Behold, I send my messenger before your face, who will prepare your way before you. The voice of one crying in the wilderness, Prepare the way of the Lord. Make his paths straight. John came baptizing in the wilderness and preaching a baptism of repentance for the remission of sins. Then all the land of Judea and those from Jerusalem went out to him and were all baptized by him in the Jordan River, confessing their sins. Now John was clothed with camel's hair and with a leather belt around his waist, and he ate locusts and wild honey. And he preached, saying, There comes one after me who is mightier than I, whose sandal strap I am not worthy to stoop down and loose. I indeed baptize you with water, but he will baptize you with the Holy Spirit." And may the Lord add a blessing to the reading, the seeing, the hearing, the understanding, and yes, most importantly, the application of his holy word. As I have just read unto us, Mark chapter 1, verses 1 through 8, in Jesus' name. So we're right down there at verse 7 and 8. Let me just go ahead and reread that real quickly. I know I just read it, but I just want to read it one more time. I know that when we hear and see things over and over again, it gets from our heads to our hearts. And we want the word of God on our hearts this morning. And he preached, saying, there comes one after me who is mightier than I, whose sandal strap I am not worthy to stoop down and loose. I indeed baptize you with water, but he will baptize you with the Holy Spirit. John and his message. These verses give us the content of John's message. He did not preach to build up his name and his reputation, as some have the custom of doing today. No, John preached to point people to another. Not unto himself, but to another. He preached to point men and women, mind you, men being used universally, to Jesus. Yes. These verses tell us what John the Baptist's message was all about. Verse 7 helps us to see that the message was of a humble servant. John the Baptist was a bold, meaning courageous, preacher. He thundered out against sin as we ought to thunder out against sin today. Nothing's changed. And he called for people to repent, to have a changed mind, to quit existing in life and start living in life. Because everybody that has breath is existing in life, but not everybody who is breathing is truly living in life. But when he began to talk about Jesus Christ, John became a very, very, very humble preacher. He tells the people who heard him preach that compared to Jesus, he was a nobody. And like the saying goes, trying to tell everybody about somebody. He tells them that he isn't even worthy to do the job of the lowest household slave. John says, quote, I am nothing, but he is everything, end quote. John says, I didn't come to call people to me. I came to point people to him. That is a humility that is lacking in these days. Yes, it's lacking in these days. But this highlights one of the reasons people refuse to deal with their sins. People often compare themselves to the wrong standard, the wrong measuring stick. If you look around you, you can always find someone who lives worse than you do. You can hold them up and say, see, compared to this person, I don't look too bad. And that may be true. But if you honestly compared your life to Jesus Christ, you would see how bad you really are. The people were flocking to John. He had the ear of the nation. He had the people eating out of his hand. But when John saw Jesus, John saw how needy John was. When Pastor Dr. Alvin L. Curry seen Jesus, I too seen how needy I was. When John saw Jesus, he saw that John was nothing and Jesus was everything. That is why John was willing to step aside so that Jesus might shine. Let me turn our attention to a scripture text that I like to go to from time to time. I quote it quite frequently, and it's John chapter 3, and it's verse 30. John 3:30 says, "He must increase, but I must decrease." And I know I got some theologians listening to me, so I know the context in which he is saying this is he's replying in regards to his disciples who were coming to him and saying that people were leaving him and going to Christ. And so he said, "He must increase and I must decrease." And I believe that to be true for me, and I believe that to be true for you. We, brothers and sisters in Christ, need to constantly, consistently, and continuously be decreasing so that the Spirit of God that's within us will forever increase and draw all men unto Him. I must decrease and He must increase. This is why John magnified Jesus. This is why each and every one of us who have been saved, sanctified, and filled with the Spirit need to be magnifying Christ and pointing people to Him. He knew that if people could just see Jesus, and I too know without a shadow of a doubt, if people could just see Jesus, they would see themselves as they really are. Jesus is our mirror. If they saw themselves as they really were, if we seen ourselves as we really are, they would see their need of Jesus. We would see our need of Jesus. See, that's how John the Baptist was preaching, teaching, witnessing, and ministering Christ. They would want him to be their Savior and Lord, or Lord and Savior. Because a lot of folks come to see him as they need a Savior. But we ought to help them to see that they need a Lord. Yes, he's Savior, yet he's also Lord. So John pointed men to Jesus. That's the message people need in this day. If people could ever see Jesus, whether they were saved or lost, they would have a desire to humble themselves before him. They would willingly bow to him in salvation, surrender, and service. I'd like to believe John and his message. That's just verse 7, the message of a humble servant. Look at verse 8. "I indeed baptize you with water, but he will baptize you with the Holy Spirit." The message of a holy Savior. John also told them that when Jesus came, he would do a spiritual work in their hearts. You see, John was using a material element, water, to baptize their bodies. Jesus would use a spiritual element, the Holy Spirit, to baptize their souls. Hallelujah, amen. Hallelujah, amen. Hallelujah, amen. John was taking them and placing them under the water in a symbol of their repentance. Oh, hallelujah. Jesus would take them and he would wash their sins away in his blood. Oh, the blood of Jesus. And in conjunction with that, he would give them a new life so that they could live in life and not just exist in life. Because I'm of the persuasion that everybody who's born or will be born into sin. And that's just existing in life, not living in life apart from a relationship with Christ. So that when you see Jesus and when you come to him and receive him as Savior and as Lord, now you can live in life with Christ. John was not calling people to religion. And oh, how we still have it a little bit confused today. We still talk about Christianity as a religion. Christianity does have some religious characteristics about it, but Christianity, and this might just be Pastor Dr. Alvin L. Curry, but I believe Christianity is about a relationship. As I joined John here when he was calling people not to a religion, they had enough of that. We should have enough of that. I know we got enough of it. John the Baptist was pointing people to a Savior who could save their souls, forgive their sins, and change their lives. C-H-A-N-G-E, completely having another new growth experience. By that way, Jesus can still do this today. All those who come to him by faith will be saved, changed, and forgiven. And it is as easy as calling on him by faith. It's in the book, Acts, chapter 16. Look at verse 31 of Acts 16. So they said, believe on the Lord Jesus Christ, and you will be saved, you and your household. Romans chapter 10, verse 9, that if you confess with your mouth the Lord Jesus and believe in your heart that God has raised him from the dead, you will be saved. Now scroll down there to verse 13, for whoever calls on the name of the Lord shall be saved. I'm bringing this message to a close in reference to our hearing the beginning of the gospel, the good news. God help us to see that we, like John the Baptist, have a mandate, have been given a mandate, as John so was. And it's a divine mission. It's a heavenly mandate. It's a joyous assignment to have been called by Christ to witness the ministry of him. And John had his methods, and I'm sure you have yours. The whole thing about it is, are we utilizing those methods that have been so given to us to do in a holy manner? Because John had his manner, as we too have a manner in which we are to share the word of God. And like I said, as I bring this to a close, as we have just covered verses 7 and 8 in regards to his message, being the humble servant and having a holy Savior. The message John the Baptist preached was an unusual message, because he did not preach to gain the favor of men. No, he did not preach to grow a great ministry like some do today. And I don't want to be misinterpreted. There's nothing wrong with a ministry growing. But if that's your purpose for ministering, then I think that's a little bit askew. He did not preach to attract a crowd. He preached A simple message about a wonderful Savior named Jesus. So see, it's really truly not about gaining the favor of men, as some so seek to do today. It's not about preaching to have a great ministry. It's not about preaching to have a huge crowd. It's about preaching a simple message about a wonderful Savior named Jesus. He preached a simple message about the need for people to deal honestly with their sins. Because if people don't deal honestly with their sins, the Bible teaches, not Pastor Dr. Alnell Curry, although I'm teaching the Bible. I don't want people to get it mistaken, because I, like John, am just seeking to get a simple message across that we need a Savior and a Lord. A Savior because of our sins, and a Lord to tell us how to live from here forward. He preached a simple message about the need, not the want, but the need to deal honestly with our sins. He preached a message that those people needed to hear. I pray that this too is a message that people needed to hear, because he also preached a message that we need to hear as well. And this is why I said what I just said. I pray that this too was a message that you received that you needed to hear. So I say, has the Lord spoken to you through this message? Do you sense the need to come to Jesus to be saved? If so, you can. If you will come to him and repent of your sins and call on him by faith, he will save your soul, forgive your sins, and change your life. Maybe you have walked away from the Lord and are not as close to him as you once were. You can come home. God allows second chances, third chances, fourth chances, fifth chances. Maybe you have become self-conscious about the way you have been taught. Maybe you are hearing the siren call of the modern churches calling you away from the old paths. If you need to come and get some things settled with God, you can do that. See, I don't want to be presumptuous. I'm hoping and praying that I'm covering everyone that's within the ear range of my voice unto this morning. And I say, whatever the need may be today, you can come and we'll be met by the Lord Jesus, if you'll just simply bring them to him. Hallelujah. Amen. Hallelujah. Amen. Hallelujah. Amen.

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9: If you are here today and you have not yet recognized your need of the Lord, my prayer for you is that the beauty of His presence will ignite that recognition that we all need God, and He longs to be for you everything you desire. I've explained this a few times one-on-one to those of you that I've had the chance to talk with in the last few days, so just out of courtesy, I will share it with the rest of you. I think my body is quite strange in how I respond to illness. At the beginning of this week, I was wrestling with a bug, a little bit congested and such, and I thank God that I got over it in good time, and I'm feeling great again, except the way I often operate is, I will now sound sick for the next 2 weeks. I don't get it. It's a strange thing with me. So if as I'm preaching, you hear a little bit of a nasal effect, I'm all right, but that's just the way I am, and I figured I'd share that with you since you're going to sit there and listen to me for the next while here. And I hope as you listen to me, you will also be participating in this sermon, asking God to show you the ways that He would like for this to be a blessing in your life. Luke chapter 17, I'd like to invite you to turn in your Bibles with me to this chapter in the gospel account according to Luke. Luke chapter 17. If this story comes to your mind, as it does for many homiletical moments at this time of year, Thanksgiving, yes, we're going for it. Here we go. Luke 17, verse 11. And it came about, while he was on the way to Jerusalem, this is Jesus, that he was passing between Samaria and Galilee. I'm reading in the New American Standard Bible today. And as he entered a certain village, 10 leprous men who stood at a distance met him. And they raised their voices, saying, Jesus, Master, have mercy on us. And when he saw them, he said to them, go and show yourselves to the priests. And it came about that as they were going, they were cleansed. Now one of them, when he saw that he had been healed, turned back, glorifying God with a loud voice, and he fell on his face at his feet, giving thanks to him, and he was a Samaritan. And Jesus answered and said, were there not 10 cleansed? But the 9, where are they? Was no one found who turned back to give glory to God except this foreigner? And he said to him, "Rise and go your way. Your faith has made you well." Would you pray with me as we spend some time reflecting on this moment together? Spirit of the living God, our prayer today is that you would fall afresh on us. Not as it has been in the past, but in a fresh way. If we've read this story before, I pray that you will open our ears and eyes in a fresh way. May there be here today an opportunity for real transformation, an opportunity for all that heaven intends. You know why all these people are here today. You know why you have caused our paths to intersect. And so I pray that you will have your way today.

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6: God, and the Word was God. He was in the beginning with God. All things came into being by Him, and apart from Him, nothing came into being that has come into being. In Him, John says, was life, and the life was the light of men. And the light shines in the darkness, and the darkness did not comprehend it. Other translations say the darkness did not overcome it. This word is not just a verbal statement. This word is not just a written statement. John goes on in verse 14 to say, and the Word became flesh and dwelt among us, and we beheld His glory. Glory as of the only begotten from the Father, full of grace and truth. Jesus is this Word. Jesus is the one through whom all things were created. Later on, we won't read it today, but John writes in the last book we have in the New Testament, Revelation, speaking of this same Jesus as the Alpha and the Omega, the beginning and the end. I believe it is the prophet Isaiah who says, God knows the end from the beginning. And I want you to keep this in mind as we today take a fresh look at this passage in Luke chapter 17. Our section begins in verse 11, but a few verses earlier, in verse number 5, the apostles make this request of Jesus that I believe forms a special framework for us to consider this next scene that Luke invites us to experience. The underlying request in verse 5 is simply this. Luke chapter 17, look at it with me. Verse 5, the apostles, the disciples ask God, they say, Lord, increase our faith. Cause our faith to grow. Teach us how to have big, bold faith. Lord, increase our faith. I think of a hymn writer who wrote the word, said, oh, for a faith that would not shrink though pressed by many a foe. Increase our faith. We'll get back to Jesus' answer, but the theme of that undergirding request continues to echo in my mind as we now read the beginning of verse 11. Jesus is nearer now to Jerusalem, and this was not just another trip to Jerusalem. This was the ultimate trip to Jerusalem. Jesus was on His way to be crucified. Jesus, who knows the end from the beginning. I have a question in my mind as I read this, because we're told He is continuing on His way to Jerusalem. We know why He is going there. We know what's going to happen when He ends up there. And so I ask, with His own suffering at hand, will the cries of these men matter enough? Have you ever had something so ultimate on your mind that no other important thing is important enough? Have you ever been rushing to that appointment so that something else that you would normally stop to do no longer has your attention because there's something more pressing on your mind? Jesus is on His way to His ultimate ministry appointment, one that was going to suck everything out of

0: of him. He saw himself hanging on that cross. He saw himself suffering in the garden. He saw himself being mocked and beaten by the religious leaders. And he was on his way. Would the cries from afar, far off, between these towns matter enough? He's healed others along the way. Is there still yet mercy? 10 lepers. Jesus, Master, have mercy on us. Now, if you read Leviticus chapters 13 and 14, you are told the kind of life a leper knew he had to live. A leper was automatically an outcast, rejected from society. He had to pitch a tent outside of the city. He or she no longer had physical access to community other than other people who were like him or her. He or she could live among the sufferers, and whenever such a person was walking through the streets, man, sit beside a leper for a moment, even though then we couldn't. Walking through the streets, they had to commit to professing the embarrassment of their reality. The law said they had to shout from the top of their voices that they were unclean. Not only were they feeling the defilement, they had to walk and announce their defilement as if it wasn't enough to feel sick. They had to proclaim that this was their identity, and by proclaiming this, they were telling every other person, don't come near me. Scorn me. Walk on the other side. The thing that I may still want the most, which might be fellowship, I'm telling you to refuse that to me. Because the law says, I must declare my new identity, and that now is the best use of my voice. Leviticus 13. So I am moved here as we listen to these lepers. When Luke says, they raise their voices. Any Jew that knew the Old Testament well, anyone that knew what was expected as stipulated in Leviticus chapter 13, would know what's coming next. They lifted their voices from afar. But to the surprise of the knowing reader, what comes next is not an announcement of who they are, but an announcement of their deepest desire. They lift their voices and they say, Jesus, Master, have mercy on us. They recognized who this was. It is my opinion, as I read through the gospel according to Luke, that when Jesus healed this other leper in Luke chapter 5, remember that guy? He falls at Jesus' feet and he says, Master, if you're willing, you can make me clean. What did Jesus say? I am willing. Not only did he say so, but he touched him. He says, I am willing, be clean. We're going to look at how Jesus always messes with timelines and order and structure. He touches the leper, says, I'm willing, be clean. And then Jesus says to this leper in Luke chapter 5, go and show yourself to the priests and bring the offering that is commanded of you by Moses, so that this will be a testimony of the goodness of God in your life. But don't go shouting this abroad. Just go to the priest. Don't go shouting this abroad. Go to the priest. What did the man do? Some of you know Luke chapter 5 pretty well. The man couldn't help himself. Some of you know this song. There's an old song that says, said I wasn't going to tell anybody, but I couldn't keep it to myself what the Lord has done for me. And so he noised this abroad, and he announces this all around the city. Now, we're told in Luke 5 that Jesus was in Galilee when this happened. Now, we are in Luke 17, and Luke tells us he is in between Samaria and Galilee, so in the same general vicinity. And these lepers shout, they recognize him, they say, Lord, Master, have mercy on us. I can't help but think that these must have been some of the people who got wind of what Jesus did the first time. I can't help but think that these people on the outskirts of society must have heard the mumblings from the inside of the city, what Jesus had done and how he had made a leper whole again. So when they saw Jesus coming, they changed their tune, as I'm going to invite someone today to do as well. Someone today has lived much of your life, enough of your life, declaring the miserable place that you currently are. Whenever you've lifted your voice, you have declared the failures that you have experienced. When you have lifted your voice, you've told everyone else to give up on you. When you've lifted your voice, nothing hopeful has come forward in any recent time because this is your new life. These people saw Jesus and they saw something different in Jesus, and they remembered that Jesus did something for someone in their situation. And so, as they did, I'm inviting someone here to do today, when it is Jesus walking by, our best use of our voice is not the litany of complaints. Our best use of our voice is not the rehearsing and, yes, regurgitating of the deep and ugly things that have defined our present. When we found Jesus, the best use of our voice is, Jesus, Master, have mercy on me. It is a statement that goes beyond what you thought to be possible. It is a statement that goes beyond what society says you should be doing with your voice. It is a statement that reaches out to what really is our only source of hope. Jesus, Master, have mercy on me. Now, today's sermon, and the part of it that really has encouraged me this week, has everything to do with perception. Today's sermon has everything to do with perception. We're going to look again at this little passage. And here's what happens, because there's a question when you read this through, there seem to be some missing pieces. Jesus, Master, have mercy on us. Here's verse 14. Don't miss how it begins. Again, today I'm reading from the New American Standard Bible. It says, and when he saw them, when he saw them, he said to them, go and show yourselves to the priests. Now again, Leviticus 14, you don't go to the priests until you are well. You go to the priest so the priest can confirm that what you already know to be true is actually true. The priests in that day would do what the doctors in our day would do. Many of us are not far removed from our difficult memories of the pandemic years. And you remember how oftentimes you could not go back to the workplace until you received at least 2 negative tests. Y'all remember that? Yeah, I hear it. Yes. And that's what was happening here as well. Leviticus 13, Leviticus 14. Oftentimes when they went to the priests and the priests saw what they thought looked like good progress, that was the first affirmation. And then the word tells us, the Old Testament, they would have to wait another 7 days and go back to the priest for a second negative test. And once they had received full clearance, then they would be able to go back to normal. Then they would be able to go back to their families, go back to their homes, go back to their work, to their occupation, to the things that were normal and regular living. Their path to life was through the priests. So the lepers say to Jesus, "Have mercy on us." Jesus looks at them and shouts back to them, "Go to the priests." Luke takes pains to tell us what is taking place here. And the moment that Jesus tells them to go, they were still visibly leprous. At the moment Jesus sent them, they didn't look the part. And that's a part of what is missing here, the argument. If it was me, I'd be arguing. Even though as a leper, I asked for mercy, if the next thing Jesus says is, "Go show yourself to the priest," my response would include an argument. "But Jesus, look at me. I know I'm a distance away. Your sight might be a little bit limited from where you stand, but I can't go looking like this. Jesus, I need to first be healed. That's why I'm shouting at you. I need to first be healed. Then I will have the evidence that I know I need to present to the priest to prove my case. Jesus, if I go now, the priest is going to send me right back out here. I'm not trying to be a laughingstock. I'm already rejected by society. Don't embarrass me like that, Jesus. I'm not ready to go to the priest yet. I'm coming to you to see if you can do for me what you did for that guy."
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8: 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No transfer, substitution, or cash equivalent will be given for the prize, provided, however, KGNW may, at its sole discretion, substitute a prize of equal or greater value. By participating in the contest, each entrant agrees to abide by and be bound by all these official contest rules and the decisions of the general manager of the radio station. The winner is solely responsible for all applicable federal, state, and local taxes. All federal, state, and local laws apply. By participating in the contest, each entrant agrees to release and hold KGNW, its parent company, and its parents' affiliated companies harmless from all losses, damages, rights, claims, and or actions of any kind in connection with the contest. A complete list of contest rules and regulations can be found at the words Seattle.com.
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12: Discipline within the body of believers is a hard subject for the church to face, and even harder to put into practice in today's world of tolerance. Yet the Apostle Paul faced the issue of sin and the church head on, and left us with some unambiguous instructions.

0: Welcome to the Bible Study Hour, a radio and internet broadcast with Dr. James Boyce, preparing you to think and act biblically. There's only one clear example of dealing with spiritual discipline in the New Testament, and it's contained in Paul's first letter to the Corinthians, where the apostle leaves no question unanswered as to why discipline must be carried out and how it's to be done. Join Dr. Boyce as he outlines the steps Paul provides for this rather unpopular subject and explains why church discipline is still important today.
1: We're using these times together to study Paul's great first letter to the Corinthians. And our study of this book has taken us through four chapters, bringing us to chapter 5, and therefore to a section of the book that deals with Christian discipline. This is a hard subject. It's a hard subject for churches to face. It's a hard subject to put into practice. And yet one of the effects of systematic teaching through books of the Bible such as this is that we do come to such passages and therefore need to deal with them. Now, we're faced with two problems in this matter of Christian discipline in our time. One is the disposition to take it too lightly, and the other is the disposition to overdo it, which unfortunately is also true in some Christian circles, and we need God's wisdom in each case. Now, this is a most important chapter, and it's an important chapter for this reason. It is the only significant and clear example of a case of spiritual discipline in the New Testament. Now, as I say that, I want to acknowledge that there are other passages in the New Testament that deal with spiritual discipline, and that's important. This is not just a freak passage. One of the key texts is the 18th chapter of Matthew, about verses 15 through 17, in which the Lord Jesus Christ says the procedure to be followed in the company of his people if a brother commits a wrong. Brother has done something that's wrong, says Jesus, the procedure is to go to him and admonish him. And if he won't hear you, if he won't acknowledge the offense, and I presume that also means turn from it, repent of it, seek reconciliation, then the individual is to take two or three witnesses and go and confront him with the offense in order that in the mouth of two or three witnesses, it's the Old Testament principle, a legal principle, every word might be established. And then, says our Lord, if even with that kind of a confrontation there is no response, then it is to be told to the church, and if there's no repentance at that point, the offending one is to be treated as an outsider. The words our Lord uses is as a tax collector or some other sinner. So there's that text. And then there are what are probably examples of discipline in one stage or another elsewhere in the New Testament, alluded to, though not described in full. And yet, all that being said, it is still significant that this is the only clear case of procedure involving discipline in the New Testament churches. You say to yourself, well, weren't there problems in the New Testament churches? Of course there were. This is not the only problem even in the church of Corinth. And as we read the other books, we find that the other churches had a variety of problems as well. And yet we don't find examples of Paul proceeding in a wild fashion in discipline in those cases. That at least tells us that this is something to be exercised with great care, and certainly it was here in Paul's case, as we can tell. Now, Paul describes the offense, and it's important to look at this carefully. First of all, we notice that it was a major, significant transgression. What it actually involved was a sexual sin in which, as Paul says, a man has his father's wife. He doesn't use mother there. He says his father's wife, and that's generally interpreted, I think, rightly to mean that the man was living with his stepmother. Doesn't even say whether his father was living or a divorce or what the particular circumstances were. But it's nevertheless an offense. It's against the law of God, and as Paul says in the passage, even against the proper understanding of morality among the pagans. You turn to the law of God, it's a violation of the Ten Commandments. The commandment against adultery, which is rightly understood to include a variety of sexual offenses. And it's explicitly a transgression of the laws concerning the control of marriage between related persons that you find in the 18th chapter of the book of Leviticus. So on the Jewish and Christian side, based upon the Old Testament scriptures, it was an offense. And in the mind of the pagans of the day, it was also an offense. Paul says, as he analyzes this, that it is such a thing that the pagans wouldn't even tolerate. So that's the first thing we notice about it. The second thing he talks about is the fact that it was public. It wasn't even something that had happened in a quiet way, which perhaps you might say could be dealt with in a quiet way. I think there's a good principle there, that if a wrong could be made right quietly, without broadcasting it abroad in a great big way, that is certainly the procedure to be followed. But in this case, that was not possible. This was something that apparently, to judge from Paul's language, was well known in Corinth. Everybody said, oh, the Christians, you know, they're supposed to be followers of Jesus Christ and to have this high standard of morality. And they're always going around talking about it and talking about righteousness and all of that. Well, do you know what's going on down there? They're doing the sort of things that we wouldn't even tolerate here in Corinth. And everybody knows how bad Corinth is. And not only was it known in Corinth, apparently it had spread to some extent throughout the Roman world because Paul, perhaps writing this letter from Ephesus, heard about it over there. And they were saying, look what is going on in the church of Corinth. So that's the second factor. It was a major offense, clear violation of the moral law of God, and it was public in nature. Moreover, as Paul begins to analyze this, it was an offense that was having an evil effect upon the church. Paul seems indeed to be more concerned with that than with the offender. After all, he is writing here to the church. And he's dealing with problems in the church. He's just dealt with a number of them in the early chapters of this book. Here's another. He says, look, the problem here is that this public, obvious scandal exists, and not only are you not offended by it and refuse to mourn for this obvious imperfection and sin in your midst, why, Paul says, you're even proud about it. You boast, he says, verse 2. You say, when you read that, how in the world could they boast? It's hard to conceive, isn't it? Here is a sin in the church, and Paul says they're proud. How in the world could they be proud of a sin? Paul doesn't explain. I suppose that would mean that they were proud of what we would call their tolerance or their broad-mindedness where moral matters are concerned. When we begin to look at it that way, we begin to have an uneasy sense that we're describing a lot of what goes on in the Christian church today. Oh, it may not be this particular offense. Certainly there are clear, public, significant violations of the moral law of God, and in many churches there is a tendency to say, well, you mustn't be judgmental after all, you mustn't hang out the dirty laundry for everybody to see, after all, you must be loving, and well, no action is taken, and the holiness of the church is called in question, and the gospel of Jesus Christ is slandered. I suspect what Paul has in mind also is that, as he seems to suggest by the image of the leaven, this is the kind of thing that spreads. Leaven is a symbol of evil in the Bible. It's yeast, what you put into dough, and you leave it overnight, and it doesn't take very long before it spreads through the whole dough, and the whole thing is affected. Everyone who read that would understand it. It would be a common image of the day. And Paul is saying, I believe that is what's happening, or if it hasn't happened yet, it's likely to. Here you are tolerating this offense. Well, it's the same spirit that's going to allow you to tolerate something else, and then something else, and then something else, and pretty soon There's not going to be anything unique about the church in Corinth at all. It's just going to be the Christian country club of the city of Corinth. That's all. Going to have the same values, the same morality, the same standards, same priorities. And Paul says that would be a terrible thing indeed. So he begins to deal with it. Now it's important that we understand what he says. Not because it's so difficult, but in order that we might really understand what he says. He says it in two places, and the second one, I suppose, is meant to explain the first, lest we miss what he's saying the first time around. Notice how he gets into it. Even though I am not physically present, he says in verse 3, I am with you in spirit, and I have already passed judgment on the one who did this, just as if I were present. And you are assembled in the name of our Lord Jesus, and I am with you in spirit, and the power of our Lord is present. Hand this man over to Satan so that the sinful nature may be destroyed and his spirit saved on the day of the Lord. Those are strong words. Hand that man over to Satan, he says. So, literally, his flesh may be destroyed, but his spirit saved on the day of the Lord. And then, lest we misunderstand what he's saying, at the very end of the chapter, he brings his judgment in again and makes quite clear what he's talking about. The end, he says, expel the wicked man from among you. Now, he has a purpose in this. What he's talking about is some form of excommunication. That's generally what it's called in Christian theology. May have operated in a slightly different way than we do today, because, again, he's not spelling out all the details of how this happens, but he is saying, and he is saying very clearly, that Christians, he spells it out, must not associate with one who calls himself or herself a believer in Jesus Christ, a follower of the Lord, and who nevertheless in an open way lives contrary to Christ's commandments, because such thing is a scandal and a denial of the gospel. Now he explains why. He says this is for two reasons. The first reason is for the good of the individual involved. We find it hard to understand that because our ideas of discipline in our day are so lax that we think, well, certainly the worst possible thing you could do to somebody is embarrass them or put them on the spot or make a judgment that perhaps they're doing something wrong. That's the last thing you want to do. You mustn't do that. But Paul says, no, that isn't true. Where there is open and flagrant sin, the flagrant sin must be confronted and must be done so in the name of the good of the individual involved. And so he says, I want you to hand this man over to Satan so that the sinful nature may be destroyed and his spirit saved on the day of the Lord. There's some difference of interpretation among commentators as to what that means. I think the New International Version has chosen the right one. The word, as I mentioned a moment ago, is flesh, translated here the sinful nature. Flesh often refers to the sinful nature, and I think that is what Paul has in mind. He's not talking about inflicting some kind of physical judgment on the man, but rather the kind of handing over to the outworkings of sin in his own life that he might, by the grace of God, discover what sin does, and by that same grace of God, turn from it and be saved. That's a hard thing to want to see in the life of someone else, to see someone so turned over to sin and its consequences, to disobedience and its consequences, to rebellion and its consequences, that they might actually find lived out in their flesh the results of their transgressions. But by the grace of God, that has been used in the lives of many people to turn them back from sin to Jesus Christ once again. And that's what Paul is saying. He says that must be done for the good of the person. If you overlook the sin, if you say it's all right to be a Christian and do those things too, well, then one lives the kind of life which is such a denial of the gospel that when they perish at the end in sin, there is grave question whether they were really born again in the first place. And perhaps it's right to say they never were. And yet here is Paul saying, don't cover up, don't pretend that it's all right to profess the name of Christ and live sinfully. It is not, and the good of the person demands it. That's the first reason. The second thing he has in mind is the good of the church. And of course, as I said a moment ago, in the context of the book, it's this that he's primarily concerned about. He's concerned about the individual too. We're going to see that he refers to it again. But here he's concerned about the church, and he doesn't want this church in Corinth to go the way of all flesh. They're in great danger of doing it. They already have the mentality of the world so far as wisdom is concerned. They think the way to get ahead is to be smart in the philosophical sense and not to seek out the wisdom of the gospel found in Christ. That's bad enough. And here, apparently, they're in danger of doing the same thing morally. And Paul says, you have to deal with that as well. You have to be purified unto God, separated unto Christ. When he refers to the leaven and Christ the Passover lamb, and he brings in all the Jewish imagery, in which as any Jew who read that would understand that on the Passover, the yeast which symbolizes sin was put out of the house. So he is saying, if you're going to serve Christ, you must make every effort to get rid of the sin that contaminates. And of course, as you do this, you begin to grow as he says, in grace. Now, he makes two qualifications here, and I want to bring them in. One qualification is that what he's saying here about dissociating from a believer who is living in open sin does not apply to the world and the people of the world in general. Because he says, if you do that, where could you live? Then you have to go out of the world. If you're going to live that way, he makes very clear, verse 9 and following, that he's not talking about that kind of separatism. It's not a question of never rubbing shoulders with anyone who's a sinner. Why, my goodness, he says, impossible. That's what you have in mind. But you see, what he's concerned about is the purity of the gospel and the reputation of the church. That's the issue. And so he says the problem is a believer who lives that way, or an alleged believer who lives that way, and that must not be tolerated. So he makes that qualification. And then secondly, he makes a qualification which works the other way, in which he says, even though I'm saying that this should not be applied to the people who are in the world, I am saying that it is to be applied to professing Christians, not only in this area, but in other areas as well. So he lists a number of things that mustn't be tolerated. Anyone who is sexually immoral, or greedy, an idolater, or a slanderer, or a drunkard, or a swindler. All, you see, open sins that are contrary to the gospel. And he is saying, isn't he? How could he not be saying this? The discipline must be practiced in those cases as well. Now, I want to end on this note. I said a moment ago that this is not the only place Paul speaks of this problem. He speaks about it again in 2 Corinthians, in the second chapter, verse 5 and following. And the significant thing of his introducing the subject again at this point is that here time has passed. The purpose for which Paul had the church deliver this offender to Satan, expel the wicked brother, to use his own language, has been accomplished. The man has realized the loss. He has been pained by separation from the body of Christ. He has sorrowed and repented of his sin. And now, says Paul, in these verses, written some time later, I want you to forgive him and bring him back and restore him to your fellowship once again. As we read that second passage, we recognize the joy and compassion of the Apostle Paul in this situation for the man, as much as we recognize his anguish in the first situation for the church that has failed to maintain its purity. This, of course, is the goal of church discipline. The chief object in discipline, it says, is the restoration of the offender, and that's the direction in which all such discipline should lead. You say, well, it doesn't work much. Oh, I think it does work, generally, when it is properly practiced. Sometimes when ministers are together, as I often am in connection with various conferences, we talk about problems of this nature because, of course, that's something that ministers, regardless of the church in which they serve, face. I have another number of fellow ministers in California, and believe me, they face it. One of my friends on the West Coast tells of a story in which a man who had been a leader in the church fell into immorality. When he was confronted with it, refused to repent. He said, "Well, it's none of your business. What I do is my business. At any rate, it's between me and the Lord, and you shouldn't have anything to do with it." And pretty soon he went off, and he went from one sin to another. And the course of that man, as is the course of all who go against the law of God, was downhill. He just went from one horrible situation to the other. He made a mess of his life. He became an alcoholic. He got on drugs. Naturally, the family was destroyed. He couldn't stay even with the woman for whom he had left his wife. And he just made an utter wreck of his life. And years went by. Nature of 15 years or so. And they remembered that, of course, because it had been such a painful experience. And the time came. Years later, when this man appeared on the scene again, and this time he was a changed man, and he came back to my friend and told what had happened. He explained how, as he had sunk further and further into sin, and therefore farther and farther from the Lord, he had come to the utter end of himself, and God used his own degeneracy to show what it was to go away from Christ. And by the grace of God, he turned from that. He repented of the sin. He was on his way back, and he had returned to the church for restoration. They worked with him. They weren't quick to do that. They wanted to be sure that the change was there. They gave him counseling. They worked to help him get a new job and get established on his feet again. They did all of that. And he was most cooperative. The time came when he was to be received back into the membership of the church again. And they said to him, "Well, there's one more thing you have to do. The session is meeting at 6 o'clock this particular week, Tuesday night, Wednesday night, something like that." They said, "You have to appear before the session once more." He said, "Do I really have to do it once more? I thought I've done everything I have to do." "No," they said, "you have to do it once more." So he said, "All right, I'll be there." And 6 o'clock came that evening, and he arrived. The session meeting was taking place at the home of the pastor. And he didn't know what to expect. And when he came and knocked on the door, they greeted him and they took him out back into the backyard. And what he discovered is that they were having a party. It was a barbecue. And you get the idea when I tell you what they did. They had a coat for him, and they put on the coat. They had a gold ring for his finger, and they put that on, and the barbecue, you guessed it, was a fatted calf. Oh, there is joy in heaven over a sinner who returns. And that should be our desire. And at the same time, it should be our desire not to overlook sin.
0: 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And our mailing address is 600 Eden Road, Lancaster, Pennsylvania, 17601. 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Knowing how you connect with the Bible Study Hour will help us serve you better. I'm Mark Daniels. It seems there was a time when men settled their differences face-to-face, man-to-man, and unlike today, going to court was usually a final option. It might surprise you then to learn that in the Corinthian church, Christians were taking their disputes to court to let the world decide the outcome. Join Dr. James Boyce as he dissects Paul's third admonition to the church at Corinth. That's next time on the Bible Study Hour, preparing you to think and act biblically.
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4: Hi, this is Mark Finley with Hope Lives 365. In the book of Daniel, the Babylonians overrun and capture Jerusalem in 587 BC. Later, in 605, Nebuchadnezzar comes back and attacks it again. Jerusalem is in ruins. Daniel and his compatriots are taken captive. They're brought into a lush banquet hall. But the scripture says in Daniel 1 verse 8, "But Daniel purposed in his heart that he would not defile himself with the portion of the king's delicacies nor with the wine which he drank." Daniel purposed in his heart. Daniel made a principled decision. Daniel made an eternal decision. That decision changed the course of history. Your decisions can change the course of history too.
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12: When you stop to think about it, growing old is not much of a challenge. All you have to do is keep on breathing. You don't have to think or exercise or read or take courses or travel around the world or even get out of your own house for that matter. Just exist. It'll happen automatically. Trust me. We will grow old with zero effort. Growing up, however, is another matter. Growing up is an uphill climb. We have to give it all we've got. To begin with, we can't let our attitude have its way. If we do, we'll get negative and crotchety. Also, our sense of humor will be squeezed out of us between the vice jaws of bad news and opinionated views. We'll find all kinds of people our age who have opted for a granite face that reflects suspicion, discouragement, monotony, resentment, and a fear of risk. So let's don't go there. There's a wonderful, albeit brief, biography of a man in the Old Testament who aged well. His story is in the book of Joshua, chapter 14, recorded in verses 6 through 14. This is a brief story of Caleb, who is the perfect example of our message today. I want you to listen carefully now to Joshua 14, in the New Living Translation. You'll hear about a man you'll never forget. Beginning at verse 6, a delegation from the tribe of Judah, led by Caleb, son of Jephunneh, the Kenizzite, came to Joshua at Gilgal. Caleb said to Joshua, "Remember what the Lord said to Moses, the man of God, about you and me when we were at Kadesh Barnea? I was 40 years old when Moses, the servant of the Lord, sent me from Kadesh Barnea to explore the land of Canaan. I returned and gave an honest report, but my brothers, who went with me, frightened the people from entering the promised land. For my part, I wholeheartedly followed the Lord my God. So that day Moses solemnly promised me, 'The land of Canaan on which you were walking will be your grant of land and that of your descendants forever, because you wholeheartedly followed the Lord my God.' Now, as you can see, the Lord has kept me alive and well as he promised for all these 45 years since Moses made this promise, even while Israel wandered in the wilderness. Today, I am 85 years old. I am as strong now as I was when Moses sent me on that journey, and I can still travel and fight as well as I could then. So give me the hill country that the Lord promised me. You will remember that as scouts, we found the descendants of Anak living there in great walled towns. But if the Lord is with me, I will drive them out of the land, just as the Lord said." So Joshua blessed Caleb, son of Jephunneh, and gave Hebron to him as his portion of land. Hebron still belongs to the descendants of Caleb, son of Jephunneh, the Kenizzite, because he wholeheartedly followed the Lord, the God of Israel.
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13: Today, I reached that epical moment in my life of 3 years shy of half a century. When I say it, I want to lay down and take a nap. It sounds like it's so old. But I looked at myself in the double-width mirror that we have at home this morning, and I realized I am really not the same man that I was 10, 15, 20 years ago. As a matter of fact, I have discovered when you get too old for pimples, you go right into wrinkles. That's sort of what follows. You know you're getting older when most of your dreams are reruns. I'm experiencing that these days. And the airline attendant offers you coffee, tea, or milk of magnesia. That's another way you know you're getting older. Someone wrote, you know you're getting older when you sit down in a rocking chair and you can't get

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6: Man, grandmother. He goes for walks with the boys, and they talk about fishing and stuff like that. But grandmothers don't have to do anything except be there. They're old, so they shouldn't play hard or run around. It's enough if they drive us to the market where the pretend horse is and they have a lot of dimes ready. Or if they take us for walks, they slow down past things like pretty leaves and caterpillars. They never say, hurry up. Usually grandmothers are fat, but not too fat to tie our shoes. They wear glasses and funny underwear. They can take their teeth and gums out. Grandmothers don't have to be smart. They only have to answer questions like, why isn't God married? And how come dogs chase cats? Grandmothers don't talk baby talk like visitors do, because it's hard to understand. When they read to us, they don't skip pages either. And they don't mind if it's the same story over and over again. Everybody should try to have a grandmother, especially if you don't have television, because they are the only grown-ups who have time. But on the other hand, there are people who don't view age with that kind of supportive feeling. Even those who have retired don't always look upon it with delight. One man expressed his feelings about retirement in a little four-line poem, which goes like this. I get up each morning, dust off my wits, pick up the paper and read the obits. If my name is missing, I know I'm not dead, so I eat a good breakfast and go back to bed. I must confess, there are days that schedule sounds fantastic to me, honestly. And yet, as I spend time with some of our older friends, I pick up another attitude. In fact, I've thought this week about three or four common attitudes that I hear from those who are getting older and who feel that it's catching up with them, especially those who are getting older and life seems to be dealing them a very poor hand. The first attitude that I discover is the attitude of uselessness. Oh, I'm just in the way, or I'm over the hill. Sometimes this comes from people who were very resourceful in their younger years, but now they feel like it's a study in futility because they have a lot of answers, but no one is asking their opinion. An attitude of uselessness. This often accompanies an attitude of guilt, which says, I blew it. If only I had a second time I could go around, I would raise my family differently. I would treat my mate differently. Or I would have a different kind of job. Or if only I could do it again. A lot of guilt in that statement. Like this. Across the fields of yesterday, he sometimes comes to me, a little lad just back from play, the boy I used to be. He smiles at me so wistfully when once he's crept within. It is as though he had hoped to see the man I might have been. Guilt writes that kind of stuff. Oh, if only I could have. If only it might have been. If only. This is a terribly demoralizing feeling.

0: about oneself, and age simply increases the guilt. There's a third kind of attitude, and it's self-pity. Perhaps the most pitiable of the four is this one. The feeling, nobody cares, so why should I? Nobody cares when I hurt. Nobody cares where I live. Nobody cares where I or if I die. It just kind of washes between blame and bitterness. And on top of it all is the attitude of fear. Fear about the economics. Fear about my home. Fear about my fading health. Fear about my children who don't come around like they used to. Fear about losing those very special supportive friends that meant so much to me. And even among some of the older friends, fear of losing their mate through divorce or, of course, death. Now, when you couple all of this with the impatience of youth and the hotshot young executive who is climbing to the top regardless of the older people around him or around her, the person who is getting up in years begins to believe the lie, I am really not important. I am really not valuable. And therefore, I would choose not to be humiliated in front of a group. Don't talk to me about assimilation. Leave me alone. Let me live my isolated life. I don't need to be told, what's the matter? Didn't you hear us the first time? I don't need to be put down. I don't need to be walked over. I'll just live alone. Just leave me alone. And yet I can tell you, having lost my own dad later in life, I can tell you one of the worst ways to die is to die alone. When my mother died, just about 10 years before my father died, something horrible happened inside my dad. The light went out of his life. Not simply his closest friend, but it's not an exaggeration to say perhaps his only real friend left this earth. And he lived in the next 8-9 years that followed a very isolated, lonely life. God allowed us as a family to witness that in my dad, part of which time he lived with us, part of which time he did not, so that all of us in the Swindoll family would learn an unforgettable lesson, that a life lived alone is just lingering death. We need each other, especially as we get older. If there is any group that needs to be assimilated into a congregational relationship, it is the older friends, but they are often given the stiff arm by those of us a little bit younger. I want to talk with you today, if you wrestle with a feeling of uselessness or guilt or self-pity or fear, if you wrestle with this old battle of age, and we all do, some more than others. Turn first to Psalm number 90. It's a psalm written by an old man who is beyond 80 years of age. His name is Moses. And Moses talks about how God has always been there and will always be there. He's older than the hills, says the first two verses. He is older than earth. He is older than the universe. In fact, he is timeless in age. He is ageless, for he is God. But then the psalmist turns the finger of attention toward himself. Beginning about verse 3, he begins to bring up picturesque, descriptive terms that describe life as it caves in on the aging. Thou dost turn man back into dust. 4. 1,000 years in thy sight are like yesterday. 1,000 years in thy sight are like a watch in the night. It moves so fast. Life comes in and death emerges, verse 5, like a flood. Silently, dangerously moving with its clammy fingers nearer and nearer my dwelling, like a river that's left its banks and moving into my home. Life is like grass. It sprouts in the morning and it withers at night. Verse 9, perhaps the most descriptive of all the terms, our days have declined, we have finished our years. Like a sigh. You can feel it from the page. Like a sigh. Now, as for days of our life, they contain 70 years, and if we happen to be extra strong, 80 years, but soon it's gone and we fly away. So how do I live? Since life is like grass and like dust and like yesterday and like a flood and like a watch in the night, since life is lived with a long sigh, at the end of it in a parenthesis, sort of, oh my, how do I respond to life today? Why shouldn't I feel useless? Why shouldn't I have guilt? Why shouldn't there be an enormous amount of self-pity? Why shouldn't I be afraid? Verse 12. In light of all these things, Lord, teach us to number our days that we may present to Thee a heart of wisdom. Look at that verse. It's a prayer. Lord, teach us to account for our days, not years. No, it's day by day and with each passing moment, not year by year and with each annual holiday. No, day by day. And so teach us to account for each day that we may, literally the word means gain or bring in, that we may gain and present to you at the end of our life wisdom. Our hair may gray, our face may wrinkle, but Lord God, make it possible for me by the ending days of my life to have before you a heart of wisdom. So I offer a new principle. Not new, it's as old as the psalmist. Since every day is a gift from God, I live each one enthusiastically for Him. Now there's a principle to live by. Since every day is a gift from God, I live each one enthusiastically for Him. Not for my circumstances, because they may become grim. Not for myself, because that inevitably caves in on me. And not just for others, but for Him, that I may present to Him a heart of wisdom. And I choose to live enthusiastically. I choose the attitude of enthusiasm rather than just a long, empty sigh. Now, I hear some of you answering, that's terribly, terribly optimistic. Swindoll, you're sounding like an idealist again. If you only knew my circumstance, you wouldn't give me that kind of stuff. Wait a minute. This isn't my stuff. This is God's stuff. And we hear all too little of it in our humanistic society that views life strictly from the horizontal plane. God comes in like a beam of light across the sky, and He lands right in this passage, and He says, I want to shed some light on your life that you may not hear from any other source. You live each day unto me. You adopt an attitude that honors me, and I will give you in return some enthusiasm like you can't believe. I can assure you this truth that is in ideal form in verse 12 is modeled for us in the life of Caleb over in Joshua chapter 14. Let's turn back there now. Over in the Old Testament, we have a man who lived out the truth of that principle. And I want to tell you that if you're reaching some of these beautiful sunset years, some of those colorful twilight days in your life, you model for some of us still in the rat race of life a lifestyle and a wisdom that we need. If nobody else has told you lately, hear me today, we need you. God could do whatever He pleases with your life, and He sovereignly chooses to give you breath in your lungs and a heartbeat in your chest. He sovereignly graces this place with your presence. It comes from Him as a gift to us. You really haven't the right to live it unto yourself. Now, Caleb didn't, and the beautiful part of this whole story we're going to unveil for you briefly is that it incarnates the truth of Psalm 90, verse 12. An old seminary prof years ago used to say to us in the classroom, don't present an abstract truth and leave it there. Clothe it in human flesh. And he used to say with a big exclamation point at the end of his statement, incarnate the truth. I want to incarnate the truth of enthusiastic living with the life of Caleb in Joshua chapter 14. Now, he looks at his life in three perspectives. All of us can, and all of us often do. His earlier years, verses 6 through 9. His middle years, 10 and 11. And finally, his later years, 12, 13, and 14. Look at the earlier years in verse 6. The sons of Judah drew near to Joshua in Gilgal. Let me pause and remind you where we are. The land has been conquered. Oh, there are a few skirmishes yet to be finished, and there are a few enemies yet to be driven out, but the land is virtually under the flag of the Israelis. The Jews have now conquered Canaan. It's their new home. And Joshua was engaged in parceling the land, giving this tribe that much and this tribe that much and those tribes that part. And he's come to the tribe of Judah. And emerging from the ranks is an old man, 85 years young, whose name is Caleb. And he looks with those deep eyes into the face of Joshua, his contemporary, his friend, his fellow warrior. And he says in verse 6, you know the word which Jehovah spoke to Moses, the man of God, concerning you and me in Kadesh Barnea? Now, wait a minute. We've got to stop right here and think back 45 years when they were just coming to the edge of Canaan and they sent those spies into the land. Caleb says, Joshua, remember back when Jehovah spoke to us? When we were among that band of 12 spies, remember that? Well, do you remember that Moses, the leader, verse 9, swore on that day, the land on which your foot has trodden shall be an inheritance to you and your children forever. Remember that? I think he's thinking wistfully about how life once was.
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0: 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Our first question comes to us from a listener in Walnut Creek, California, who writes, could you please explain who Jesus is talking about in Matthew 25, verses 31 through 46? Are verses 31 and 32 a judgment of the world or of Christians? I've been told that there are two judgments, the Great White Throne judgment for the world and another judgment for Christians, according to their works.
1: Well, may I first of all turn to the 25th chapter of Matthew and read verses 31 and 32 that are causing the first difficulty. It says, when the Son of Man shall come in his glory, and all the holy angels with him, then shall he sit upon the throne of his glory. And before him shall be gathered all nations, and he shall separate them one from another, as a shepherd divideth his sheep from the goats. Now, let me say that I think that the problem that has presented itself to you is an either-or. You have been told there are two judgments, the Great White Throne judgment and the judgment of sinners. Now, actually, there are more judgments than that. In fact, the Word of God mentions at least eight judgments. The fact of the matter is, the old method, and when I was a boy, I can remember that I was taught that there was coming a general judgment day, and it was a sort of naive sort of a presentation that judgment day came and everybody was there, and he put some on the right hand and some on the left, the saved here and the lost there, and it was as simple as that. Well, it's not as simple as that, because we need to see that there are at least eight judgments in Scripture. Now, I want to briefly mention them. The first judgment is the judgment of the cross. That was where the Lord Jesus Christ, as your substitute and my substitute, he died to pay the penalty for our sins. He was a substitute, and he paid a ransom. He said that the Son of Man came not to be ministered unto, but to minister and to give his life a ransom for many. And that was the reason that he died on the cross. That judgment we are familiar with, because that is the gospel. When we trust Christ as our Savior, it just simply means that he died because we are sinners and he paid the penalty for our sin. And we do not come into judgment, but pass from death to life. Now, there is another judgment in Scripture. It's a judgment of self. And that's in 1 Corinthians, the 11th chapter, verse 31 and 32. And this is for believers right here and now. He says, for if we would judge ourselves, we should not be judged. But when we are judged, we're chastened of the Lord, that we should not be condemned with the world. Now, that is a judgment that you and I can perform. It is a judgment that we can perform on ourselves. You and I have sinned. What are we to do? Well, we're told that if we confess our sins, he's faithful and just to forgive us our sins and cleanse us from all unrighteousness. Now, we are permitted to judge ourselves as believers and deal with our sin. Now, suppose we don't do that or won't do that. Well, there is, therefore, the judgment of believers here and now. And when we will not judge ourselves, then we're told he'll judge us. And down here, we are actually told that, well, let me take 15th chapter of the Gospel of John. There he spoke of the fact that he was the vine, we're the branches, we're to bring forth fruit, and that he prunes, that he comes in and judges us. And it is the fact that today that when we don't judge ourselves, then he's going to judge us. And we are permitted to confess our sins, and when we do, then we are forgiven our sins. But if we don't do it, then he judges us, and we can be sure of that. And this is something that believers can do, is to judge themselves. But if not, you can be sure of one thing, he'll judge us. And that has to do here and now, by the way. And also, he mentions the fact that there is a chastening. The Lord chastens those whom he loves. That is a chastening, a judging of us to equip us to better serve him. And then we're told there's a sin unto death, that sometimes he calls us home. And that's when he reaches in and takes off a branch that's not bearing fruit. That's a judgment. Then there is the judgment of the believer's works, which is going to take place at the judgment seat of Christ. In 2 Corinthians 5:10, we're told, "For we must all appear before the judgment seat of Christ." That we, who's we? We Christians. And the works are to be judged to see whether we receive a reward or not. Now, we have here in this passage that you've mentioned a judgment of the nations and a judgment of the nation Israel. In fact, the 30th verse of the 25th chapter of Matthew, and it says, "And cast ye the unprofitable servant into outer darkness, there shall be weeping and gnashing of teeth." Now, many of us believe that refers specifically to the nation Israel, and they are to be judged. Joel speaks of the time that the nation Israel is to be judged. All the way through the Old Testament, we're told they are to be judged to see whether they can enter the kingdom or not. Now, when you leave verse 30, which has to do, that parable ahead of that had to do with Israel, you come now to the judgment of the nations, and that's the one that you mentioned. Now, that judgment, as the judgment of Israel, will take place at the end of the great tribulation period to see who's going to enter into the kingdom. Now, the church has already left the earth. This is not a judgment of the believers in the church. This is the judgment of the Gentiles and also of the nation Israel, to see who's going to enter the kingdom. And the test that's given here, and that's the question that you raise in your next question, and let me read it. It says verses 34 to 40, "And the king shall say to those on his right hand," why you're to enter into the kingdom. Who are the people the Lord's talking to? Well, they're Gentiles that have come through the great tribulation period. And the question continues and says, are they the saved or unsaved? Well, they're both. They will be judged on the basis of their treatment of the nation Israel, which means the treatment of the 144,000 who were God's witnesses during that period. Now, if they're unsaved, how is it they're told in verse 34, "Come ye blessed of my Father"? Well, they're not the unsaved, of course. These are nations that have responded to this tremendous, tremendous decision. And to stand for God would be to stand for the 144,000. Now, your third question is, verse 41 and 46, "I believe," is speaking of those who profess to be Christians but are not. Is this wrong? Yes, it's wrong, because the Christians, as we understand, those that have accepted Christ as Savior and are in the church, they're gone. These are the ones that have accepted him now as Savior and King, is the one that's coming to the earth to rule. And here he has come, and now they are told to enter the kingdom, you see. So that I trust that you can see this is a separate judgment that is not to be confused with the great white throne or the judgment of believers at all. And then probably I should continue on and say that we have a judgment of angels that's mentioned in the book of Jude. Peter mentions it in his second epistle. I'm not going to that, of course. And then the great white throne judgment in Revelation 20, 11 through 15. And here are where the lost of all ages, from the very beginning down to the present, are brought to be judged according to their works. That's the way they wanted it. That's the way they're going to get it. But they're lost, and they never recognized that. They thought their works would commend them to God.
0: Our next question comes from a listener in Mount Dora, Florida, who says, why do you hold to the position that Acts 2, verse 38, is not for Christians today? Is not this verse in agreement with the Great Commission?
1: May I say to you an answer to your question of Acts 2, 38, you must remember that there is a great transition period. We hear a great deal about the Great Tribulation today, but there's also the Great Transition. And that's what you have beginning in the Gospels and continuing into the book of Acts. There is there a great transition period from law to grace. And these first men and women were all Hebrews. The church on the day of Pentecost was 100% Jewish. And then when Peter brought this message that we have here to them, why, this is the thing that he's saying to Jewish people. And this was an outward symbol that was an identification that they were no longer identified with the temple and its worship, but they are now identified with the Lord Jesus Christ. They are no longer followers of Moses, but they are followers now of the Lord Jesus Christ. And that is the reason that Peter spoke to them like this. Now, you don't find Peter in the home of Cornelius. He doesn't use that method at all. If that had been the method, I'm sure he would have used it. And certainly Paul, when the Philippian jailer came bursting in, Paul should have told him that he had to be baptized to be saved, but all he told him was, believe on the Lord Jesus Christ, and thou shalt be saved. And yet we are told that the Philippian jailer got baptized that night. Now that to me is interesting. If baptism had been essential to salvation, then Paul made a big mistake in not including that, you see. So that we are in a transition period here. The gospel at this time in Acts 2, 39, had not even left Jerusalem, as you can well understand. We're here on the day of Pentecost. And it wasn't until sometime later that the gospel began to move out and Gentiles were saved. We are in a transition period, and not a different dispensation, but a transition period. And I think we need to recognize that. That is one of the great problems that it seems to me that so many people have of not seeing that there's a great transition period that took place here. Even Peter, when he, remember, came up to visit Paul, you remember the problem that he had, and Paul deals with that in Galatians. You remember that he came up and he began eating at the Gentile table. He'd never done that before. But when those came up from Jerusalem, he beat it back to the kosher table. Now, that was something that reveals that Simon Peter still followed many of those customs and a great deal of the Mosaic ritual. And there's nothing wrong in him doing that. It's just that that wasn't essential, as the early church soon determined. It wasn't essential to follow the Old Testament ritual. And I think when we get a view of that, that you're in a transition period, that these scriptures begin to fit into place.
0: Moving on to our next question, this listener says, when I read the Bible, I see an emphasis on the visible local church. When I hear you criticize and find fault with the church, I get the impression that you identify with the invisible body rather than the visible body of Christ. Could you please comment?
1: Well, you certainly have misunderstood. To begin, you can't identify with the invisible body of believers. To begin with, if it's invisible, you couldn't see it. Nobody else could see it. But you are identified with the body of Christ the minute that you trust Christ. You don't have to identify the Holy Spirit by one spirit. We're all baptized into one body. We're put in that body of believers. That's what the baptism of the Holy Spirit is. It puts us in the body of believers. Now, that's the way that you got there. That's the way that I got there. Now, I am not trying to get people to identify, therefore, with the invisible church, as you say. And the visible church is the one that I am speaking of when I upbraid the church, as you use that term. It has been called to my attention by a pastor. He says that you ought to make the distinction between the liberal church and the Bible church. And I agree that he is accurate in that. And I get teaching and I have in my own mind the distinction between the local church, that's a Bible church, and the church that is the liberal church today, which I actually do not consider church at all, though it calls itself by the name of church. But I don't think it's really a church. They're just religious clubs. And that's what I'm generally talking about. There are areas in which I speak of our group, if you want to call them fundamental, if you want to call them conservative, all right, I'll go along with that. Those two terms, I don't think we are perfect. I think we have many imperfections. And I do, when I come to a place in Scripture that I think it is applicable to us today, then I certainly make that application. Now, I'm not opposed to the local church. I urge people to join the local church, the Bible church. And we are constantly referring people that move from one place to another. They write us and say, we're moving to a certain place. Can you recommend a good church there? And in most places, many places, we're able to recommend a good Bible church. Many places, I do not have the name of a good Bible church. I urge people to join a good Bible church. And with all of its imperfections, I was pastor of some very wonderful churches. But let me say this to you, they were not perfect. The people were not perfect. And then I'll let you in on something. The pastor wasn't perfect either. We were all imperfect folk. And so it's into those areas I speak. And then finally, let me say in answer to your question, the very fact today that there are literally hundreds, I think I could say several thousand now, pastors across this country have written to us commending our program. Many of them support our program. Many of them have us on their budget, and many of them tell us that we help them a great deal. So that I do not think that the general and popular impression is that I put down the local church when it's a Bible church. I put down the local church when I think it's wrong. I think that you ought to identify with a good church. Every person should do that, because you can't join the invisible church. At all, wouldn't know where to go to join.
0: A Wichita, Kansas listener wrote asking, which method of Bible study would you recommend to the average person who may have 2 hours a week to study?
1: I would say that if you have just 2 hours a week to study, you could put all five of our programs in that time. You could get them taped. We have them taped. And you could begin at Genesis and go through Revelation. If you have 2 hours a week, you could hear a week's program. And that would mean that in 5 years, you would have covered the entire Word of God. And I very frankly say to you that the best method of Bible study is to go through the Word of God. Not just taking piecemeal here and there, and a character here and there, or some subject, but to study the Bible. You don't study mathematics by just taking the multiplication table And every year you go over the multiplication table. Well, it's nice to keep refreshed on it and to know what it's all about. But may I say to you that in mathematics, you keep studying all the different parts of mathematics until you arrive at algebra and then geometry and then trigonometry and then on up to wherever you want to go. Now, if you want to know the Word of God, how are you going to study it? Well, you study it by beginning in Genesis and going through Revelation. And it's nice to go back and forth from old to new and new to old testaments, because that gives you a twofold approach to the Word of God. And that is the method that I highly recommend.
0: Our final question today comes from a listener in Pittsburgh, Pennsylvania, who writes, could you please share your thoughts on the prayer of Jabez found in 1 Chronicles 4:10?
1: And we're delighted to do that. Now, in 1 Chronicles, we had the first few chapters there deal with genealogy. In the genealogy, every now and then the writer lifts out an individual and emphasizes something in his life. Now, the writer had in mind, I suppose, that he wanted to call attention to something he thought was important, but the Holy Spirit of God was using that, you see, and using this man, having him include this, because he had a message in it for you and me. And I did not allude to it when we went over, but I would like to, and this gives me an opportunity. Now I turn to 1 Chronicles 4:10, and I'll begin reading at verse 9. And it says, and Jabez was more honorable than his brethren, and his mother called his name Jabez, saying, because I bear him with sorrow. And I suppose you could translate this man's name by calling him mourning, or I know that some would like to call him sourpuss, but that would be very fallacious. His name means sorrow. It means groaning. It means trouble. But he was not that kind of a man. It shows that always you can't judge a book by its cover, and you can't judge a man by his name. And so here we have this man that was born in sorrow in the world. And now this very nice thing is said about him. And Jabez called on the God of Israel, saying, oh, that thou wouldst bless me indeed, and enlarge my coast, and that thine hand might be with me, that thou wouldst keep me from evil, that it may not grieve me. That was the thing he prayed for. He wanted to be kept from sorrow and mourning and groaning that his name spoke of, and he wanted God to bless him. And we're told, and God granted him that which he requested. Now, here is the very interesting thing. In this genealogy of literally hundreds and thousands of people that are all included in these families that are mentioned here, it would go up in several million at this time. Well, here is one man, and I suppose that he could be like the average man today, Joe Doakes. He could say, well, my life doesn't amount to very much. I'm just an ordinary guy. I don't do very much, and I don't amount to very much. But this man had faith in God, and he had a desire in his heart. He wanted to enlarge his coast. He wanted to do something for God. And he wanted to be kept from evil. And God heard and answered his prayer. That's just the simple thing that we have here. And I think that's wonderful. It reveals that God hears and answers the prayers of these average Joe Doakes and Mary Soakes. All of these, God hears and he answers prayer. Maybe not the way it's prayed, but he hears and answers prayer. And it wasn't a big thing that he prayed for. He didn't pray for a miracle. He didn't pray for healing even. He just prayed an ordinary prayer. And God heard and answered his prayer. And I think that's wonderful myself.
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8: You see, the truth is we should always be looking to learn something from our failures. Otherwise, if we don't learn anything from our failures, what do we have to give to someone else? It is amidst our failures and our tears and our heartache that God is able to instruct us and purify us and humble us. And as He does, we become more useful to Him.
9: Despite our best intentions, we sometimes choose to sin against God. What happens then? Today on In Touch, the teaching ministry of Dr. Charles Stanley, we continue our study of 2 Samuel to see how David's response is a guide for any believer who's given into temptation. Stay with us now for a lesson in properly responding to sin. Let's join Dr. Stanley for his message.
8: Well, temptation is a fact of life, and it's going to be with us as long as we live. And the question is, what do we do with it? And the real truth is that oftentimes we fail. In spite of all of our plans not to fail, all of our promises to God that we're not going to, we do fail. And let me give you a little background of where we are in the life of David. Go back, if you will, to the 7th chapter of 2 Samuel. Let's read that first verse. Now it came about when the king lived in his house, and the Lord had given him rest on every side from all of his enemies, that the king said to Nathan, the prophet, "See now, I dwell in a house of cedar, but the ark of God dwells within the tent." So what is happening in the 7th chapter is that God has blessed David from those early days when Samuel anointed him as the king. When he ran and fled from Saul year after year after year, finally he recognized as the king, victorious in war after war after war. Now he is at peace, so to speak. And even while he is the king and at peace, still warring and yet always victorious, David, the man about whom God said, "A man after my own heart," successful, now wealthy, has a nation of people who are loyal to him, who love him, who look up to him, who think that he's the grandest king they've ever had. No one to match David. I mean, if ever a fella had it so good, David had it at this point in his life. And it's interesting later on in that chapter how he's sitting before the Lord. One of my favorite passages is concerning how David sat before the Lord and God began to speak to him and how God was working in his life in a very special way. And even when the wars were going on, there was a sense of peace within him, confidence, victorious, God's man, greatly used as the king of the people of Israel. But now that things are sort of a little settled down, the scripture says, in the springtime, when kings go forth to war, David decided that he'd stay at home. Let them go fight. After all, he's fought long enough, he needs a little pause, a little break, and so he decides to stay at home and just relax through this battle. And on this particular given evening, he'd been in the bed. How do I know that? Because the scripture says in this 11th chapter that when the evening came, David arose from his bed and walked around on the roof of the king's house. And from the roof, he saw a woman bathing, and the woman was very beautiful in appearance. That's Bathsheba. Now, Bathsheba, the wife of Uriah, one of David's most loyal, gifted warriors, strong supporter, lived not very far from the king. And from the wall of the palace there, David could see all over everywhere. He could just see all over Jerusalem. And on this particular evening, he was looking around, and down there on this given spot, he saw this woman bathing. Now, you say, well, what in the world is Bathsheba doing taking a bath outside? Well, here's the reason. What they did is they had walls built around their houses, and I'm sure she was not doing anything indecent. That's where they usually took their baths, outside. And so I'm sure that he probably didn't see much, but he saw just enough. And in the frame of mind he happened to be in that given night, he didn't have to see much. He saw Bathsheba. He didn't even know who she was. And so the scripture says, David sent and inquired about the woman. He didn't know who she was, but he did know this. On that given night, something happened when he saw this woman. Now, the smartest thing David could have done was to keep walking. But he didn't do that. The Bible says he sent somebody for her. David brought her to his bedchamber for the primary purpose of going to bed with her. I would give Bathsheba the credit to believe that she came innocently because she was called to the court of the king and you didn't turn him down. Now, you and I don't understand the kind of pressure that a king had in those days, because if he spoke the word, you could lose your head, and a king didn't even have to give him a reason why. So she felt some pressure, great pressure. But I want to tell you, the worst kind of pressure that Bathsheba felt was not the fear of death. It was the satanic pressure that came through David as he enticed her to meet a legitimate, God-given need that God did not intend to have met in the fashion in which he intended to have it met. They both yielded, and they both sinned against God. And I want you to turn to Psalm 51, and let's look at David's response to his own sin and his own failure and temptation in this 51st Psalm. He starts by beginning, "Be gracious to me, O God, according to thy loving kindness, according to the greatness of thy compassion, blot out my transgressions. Wash me thoroughly, he says, from my iniquity, and cleanse me from my sin. For I know my transgressions, and my sin is ever before me. Against thee, thee only, I have sinned and done what is evil in thy sight.

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6: In sacrifice, otherwise I would give it. Thou art not pleased with burnt offerings. The sacrifices of God are a broken spirit, a broken and a contrite heart. O God, thou wilt not despise. Now, what do we do with our sin? When we have yielded to temptation, how do we respond to that? We can respond by having ourselves a big pity party and just saying, shame on me. God, I promise you I'm not going to do it again, and turn right around and respond the same way. I believe there's some very specific things that God would have us to do once we failed, once we've yielded, once we know we have sinned against God. So I want to ask you, my friend, be wise enough to get a pencil and a piece of paper and jot down these seven suggestions that I want to give you, how to respond after we have yielded to our temptation. And the first step is this, and that is to repent of your sin before God. Now, there are 2 degrees of repentance. One of them is incomplete repentance. And I mean by that simply the fact that you would say, well, Lord, I'm sorry for my sin. I know I should not have done this. It is a feeling of being sorry that either you have been found out, or that the pressure is coming against you, or that your conscience is beginning to weigh heavily upon you. It is a feeling of sorrow, not based on a genuine grief that you've sinned against God, but either because the pressure is there or because you've been found out. But without a commitment to God, or without a change of mind about the nature of your sin, about your attitude toward it, and about your relationship to God. So oftentimes people will confess their sin and say, Lord, I knew I should not have done it. I want to ask you to forgive me. I'm ashamed of myself. No commitment, no change of mind, no genuine, true repentance. Which leads me to ask the question, what is genuine, true, complete repentance? Complete repentance involves several things. First of all, a confession of our guilt before God. Not just, Lord, I'm sorry for making a mistake, but God, I want to confess my guilt to you that I have sinned against you. It is a deliberate, willful confession of guilt before God. Secondly, involved in true repentance is a recognition that our sin is against God. If you'll notice in this passage in Psalm 51, David puts it this way. He says in verse 4, against thee only I have sinned. Now, that does not mean that he did not recognize that he'd sinned against Bathsheba and against Uriah, her husband, but that primarily, most of all, that he had sinned against the living God. The recognition that our sin is against God. That is extremely important because, you see, the truth is the basis of all of our sin. When you uncover all of it, ultimately it is against God. It may be against other people, but primarily against the loving Father who is unconditionally loving us all the days of our life. Not only a confession of my guilt before God, a recognition that my sin is against God, but thirdly, if my repentance is to be true and complete, I assume full responsibility for my sin. Whenever you and I are blaming someone else for our sin, it is not true, complete repentance. We assume full responsibility for our sin. No one else may be involved, but if someone else is involved, we don't attempt to blame them even for their participation. But true repentance assumes full responsibility, as David did here. He assumed full responsibility for his sin when he was confronted by Nathan. He says, I have sinned against the Lord. He recognized that his sin was against God. He didn't blame anyone else. He assumed the full responsibility for his sin. So, true repentance involves a confession before God of my guilt. I acknowledge that my sin is against God. I assume full responsibility for it. And number 4, which is very important, I am

0: totally open and honest with God about the sin. Now, my friend, you and I cannot have complete repentance unless we're honest with God. Think about this for a moment. We can't always be holy. We won't always be holy. But we can be honest. And I believe that in the eyes of God, God is looking for those of us who are open and honest about our sin, honest about our weaknesses, honest about our frailties, honest about our faults and our failures. Because you see, God is willing to walk in grace and goodness and love and mercy and forgiveness to anyone and with anyone who is open and honest to Him about their sin. No matter how grievous it may be, if we're open and honest, truly repentant, confessing our guilt before Him, assuming full responsibility, acknowledging that our guilt and our sin is against God, God's fellowship with us will be sweet and tender when we are open and honest with God. But when we start trying to cover it up and say, Lord, now you know, I know I've made a mistake, but after all, God, I know that everybody makes mistakes, nobody's perfect, that is dishonesty. The truth is we have sinned against God. We must be absolutely open and honest with Him. There is no genuine repentance unless those four things are involved. A confession of my personal guilt, assuming full responsibility, recognizing that sin is against God, and being totally open and honest with God about it. Now, that is exactly what happened to David. He assumed full responsibility, confessed his sin before God. Back in 2 Samuel chapter 12, look there for a moment, and you'll see his response as Nathan came to him. When Nathan said to him, you've sinned against the Lord, then David said to Nathan in verse 13, I have sinned against the Lord. And Nathan said to David, the Lord also hath taken away your sin, you shall not die. The moment he repented of his sin, there was the response of grace from the heart of Almighty God. So I say to you, my friend, that when you and I do fail, the first response is repentance. Step number two, accept the forgiveness of God. Now, what is the attitude of God toward us when we sin against Him? The attitude of God is this. He never abandons His children in time of temptation and failure and sin. He never abandons us. He doesn't reject us. He doesn't abandon us. But what does He do? Because He loves us unconditionally, He is willing to forgive us because that forgiveness has already been provided 2,000 years ago. Now, let me explain this very carefully. When Jesus Christ died on the cross 2,000 years ago, all of my sin, past, present, and future, was placed upon Him, and He alone bore the full impact and the full penalty of my sin. You say, well, if that be true, then why should I confess and repent of my sin? For this simple reason. Though Jesus Christ took the full impact and the full penalty for my sin, I am only able to experience what He provided when I genuinely, personally repent of that sin. Jesus Christ died in order that all men may be saved. Only those are saved who apply to their heart by personal acceptance through faith and repentance of their sin in the Lord Jesus Christ. That redemption is only applied to those who receive it. But now what about my forgiveness now that I am a believer? Though God has forgiven me of my sin 2,000 years ago, I will only be able to experience that forgiveness. I will only be able to enjoy release and liberty from that guilt. I will only be able to experience freedom from that bondage when I genuinely repent of my sin. So that God has forgiven us of our sin. And you and I, once we are able to accept God's forgiveness, we don't accept His forgiveness lightly saying, well, God has forgiven me, so I'll do it again. But you see, it goes back to complete repentance. Genuine repentance is going to result in a grief in my heart that I have done this to God. How could I do this to God? How could I sin again and again and again before God? Genuine repentance has a sense of grief in it. You see, God forgives us, and oftentimes we don't forgive ourselves. One of the reasons we don't is this, because when God begins to discipline us and we begin to feel the pain of that discipline and we feel that God is doing something in our life that is painful and very difficult for us to deal with, we say, God hasn't forgiven us. Oh, yes, He has. The discipline is not an indication that God has not forgiven us. It is an indication that God is loving us even amidst our disobedience, and the discipline is a form of correction. So, do not respond to God's discipline as if He is not forgiving you, because you're feeling the weight and the sting of His divine discipline. Accept the forgiveness of God when you go to Him in genuine, complete repentance, because the forgiveness of God is a gift provided by Him for you 2,000 years ago at Calvary, when Jesus Christ atoned for all of our sin. We are to accept the forgiveness of God. And I believe if you look in the life of David here, you will see that is exactly what he did. He accepted the forgiveness of God. And you see, once you and I accept the forgiveness of God, then even in spite of the grievousness of our sin, we are able to walk through the discipline with a sense of comfort and assurance that we do not walk through it by ourselves. But suppose, for example, it is more involved than that. Suppose you have sinned against someone. You cannot restore someone else's purity. So what do? You ask that person to forgive you of your sin against them. And you ask them in the spirit of genuine regret for having sinned against that person. In the making of restitution, we have to be very careful that we do not involve someone else or bring hurt to someone else when it is not necessary. Sometimes a person, in a very selfish manner, motivated out of selfishness in order to get the burden off their heart, will sometimes share their guilt or their sin on other people in order to attempt to clear their conscience, and oftentimes bringing unnecessary hurt and grief and sorrow and difficulty even in the life of the person toward whom they've sinned against. We must bring our sin before God. We must be very careful not to hurt someone else, not to involve someone else unnecessarily when we are making restitution for our sin.
1: 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Does it matter how quickly you confess your sin to God? 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
1: 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With some thoughts on the benefit of quick repentance, here's a moment with Charles Stanley.
0: When David sinned against God, he did not immediately confess and repent of that sin. It was not until some time later when the prophet Nathan came to him and gave him a parable about someone who was mistreated. And when he said, "Now, David, what do you think about this?" And David got all up in a stir and angry about it. And then Nathan said to him, "David, thou art the man." Then and then only did David repent of his sin. and the discipline, the severe discipline that God sent into his life. I believe that some of that was the basis that David did not repent of his sin until he was found out and until he was confronted with his sin. Now, what am I saying? Simply this. It is my personal conviction that if you and I deal with our sin genuinely, openly, honestly, truly, repenting of our sin with genuine, complete repentance, and because we are smitten with conviction, and because we're grieved in our heart that we have sinned against God, and immediately we do something about it, immediately we deal with it, I believe the severity of the discipline of God is lessened. But when we go on and on and on in our sin and wait until finally God puts his finger on us and we can't deal with it anymore, then we repent either because we have been found out or the pressure is absolutely so great we cannot stand it any longer. My friend, I believe the longer you put it off in dealing with it between you and God, I believe the more severe the discipline. So repentance, wise repentance, is repentance that comes quickly after the sin has been committed.
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11: 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Employees, officers, directors, agents, representatives, and immediate family and household members of KGNW, its parent company, its parents' affiliated companies, and its advertising and promotions agencies are not eligible to participate in the contest. No transfer, substitution, or cash equivalent will be given for the prize, provided, however, KGNW may, at its sole discretion, substitute a prize of equal or greater value. By participating in the contest, each entrant agrees to abide by and be bound by all these official contest rules and the decisions of the general manager of the radio station. The winner is solely responsible for all applicable federal, state, and local taxes. All federal, state, and local laws apply. By participating in the contest, each entrant agrees to release and hold KGNW, its parent company, and its parents' affiliated companies harmless from all losses, damages, rights, claims, and or actions of any kind in connection with the contest. A complete list of contest rules and regulations can be found at thewordseattle.com.
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15: And you and I, in the same way, are children of God, all of us, in terms of creation. In terms of the physical, we've all been created by God. We all come under the umbrella of His providence, but some are wayward sons, and when those wayward sons come back in loving, concerned repentance, He embraces them.
16: Welcome to Grace to You Weekend, the Bible teaching ministry of John MacArthur. I'm your host, Phil Johnson. It's been said, God has created each of us with a thirst that only He can quench. That's to say, we can find true joy and satisfaction only when we find our ultimate enjoyment in God. The question is, how do you enjoy God? What practical steps can you take to cultivate deeper pleasure in your relationship with your Creator? John MacArthur unpacks that issue today from a story in the Bible that you might not expect. It's the parable of the prodigal son. Find out how that story relates to your enjoyment of the Lord as John continues his study titled, Enjoying God. Here's today's lesson.
15: I believe, without a doubt, this is the single greatest statement on the character of God. And it's in Luke 15. Luke 15. Let me read it to you. Verse 11. And he said, a certain man had two sons, and the younger of them said to his father, Father, give me the portion of goods that falleth to me, and he divided unto them his living. And not many days after that, the younger son gathered all together and took his journey into a far country, and there wasted his substance with riotous living. And when he had spent all, there arose a mighty famine in that land, and he began to be in want. And he went and joined himself to a citizen of that country, and he sent him into his fields to feed swine. And he would fain have filled his belly with the husks that the swine did eat, but no man gave unto him. And when he came to himself, he said, how many of my father's hired servants have bread enough and to spare, and I perish with hunger? I will arise and go to my father and will say unto him, Father, I have sinned against heaven and before thee, and am no more worthy to be called thy son. Make me as one of thy hired servants. And he arose and came to his father, and when he was yet a great way off, his father saw him and had compassion and ran and fell on his neck and kissed him. And the son said unto him, Father, I have sinned against heaven and in thy sight, and am no more worthy to be called thy son. But the father said to his servants, bring forth the best robe and put it on him, and put a ring on his hand and shoes on his feet, and bring the fatted calf and kill it, and let us eat and be merry. For this my son was dead and is alive again. He was lost and is found. And they began to be merry. Now his older son was in the field. And as he came and drew near to the house, he heard music and dancing. And he called one of the servants and asked what these things meant. And he said unto him, thy brother is come, and thy father hath killed the fatted calf, because he hath received him safe and sound. And he was angry and wouldn't go in. Therefore came his father out and entreated him. And he answering said to his father, lo, these many years do I serve thee, neither transgressed I at any time thy commandment, and yet thou never gavest me a kid that I might make merry with my friends. But as soon as this thy son was come, who hath devoured thy living with harlots, thou hast killed for him the fatted calf. And he said unto him, son, thou art ever with me, and all that I have is thine. It was fitting that we should make merry and be glad, for this thy brother was dead and is alive again, and was lost and is found. What a great story. Listen, people, that is not the story of a lost son. That is the story of a loving father. And listen to me, a loving father who loved two sons under two different conditions with the same love, the very same love. Now listen, a younger son had a right to part of the inheritance. The older son got two-thirds, and if there were only two, that would mean a third of the inheritance was his. But it was always the case that he waited till his father died and then received a third of the estate. But he wants it, and he wants it now. Which means the father, in responding to his request, would have to literally liquidate his estate and convert it into enough cash to give this son what he asked for. And the son got what he asked for. At the end of verse 12, he divided unto them his living. He liquidated everything he had and put it in the care of his sons. He bestowed upon them all that he possessed. Verse 13, not many days after that, the younger son gathered all together, took his journey into a far country, and wasted his substance with asotas, dissipation. And then he faced a double disaster. Verse 14, he had spent everything, and there arose a mighty famine in the land, and he began to be in want. It isn't bad enough that he wasted his substance, but now there's a famine in the land. Food is at a premium. He can't get a job and nobody's going to give him anything. He's out of money and the famine has hit. Food is scarce. Food is high priced. Nobody's giving it away and nobody's offering jobs because there's no money for anything but food. In verse 15, he went and joined himself to a citizen of that country, and he sent him into his fields to feed swine. A Jew feeding pigs. I mean, you can't get any lower than that. How degrading. Leviticus 11:7 says they were unclean. What's he doing feeding them? The old saying among the Jews was, may a curse come upon the man who cares for swine. That's how low it is. That he is stooped. He would have fain filled his belly, verse 16 says, with the husks. Literally, the word is carob pods. He would have filled his belly with the carob pods that were the food for the pigs, but nobody would give him the pig food because you couldn't eat a human, so you fed a pig because you could eat a pig. Humans drained the resources. Pigs were the resources. Pigs were more valuable than people, so nobody gave him anything. Verse 17, he came to himself. Disillusionment began to set in, and he finally came to his senses. And he began to reason, how many of my father's hired servants have bread enough and to spare, and I am perishing with hunger? By the way, the word hired servant is most interesting. It doesn't mean a household slave. It doesn't mean a contracted servant. It means a day laborer. He says, even the people passing down the road that my father hired for one day's work have food to eat. Even the day laborers, even the guys that just hook on for the spare days. Verse 18, I will arise and go to my father and say to him, and he rehearses his little speech, Father, I have sinned against heaven and before thee. And am no more worthy to be called thy son. Make me as one of thy day laborers. Just treat me like a guy who hooks on for a day so I have something to eat. Now, some people have said that he had an ill-advised motive because his motive was food. But listen, it went much deeper than that. He didn't just go with the plan to say, I'm hungry. He went with the plan to say, I have what? I've sinned. I believe it's a classic confession. I believe he really expressed the sorrow in his heart. And it wasn't the sorrow that he'd lost his fortune. And it wasn't the sorrow that he didn't have any food. He wasn't sorrowful for what he lost. He was sorrowful for what he had done. And that's classic confession. When you're only sorry that you got caught, or you're only sorry that your resources are gone, that's not true repentance. When you're sorry because you've sinned against heaven, a Jewish euphemism for God because they wouldn't speak his name. When you've sinned against God and you're sorry, that's classic confession. And so he comes to his father, verse 20, and he arose and came to his father. Oh, I love that. Jesus didn't say he went to his home. He returned to his farm. He came to his village. He says he went to his what? Father, it was the relationship Jesus was emphasizing, not the location. And what happened? I love this. Here's the main character in the story. When he was yet a great way off, his father saw him and had compassion and ran and fell on his neck and kissed him. You know what happened? The son said to him, Father, I have sinned against heaven and in thy sight, and am no more worthy to be called thy son. And before he could even say, make me as one of your day laborers, the father set the party in motion. See, you want to know what God's like? That's what God's like. Now listen, I want to stop at the story at verse 24. I'm going to wind it up, but I want you to get these points. Now listen, as I read this story this week, it dawned on me, like a bolt out of the sky, that the same five truths I saw in John 5 are illustrated right here. That Jesus is giving here the illustration for the theological statement of John 5. What was the first great truth that Jesus uttered in John 5? The Father is what? One with his Son. The Father is one with his Son. Look at verse 19. He says, I'm no more worthy to be called thy son. Make me as one of thy hired servants. That's going to be my speech. I'm going to go and just ask to be a servant. But he gets there, and in verse 21, before he can even get it out of his mouth, the father embraces him and loves him and gets a feast going and says, this my son, verse 24. The father sees the relationship restored. He sees his dead son alive, his lost son found. And so does Jesus say in John 14, I go to prepare a place for you because in my Father's house are many dwelling places. It doesn't say mansions in the Greek. Heaven isn't a bunch of mansions down this street and four blocks over there and six to the right is yours. It says this, in my Father's house are many rooms. I'm not living six blocks to the right and down the block. I'm living in the Father's house. I'm one of his family. That's the kind of God I have. He's one with his sons. Tremendous truth. Secondly, the father loves his son. Verse 20, but when he was yet a great way off, his father saw him. How do you think he saw him? You know why he saw him? Guess what the father had been doing since he went away? What? Watching for him. Watching for him. God is the initiator. God is the one who in love embraces and carries us along. That's the kind of love he has. And so when he was a long way off, he saw him. And he didn't wait for a speech. And he didn't say, well, I wonder what he's going to say when he gets here. How's he going to handle this? He doesn't wait for a speech. He has compassion. He was moved with pity in his bowels. The Greek says his stomach began to churn and the emotion turned over in his stomach, and he was feeling deeply the love of his son. And he ran, old man that he was, and he ran, because God is always the runner after men. He is always the initiator of salvation. And the Bible says he fell on his neck, a passionate embrace, and then it says he kissed him, and it uses a term in the Greek that means he kissed him repeatedly and fervently, just kissed him and kept on kissing him and kissing him and kissing. That's God, see? That's God, people. Listen, people, that's what God's like. He makes his children one with him, and he loves his children. There's a third thing I saw here, the same that Jesus talked about in John 5. The Father blesses his children. And even if you're a penitent sinner who deserves nothing, and you come back, what does he say? Verse 22, bring the best robe and put it on him. Shoes on his feet. Why the best robe? Listen to me, folks. You know what the best robe meant? That was the sign of belonging in the family. When you wore the robe, the family robe, that was your identity. He's one of us. Shoes on his feet, what is that? Slaves went barefoot. Free men wore shoes. Free men wear shoes. Slaves go barefoot. You put on your shoes, I've set you free. You're a son, not a slave. And he blessed him. And then he called for the fatted calf, and he called for a feast, and he called for merriment, and they sang, and they made music, and they celebrated, and they danced. The father blesses his son. You say, but the boy didn't deserve it. That's not the point. It's the nature of the father that is the issue. If God gave us what we deserve, we could pack up the world and just forget it. Fourthly, he gave authority to his son. You'll notice in verse 22 very quickly, he says, put a ring on his hand. This is a signet ring and symbolizes family authority. When anything was done officially by the family, it was sealed, and the signet ring of the family was impressed in the seal, and that was authority. If you had that ring, you could literally sign with the seal of the family. And just as God committed all authority to the Son so marvelously, when you become a child of God, does God commit His authority to you? You can act in His behalf. Acts 1, after the Spirit has come upon you, you shall be my witnesses. You will act in my behalf. Whoever sins you remit shall be remitted. Whoever sins you retain shall be retained. Here are the keys to the kingdom. Go to it. You are my emissaries. You are an ambassador of Jesus Christ, 2 Corinthians 5. Beloved, think of it. God has made us one with Him. God has loved us. God has blessed us. God has given us authority to act in His behalf in the world, and even put His Son in us so that we may manifest Christ. Finally, we said that in John 5, Jesus said that God honored His Son. And surely we see that here, don't we? He said at the end of verse 23, let us eat and be merry. He commanded everybody to celebrate, everybody to honor that son that had been dead and was now alive. But there's another alternative too, and that's the second son, and we close with this just briefly. Now his elder son was in the field. And as he came and drew near the house, he heard music and dancing, and he called one of the servants and asked what these things meant. Now listen, get the picture. This is the son that never went anywhere. You know who this is? The Pharisees. They hung around a temple all the time. They hung around God's skirts, as it were, all the time. They were always involved in the religious stuff. They never drifted away. They kept the letter of the law. Look what it says down there in verse 29. These many years have I served thee. I have never transgressed your commandment, and you never gave me any feast. You know why? Because you never knew you were a sinner. And so you have the irreligious man embraced and the religious man turned away. And they prove the falseness of their religion. Their whole attitude shows that their obedience was out of a grim duty, not love. The attitude of an utter lack of sympathy. They treat their brother in such a horrible way. self-righteous. Why is my father doing this for him? He's a sinner. Remember the story of the publican and the sinner? Went in the corner, oh God, be merciful to me, a sinner. The Pharisee said, I thank thee that I'm not like this dirty sinner. That's the older brother. Well, how did the father treat the older brother? Oh, I love this. Verse 31. He said, son, the Pharisees were within the purview of the Abrahamic covenant. They had received the physical seed of Abraham. They were the recipients of the covenants and the adoptions and the promises, as Romans 9, 4 and 5 tells. They had it all there. And he says, son, you're ever with me, and all that I have is yours. It's all yours for the taking, and you've always hung around, and it's yours. Oh, what a loving father. He loves even the legalist. He loves even the Pharisee. But it was so fitting that we should make merry and be glad, for this your brother was dead and is alive, was lost and found. Listen, do you see the love of God there? See what kind of father he is? He loved so much the one who came back, and he loved no less the one who didn't. Even though he stayed around the religious things, he never knew God and never tapped his resources. The story never ends. It never tells what happened to the older brother. You know why? Because when Jesus preached this message, the story hadn't been told. We know how it ended. The Pharisees cried for his blood. And if the story had run full course, the elder brother would have turned his back on his father. What is God like? You know what he's like? I'll tell you what he's like. He can see in the worst sinner, the vilest sinner, something glorious and magnificent. And he wants to set his affection on it, make it one with himself, love, bless, give authority to and honor that individual. No wonder Jesus said, have faith in God. If that's the kind of God we can have faith in. Amen? Let's pray. Thank you, Father. Thank you for the joy that's in our hearts because you ran one day and threw your arms around us when we weren't worthy, when we didn't deserve it, but you loved us anyway. Thank you for being such a father to us that you are to Jesus Christ, for making us one with you, loving us, blessing us, giving us authority and honor. We praise you in Jesus' name. Amen.
16: You're listening to Grace to You Weekend, the Bible teaching ministry of John MacArthur. John's current study is called Enjoying God. Now, the parable of the prodigal son that we looked at today, it's good to be reminded, as John explained, that that story is not so much about the rebellious son, but the loving father. The parable holds a memorable place in John's ministry. In fact, the only time I recall hearing an audible gasp from the congregation was when John preached on this parable. Here were some of John's thoughts on this amazing and shocking story.
17: The parable clearly is about the father, because he is the hero in the parable. I think people know generally about the story of the prodigal son. Some people think it's a story illustrating bad parenting and how to fix your parenting. It really has nothing to do with that. But it is one of the greatest of all the parables, and it particularly brings honor to our Lord Jesus Christ, because he is the loving father in the parable who forgives the repentant son. The book that I wrote on this, called The Prodigal Son, was previously titled A Tale of Two Sons. And it is a tale of two sons, but that title didn't really identify with the familiar story, so we changed it to The Prodigal Son. It's the story of the prodigal that holds richer truth than most people would ever realize. Everybody knows the story. But what they don't seem to understand is this is one of the greatest of all biblical revelations on salvation, on forgiveness, on redemption. And it's about the Father and two kinds of sinners, the kind that will be forgiven and redeemed and the kind that will not. This is a shocking story. As most of our Lord's parables do, this has a shock at the end that is the reason people gasped when I came to the end of this parable when I was preaching it. The book, The Prodigal Son, pulls you into this most famous of Jesus' parables, and it also pulls you into Middle Eastern culture and challenges your thinking, shows you the practical implications of this story for your life.
16: 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Now for our entire staff, I'm Phil Johnson. Thanks for joining us today. 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And then be back next week as John MacArthur begins a study called Restoring Marriage. It's another half hour of unleashing God's truth one verse at a time on Grace to You Weekend.
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24: 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They understood the invitation. 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I'm going to show you some passages. And the Christian community has interpreted those passages to say the Jewish people were rejected.
23: 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We're so glad you're here to listen. Today's message from Pastor Allen is called Stormproof Foundations, Christianity and Anti-Semitism.
24: Jesus said that storms come to every life. that you can't avoid them. There are some streams in contemporary Christianity that would suggest that if you do certain things, you can avoid the storms of life. And I don't believe that's biblical. I'm not making a negative confession. I'm simply acknowledging the reality of Scripture. Our heroes, our Lord, faced temptation from Satan himself. The people he recruited to take the message of his life and his redemptive work to the world faced very real challenges themselves, and they were trained by the Lord. So I think to imagine that because you're a Christ follower and a person of faith and doing your best to walk in obedience, I don't believe you should imagine that it just completely removes you from the arena. We are here, and we are called to live out the redemptive work of Jesus. So we want to learn to storm-proof the foundations of our lives. When the storms come, Jesus said you can stand, that they don't have to bring destruction. But if that your foundation is incomplete or inadequate, that destruction will come. So we're going to spend a few sessions trying to understand this. In this session, we're going to talk specifically about Christianity and anti-Semitism, which is a fancy word for hating the Jewish people. And I want to go back to where we were on our previous session in Matthew chapter 10. When I did that, it was the reading for the day, and I simply took the chapter reading and unpacked it with you, hoping to add a bit of momentum to your read through the Gospels. I'm not going to persist in this pattern through the whole series, but I wanted to pick this topic back up. I'm of the opinion that God is shaking the earth. And in the same way, when there's an earthquake, there may be a shock, but in reality, there's typically multiple shocks. Tremors, some are more powerful than others, but it's very seldom just a single event. Well, I don't believe what we're witnessing is just a single event. The one that awakened me in a significant way and caused me to pay attention was the COVID virus. I watched things I never thought I would see. I never thought I would see in a broad way the quarantining of healthy people. I never thought I would see the closures of churches and that we would quietly say, okay. I mean, there's a long list of things, but COVID began an awakening for me. And it wasn't just a theological awakening. It was an awakening to what was happening in the world around us. I got clarity. I had trusted the CDC implicitly up till that point. Never occurred to me to do anything other than that. It occurred to me during that season. And it took God to bring that awakening to our lives. I pray that we see some of those institutions returned to places of being trustworthy. That's my prayer. I think we should pray and intercede until we see that happen. They are essential to our well-being as a people. And we forfeit something of great significance if we forfeit the trustworthiness of essential institutions in our society. I would put the church in that list. We need churches to be advocates for the truth, boldly and courageously, holding out the light in the midst of the darkness. Amen. I think there was another tremor of shaking on October the 7th a year ago when Hamas attacked that music festival in southern Israel and the villages that were in that neighborhood. And hundreds of Israelis were brutally murdered. I wasn't aware of it at the time. I didn't watch the news that day and think, oh, God is shaking the earth. It took a bit for it to capture my attention. What really brought it forward to me was on America's most elite university campuses. It exposed that they were propaganda centers and not educational institutions. There were loud, bold, brazen, persistent, repetitive demonstrations against the Jewish people on behalf of Hamas, and the administrations of those universities supported them. That was an awakening to me. I understood some of the currents in academia, but I didn't understand the degree to which anti-Semitism had flourished and gained authority in those places. In November of this last year, I think we had another shaking. I mean, there were billions of dollars spent by politicians all over the spectrum, but the unanticipated part of that election was the people all over the middle part of our nation. People who live in flyover country, the despicable people, the trash, my people. That's the part of the country where I live and where I have grown up. And And that group of people, inexplicably, really without precedent, raised their hands and went and said, we believe we need to go a different direction. Now, I want to be clear. I think the outcome of that

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6: People, they need the faithful support, a heart change amongst the people of God. I wasn't particularly comforted when Mark Zuckerberg came out recently, this week, to announce that on Meta, they're no longer going to practice censorship. I mean, and there was kind of a celebration. To be completely candid, I thought he should be prosecuted for admitting he's been infringing on our First Amendment rights. Nevertheless, perhaps we have a season of freedom to preach the gospel. I believe we should do everything we can to do that while we have the freedom. So having said that, let's go back to Matthew 10. We looked at the beginning of this in a previous session. I'll start there, but we're going to go beyond it. Jesus called his 12 disciples to him, and he gave them authority to drive out evil spirits and to heal every disease and sickness. And these are the names of the 12 apostles: Simon and Andrew and James and John and Philip and Bartholomew and Thomas and Matthew. You know the crew. It's that initial sentence that I think is noteworthy. They've been watching Jesus do ministry, raise the dead, heal the sick, speak to storms, open blind eyes. And by Matthew chapter 10, Jesus calls the disciples to him and he says, now I'm going to give you authority. I want you to go do this. Now, spoiler alert, I'm going to give you my opinion. I don't think that has ever been rescinded. In Acts chapter 1, Jesus called his disciples together just before his ascension. And he said, you'll be empowered to be my witnesses in Jerusalem, Judea, and Samaria, and to the othermost parts of the earth. And I'll be with you to the end of the age. I don't understand that direction to have ever been amended. Now, I tell you that because there is a school of thought, and it's more than a school of thought. It's entrenched in whole denominations. So it's not just a thin line of people who believe that when the last of the apostles died, that commissioning for supernatural activity in the miraculous died with them. Now, I don't believe that is an accurate interpretation of Scripture. I don't like to argue Scripture. I'm very difficult to engage in a biblical argument. If you believe that, I'm happy for you. I'll tell you what I believe, and I'll tell you why. And I don't think you're probably going to change my mind, so I'll just bless you. Stubborn is probably the word you're searching for. Cessationism is the fancier term for that. It just makes no sense to me to give us a Bible that is filled with the supernatural activity of God and then say to us, God's not doing that anymore. You know, I'm grateful for hospitals and modern medicine and modern science, but there are times when God's supernatural involvement in our lives is necessary for us to have health. And I don't think it's an either-or discussion. I very much believe in both and. But I trust God to keep us whole. In Acts chapter 10, Peter was sent to Cornelius' home. Peter was not supposed to be there. He's an observant Jewish man. At this point in his life, Peter keeps kosher. He's keeping all the Jewish rules. He believes Jesus is the Messiah, but he's still adhering to the rules of Moses. And God sends him to the home of a Roman centurion, supernaturally. There's angels involved and visions involved. I mean, it's a supernatural event. And when Peter arrives at Cornelius' home and begins to tell his Jesus story, the Holy Spirit is poured out in an almost identical way to the day of Pentecost in Acts chapter 2. And Peter's response, after helping the people be baptized, is the statement in Acts 10, 34 and 35. He said, I now realize how true it is that God doesn't show favoritism. Some of the older translations say that God is no respecter of persons, but he accepts men from every nation who fear him and do what is right. I don't think it's possible for us to understand the seismic shift that that statement represents. Up until this point, from the Exodus until this point in time, the

0: Jewish people understood themselves to be the covenant people of God. And the word Gentile means everybody else. There's us and there's them. And now Peter says, them have been welcomed. I mean, it is the point of division throughout the rest of the New Testament. It's a very important statement that God is not a respecter of persons, that he doesn't show favoritism. I can say it another way, you're not special. You know, we like to say the ground at the foot of the cross is level, that every person is welcome, regardless of our IQ, our social status, our financial resources, our genetics, the color of our hair, the color of our skin, the accent with which we speak. We are all welcome at the foot of the cross, which is really good news. And I don't mean it as a negative or a critical term when I say you're not special. You're special in that God loves you. He loves us all. We have to choose to accept that and to cooperate with that.
1: We'll be right back. But first, Pastor Allen wants to share a limited edition commemorative set to help you celebrate God's faithfulness to our nation.
2: Hey, we're celebrating this year the 250th anniversary of the signing of the Declaration of Independence. What a wonderful privilege we have. You know, God has blessed our nation so many good things. People say to me, well, our whole history's not good. Well, folks, you know, my history's not great. Your family history's not perfect. But you love your family. You love your children. In spite of our weaknesses, well, our nation hadn't been perfect. But through that whole story, the goodness of God is evident. It still is. Let's ask God to bless America again.
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0: Let's read on. I'm back to Matthew 10, now verse 5. These 12 Jesus sent out with the following instructions. Don't go among the Gentiles or any town of the Samaritans. Go rather to the lost sheep of Israel. And as you go, preach this message. The kingdom of heaven is near. Heal the sick. Raise the dead. Cleanse those who have leprosy. Drive out demons. Freely you have received, freely give. Don't take along any gold or silver or copper in your belts. Take no bag for the journey or extra tunic or sandals or staff. For the worker is worth his keep. Whatever town or village you enter, search for some worthy person, stay at the house until you leave, and as you enter the home, give it your greeting. If the home is deserving, let your peace rest on it. If not, let your peace return to you. And if anyone will not welcome you or listen to your words, shake the dust off your feet when you leave that home or town. Tell you the truth, it'll be more bearable for Sodom and Gomorrah on the day of judgment than for that town. So God's commissioning these apostles with this authority to send them out. And he basically says, if you're welcomed, minister in that place. If you're not welcome, move along. Not dissimilar to the suggestion I made to you a while ago, that invite someone to join you on a bit of a discipleship journey. Some will say yes and some won't. Keep going. We will not stop. But that passage has been taken and the idea has found pretty significant root in the heart of the Christian community over many decades and centuries, that the Jewish people failed at their opportunity. And there's some other passages in Matthew that I thought while we were here, Matthew 10 kind of opens the door. In Matthew 21, Jesus is speaking to leaders in Jerusalem. He's very near the end of his life. His words are going to cause him to be arrested and ultimately his death orchestrated. He said, "Therefore I tell you that the kingdom of God will be taken away from you and given to a people who will produce its fruit. He who falls on this stone will be broken to pieces, but he on whom it falls will be crushed." When the chief priests and the Pharisees heard Jesus' parables, they knew he was talking about them. They looked for a way to arrest him, but they were afraid of the crowd because the people held that he was a prophet. Now, Jesus has spoken something over the people of Jerusalem, over the religious leaders. There's a bit of a fancy word for it. He placed them under interdict. He said, something is being taken away from you. You were assigned a place in the purposes of God, and because you didn't value it, it's being removed from you. He doesn't stop there. Same gospel, very next chapter. It's Matthew 22. Jesus spoke to them again in parables, saying, "The kingdom of heaven is like a king who prepared a wedding banquet for his son, and he sent his servants to those who had been invited to the banquet to tell them to come, but they refused. And he sent some more servants and said, 'Tell those who have been invited that I have prepared my dinner. My oxen and my fattened cattle have been butchered and everything is ready. Come to the wedding banquet.' But they paid no attention and went off. One to his field, another to his business. The rest seized his servants and mistreated them and killed them. The king was enraged and he sent his army and he destroyed those murderers and burned their city." Those are the verses that immediately follow Matthew 21. There was no break in the original text. We added the numbers and the chapters to help us reference spaces. So Jesus says to the leaders in Jerusalem that the kingdom of God is going to be taken away from you and given to a people who will produce its fruit. And then he tells them this parable. And the heart of the parable is they were given an invitation. They recognized the invitation. They understood the invitation. They chose not to pay attention to it. Now, throughout history, the Christian community, because the divide came between the Jewish believers and the Christian believers pretty early. Before the New Testament is finished, that divide is already firmly entrenched. I'm going to show you some passages. And the Christian community has interpreted those passages to say the Jewish people were rejected, that God took the kingdom away from them, and they lost their place, and they lost their purposes. I'm going to address that in a moment. For the moment, I want to draw your attention back to verse 5 in chapter 22, when Jesus, in the parable, said they paid no attention to the invitation. I'm concerned for contemporary Christianity. We have more freedom, more liberty, more access to the Word of God, more tools to communicate the gospel, more freedom to travel. We have more of everything. We cannot afford to not pay attention. I don't think it's inappropriate to enjoy life and to take advantage of all those blessings that God gives to us. But I believe it is essential that he stays at the center of it. Now, the next chapter in Matthew, Jesus on the same topic, "Jerusalem, Jerusalem, you who killed the prophets and stone those sent to you, how often I've longed to gather your children together as a hen gathers her chicks under her wings, but you were not willing. Your house is left to you desolate. For I tell you, you will not see me again until you say, 'Blessed is he who comes in the name of the Lord.'" Now, those passages and their parallel passages in the other gospels have been used, along with some others, to create a great deal of theological hostility towards the Jewish people. And there are some attitudes that have become entrenched in Christendom that state what I have already suggested to you, that the Jewish people forfeited their opportunity. They've been accused of being Christ killers. It's only been in recent decades where the Catholic Church changed their language. For hundreds and hundreds of years, they had formal language, and they weren't unique or alone in that, in accusing the Jewish people of killing the Messiah. Folks, technically, the Romans nailed him to the cross. I understand the Jewish leadership in Jerusalem was complicit and the people stood in the streets. But if you're really going to carve it carefully, the Romans were the ones who nailed Jesus to the cross. And I don't believe that that attitude has been helpful. And we're going to have to understand the truth. It's a point of deception that will bring destruction to you. I'm quite confident that those elite universities that have held a very revered place in our culture, unless there is a significant shift of attitude and a public expression of that shift, that their best days are behind them. And I don't say that with any joy or glee. They've been a very important part of the landscape of academia in my lifetime. But I do not believe you can take a position that aggressively, that assertively against the Jewish people and imagine the blessing of God. When I read my Bible in Genesis, God said to Abram, I'll bless those that bless you and curse those that curse you. And that hasn't been rescinded. I could give you many historical examples. I'll give you one. World War II, when it began, Great Britain had an empire that was so expansive from India around the globe, it was said the sun never set on the British Empire. Great Britain, along with their allies, won the war. But during the conducting that war, they betrayed the commitments they made to the Jewish people. And by the end of the war, they had won the war, but they lost their empire. And they've never regained the influence they had in the international world from that day until this. And now when you land in London at Heathrow Airport, the signs include English and Arabic. That was unthinkable, I promise you, not too many decades ago. So I think we will see the cause and effect of what we have watched. I don't believe it happens immediately, but I think you'll see it happen and be aware enough to recognize it. It's infiltrated, particularly Western culture, but primarily through the influence of the church. The reason I'm taking a moment with it is we have to be a voice to begin to change it. You see, the Bible tells us in the book of Romans that we are indebted to the Jewish people. Without the Jewish people, we would have no scripture, we would have no prophets, we would have no Messiah, we wouldn't have known the law of God, we would have no story.
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5: 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Employees, officers, directors, agents, representatives, and immediate family and household members of KGNW, its parent company, its parents' affiliated companies, and its advertising and promotions agencies are not eligible to participate in the contest. No transfer, substitution, or cash equivalent will be given for the prize, provided, however, KGNW may, at its sole discretion, substitute a prize of equal or greater value. By participating in the contest, each entrant agrees to abide by and be bound by all these official contest rules and the decisions of the general manager of the radio station. The winner is solely responsible for all applicable federal, state, and local taxes. All federal, state, and local laws apply. By participating in the contest, each entrant agrees to release and hold KGNW, its parent company, and its parents' affiliated companies harmless from all losses, damages, rights, claims, and/or actions of any kind in connection with the contest. A complete list of contest rules and regulations can be found at thewordseattle.com.
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10: A phrase you hear used today is deconstructing. People will say, I'm deconstructing my faith. I'm dismantling my faith. That's not good.
11: A faith that needs to be torn apart and cast aside was never a faith we should have built our lives on. Coming up today, Pastor Greg Laurie helps us make a new beginning.
10: If your faith collapses, maybe it's because it was never constructed on Christ to start.

0: Anytime something huge happens in the world, people start asking, wait, is this it? Is Armageddon about to begin? Well, today on A New Beginning, Pastor Greg Laurie examines what the Bible actually says about the end times and why we don't need to panic. God's not caught off guard by any of this. He's had a plan from the very start, and that plan includes you, your peace, your hope, and your future. It's a reassuring reminder you don't want to miss.
1: First John chapter 2. And chapter 2 clearly shows us that we're living in the last days. All around us are signs of the times pointing to the fact that Jesus is coming again. There are some very positive signs that would suggest we might be on the verge of another spiritual awakening in America and even the world. And then there are some frightening signs that show the conflicts around the world, showing that these events we read about could happen in real time before our very eyes. It reminds me of the introduction of Charles Dickens to his book, A Tale of Two Cities. He describes France before the Revolutionary War. And he states these things, and they're familiar statements. It was the best of times. It was the worst of times. It was the age of wisdom. It was the age of foolishness. It was a season of light. It was a season of darkness. It was a spring of hope. It was the winter of despair. Reminds us of the time we're living in right now. And now we read what John has to say in 1 John 2, verse 18. Little children, it is the last hour. And as you heard that the Antichrist is coming, even now many Antichrists have come, by which we know that this is the last hour. They went out from us, but they were not of us. For if they had been of us, they would have continued with us. But they went out that it might be made manifest that none of them were of us. We'll stop there. Point number one, the Antichrist is coming. The Bible does teach a world figure will emerge on the scene that is called the beast, the wicked one, and also the Antichrist. He will deceive millions of people. At first, he'll seem like a good guy, but he'll turn out to be the worst guy. If Satan never had a son, this is him. He'll appear as a peacemaker, but he'll end up being the worst troublemaker that ever lived. And he'll be energized by the devil himself. Revelation 13:2 says that the dragon, who's also explained to be Satan in another chapter, will give him his authority. And really, he's an imitation. Whatever God does, Satan will try to imitate. So God has his only begotten son. Satan, in effect, will have his son. And we have this false Christ that will be out there. And also there will be other imitations as well. He's not going to be what you might expect, dressed head to toe in black with flaming red eyes and steam coming up and the Darth Vader theme playing in the background as he quotes AC/DC lyrics or something like that. He'll probably be very attractive, very charismatic, very intelligent. But he is a deceiver. And a lot of times people will try to figure out who the Antichrist is. But I don't think we should waste our time or energy doing that. Because he cannot be revealed until the church is caught up to meet the Lord in the air and what we often call the rapture of the church. The Bible says, he who now restrains will continue to do so until he is taken out of the way. And then that wicked one will be revealed, that's Antichrist, whom the Lord will destroy with the brightness of his coming. The restraining force in the world today is the Holy Spirit working through the church. Godly men and women that speak up for what is true, they speak out against what is wrong. And once we're removed, once we're caught up to meet the Lord in a moment in the twinkling of an eye, then Antichrist can enter the scene and do his thing. So don't waste your time looking for Antichrist. Do what the Bible says, look for Jesus Christ. That's what our focus should be. Point number two, antichrists, plural, are already here. Antichrists are here already because John not only speaks of the Antichrist, the beast, that world leader, but Antichrist. Now, keep this in mind. The prefix anti doesn't just mean against, it also means instead of. So we could call them instead of Christs, or imitation Christs, if you will. Don't forget, in the beginning of Matthew 24, known as the Olivet Discourse, Jesus said, a sign of the last days is many will come in my name saying, I am Christ. So instead of Christ, people are always looking for a substitute for Christ. Mark Zuckerberg of Meta says, we don't have enough friends. Maybe he doesn't have enough friends, I don't know, but we don't have enough friends. And so instead of going out and socializing and making some more friends, he says the solution is AI. We need more robots because AI knows us better than friends because they do a better job of knowing our likes and preferences. Oh, so I'm supposed to have a cappuccino with my Roomba now instead of go meet a friend somewhere? I mean, you know, really? This is, to me, anti-Christ thinking. Understand what I'm saying? Instead of Christ thinking. I'm looking for substitutes for Christ, other things to look to instead of Jesus. And this is what we should not be doing. The greatest deception is not atheism, it's instead of Christ thinking. A sign of the end times will be pretend believers, imitation Christians. 1 Timothy 4:1 says, the Spirit speaks clearly. And in the last time, some will depart from the faith, giving heed to seducing spirits and doctrines that demons teach. A phrase you hear used today is deconstructing. People will say, I'm deconstructing my faith. I'm dismantling my faith. I'm questioning my faith. And why are they doing this? Because I've experienced church hurt. Oh, really? Yeah, I was hurt in church. Okay, well, look, if you were hurt in church, I'm sorry that happened to you. The church is full of broken people just like you, and things do happen. So maybe you were hurt in church, but I hope you don't give up on the church. Jesus hasn't. And if you're looking for the perfect church, please don't join it because you'll ruin it because we're all flawed, but I wonder sometimes if this so-called church hurt is actually not some hurt that came from the church, but because you heard something you didn't like. Well, I felt judged. Okay, well, what happened exactly? Well, maybe someone said to you, hey, why are you living with your boyfriend? That's fornication. That's sin. And you're saying, wait, hold on. What do you mean? That you're judging me. I'm leaving this church. Hey, you should thank that person for telling you the truth. You're not going to get truth in that culture out there right now. But you'll hear it from the Word of God in the church. And if someone is bold enough to tell you what you are doing is sinful, that's not church hurt. That's keeping you from hurting yourself. Right? Think about it.
0: Pastor Greg Laurie will have the second half of his message in just a moment.
1: You know, I've heard people describe a trip to Israel as seeing the Bible actually come to life. Hey, everybody, Greg Laurie. And I've been to Israel many times, and I've led a lot of tours, and I have to say that's absolutely true. Listen, when you're walking on the same stones that Jesus himself walked on, well, that's something that's enriching to your faith. It's not just a travel experience. It actually energizes and enhances your study of the Bible. Think of it this way. It's a vacation with a purpose. And we're going to be taking a tour of Israel April 6 to 15, 2027. 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
0: Step right into biblical history. 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Well, we're talking today about the end times and making sure our faith and our fellowship with others is in good working order.
1: I think that we need to ask the question, well, if a person walks away from the faith, they leave the church, they abandon their faith, they say they're no longer a Christian, has that person lost their salvation? They say, well, they're deconstructing. I suggest maybe they never constructed to start with. Maybe they're not leaving their faith. Maybe they never had faith in the very beginning. If your faith collapses, maybe it's because it was never constructed on Christ to start with. See, here's what John says. Again, 1 John 2:19. They went out from us, but they were not of us. For if they had been of us, they would have continued with us. Now, let me explain. Christians mess up. Christians lapse. Christians sin. Christians can fall away. Christians can backslide, even for a prolonged period of time. And you can do that and still be a Christian. But if you're a true Christian, eventually you'll come home again. Just like the prodigal son. He messed up. He sinned, but he came to his senses and said, I've sinned. I'm going to go back to my father and say, Father, I've sinned. I'm no longer worthy to be called your son. Just hire me as a hired hand. And he went home. And of course, his father threw his arms around him and kissed him and welcomed him back as a son. And the father missed his son and longed for his return. But if you walk away from the faith and you never return to the faith, my suggestion is you were never part of the faith to start with. You've not lost your salvation. Most likely, you never had salvation. That's what John is saying. If they were of us, they would have continued with us. And if they don't continue with us, it shows they were never of us to really begin with. Okay, so let's shift gears now to chapter 3. 1 John 3, read along with me. Behold, what manner of love the Father bestowed on us, that we should be called children of God. Therefore, the world does not know us because it did not know him. Beloved, now we are the children of God, and it has not yet been revealed what we shall be, but we know that when he is revealed, we shall be like him, for we will see him as he is. And I love this final verse. I'd underline it if I were you. Everyone that has this hope purifies himself just as he is pure. So here's point number 3. God loves you more than you could ever know. You say, I know because I'm so awesome. Not really. He loves you because he's so awesome. He loves you with an everlasting love, the Bible says. Therefore, with loving kindness, he has drawn you. Jesus said, for God so loved the world, he gave his only begotten son, and whosoever believes in him should not perish, but have everlasting life. And because God loves you, point number 4, he adopted you as his child. Because he loves you, he adopted you as his child. 1 John 3:1, behold what manner of love the Father has bestowed on us that we should be called the children of God. By the way, this word behold isn't casual. It's like John is saying, hey, look at this. Don't miss this. Check this out. Behold. Behold what kind of love the Father has toward you. He chose you and he adopted you. I heard about two sons that were arguing, as brothers do. One was a biological son. One was an adopted son. And the biological son said, Dad loves me more than you. Because I have his DNA. And the adopted son said, yeah, well, guess what? He chose me. He got stuck with you. God chose you. He picked you out with a purpose. Adoption is intentional. That's why the Bible says, we have not received the spirit of bondage again to fear, but one of adoption, whereby we cry, Abba, Father. What does that mean? It means Abba Father is the Hebrew equivalent of daddy or papa. It's an affectionate phrase a child uses of their father, papa, daddy. And God is giving you the spirit of adoption where you can say that to him, where you can say, Abba Father. When you go to Israel today, you'll see the little kids calling out for their daddy. Abba, they'll say, or Ima for their mother. And so this is what God has done for you. He's predestined us for adoption to sonship through Jesus Christ in accordance with his pleasure and will, Ephesians 1:5 tells us. So you are adopted, not a sign. You are specifically chosen by God. But aren't we all, some would ask, children of God? You hear that said often. We're all God's children, right? Kind of. Let me explain. We are God's offspring, the Bible says, which means we're all created by God. We're all loved by God. But only those who have put their faith in Christ can truly say, I am a child of God. The Bible says, for as many as received him, to them he gave the power to become sons of God. And you know, you can be in a relationship with God, but not be in fellowship with God. Let me illustrate with a popular family drama. King Charles now, married Diana. They had two sons, Harry and William. And William is the heir to the throne. So there's an heir and a spare, I suppose. And if you follow the story, you know that King Charles is fighting cancer. He has a close relationship with William, his heir apparent. And they're in constant communication. And Harry has moved to California. So he's about 5,000 miles away from his father. Now, is Harry a royal son? Of course, he'll always be a royal son, just as William is. But one son has chosen to be in close fellowship and communication with his father. Another son has chosen not to. So that causes tension and pain, and it breaks the father's heart. I hope they patch things up because the window of reconciliation may not stay open forever. But the point of it is we choose what kind of relationship we want to have with the Father. When we're away from him, it breaks his heart. He longs for communication with us. And if we will draw near to him, the Bible says he will draw near to us. So if you feel far from God, if you find yourself out of fellowship with God right now, the Father will welcome you with open arms if you'll turn from your sin and come to him.

0: Good reassurance from Pastor Greg Laurie today here on A New Beginning. It's from his new series called Unshakable. And not only will God welcome those who are coming back to him, he'll welcome those who are coming to him for the first time. That's a truth somebody needs to hear today, Pastor Greg.
1: That's right. The Bible says whoever will call upon the name of the Lord will be saved. So think of it this way. Maybe you're out in a riptide in the ocean and you can't get your footing and you're in trouble and you see a lifeguard. Call out for help and the lifeguard will rescue you. The same is true spiritually. You're drowning in your sin. You need help. Jesus will save you. He will rescue you, but you must call out to him. And you know how you do that? You do it in prayer. So let me just lead you in a simple prayer, and you can pray this prayer after me. You can pray it out loud if you like. And this is where you are calling out to Jesus to save you. Just pray this. Lord Jesus, I know I'm a sinner, and I know you are the Savior who died on the cross for my sin and rose again from the dead. Now, Lord, I turn from my sin and I put my faith in you. Be my Savior, my Lord, be my God and my friend. I choose to follow you from this moment forward. In Jesus' name I pray. Amen. Hey, if you just prayed that prayer, I want you to know that Christ himself has come to live inside of you. And I have a resource I want to send you. It's called the New Believer's Bible. So the New Believer's Bible is the New Testament in the New Living Translation with hundreds of notes that I wrote that will encourage you in this commitment you are making to follow Christ. There's some other materials included as well in what we call the New Believer's Growth Pack. But let me get this New Believer's Bible into your hands as quickly as possible. Here's Dave to tell you more.
0: 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Well, Pastor Greg, you preached a message called What I Would Tell My Younger Self, which is one of my favorite studies you've ever presented. What if you could have taken your younger self to a modern-day harvest crusade, so he could see you, you know, the current you, preaching the gospel? What would young Greg have said about that experience?
1: Wow. Well, you know, in a way, I kind of got a sneak preview of it early in my life. Two events that brought that about. One was shortly after I became a Christian, I went and saw Billy Graham preach at one of his crusades, and I even went forward in the invitation, even though I was already a Christian. I just wanted a closer look at this man that God was using, and I connected to what he was doing. I recognized in him a gift that God had placed in me to be an evangelist, and effectively I said, that's what I want to do when I grow up. I was around 17 at the time. But then a little bit later, I was not in ministry yet. I was a graphic artist, but I ended up having an experience where I actually preached a little sermon before a crowd that had gathered at Pirates Cove Beach, where we did the baptisms back in the day. And it was not something I planned, but the Lord prompted me to proclaim the gospel. And I spoke to the people sitting up on the rocks. I invited people to come to Christ. Some did, and I even baptized them. So I didn't really get into preaching for a couple of more years, maybe 3 years after that. And I didn't start doing evangelistic events for many years after that. But I was given sort of a glimpse into my future, like the trailers you see in the movie theaters that show you what a film is about. It's almost as though the Lord was showing me, you're going to end up doing this. And that's exactly what I did. So if a younger Greg went to see an older Greg, he would say, whoa, what happened to his hair? And then he would say, Yeah, I knew the Lord was going to do something like this. And this is amazing. And I would give God the glory. So I tell this story and many more like it in this book called Jesus Revolution. Maybe you've seen the film. Have you read the book? So many people ask me so many questions like, wait, whatever happened to your mother? Did she ever come to the Lord? What happened to Lonnie Frisbee? What about this? What about that? All these questions. It's all in the book. And I want to send you this book, Jesus Revolution, for your gift of any size to help us continue to bring our ministry of a new beginning to more people around the world. 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
6: 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No transfer, substitution, or cash equivalent will be given for the prize, provided, however, KGNW may, at its sole discretion, substitute a prize of equal or greater value. 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The winner is solely responsible for all applicable federal, state, and local taxes. All federal, state, and local laws apply. By participating in the contest, each entrant agrees to release and hold KGNW, its parent company, and its parents' affiliated companies harmless from all losses, damages, rights, claims, and/or actions of any kind in connection with the contest. A complete list of contest rules and regulations can be found at thewordseattle.com.
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9: Who persecutes and kills Christians all over the Middle East? Religious people. Radical Muslims. Historically, the Roman Catholic Church is responsible for the death of millions. Religious people. It's false religion. Now, false religion is one thing. It's terrible in and of itself. But when it's in league with government, universally, it kills Christians. They always seem to be the ones who end up getting killed. And that's exactly what we're going to see in the last days. This is going to increase as that system takes over. We're seeing an increase of this in our day. We're seeing an increase of false religion in our day. It's begun almost imperceptibly, but slowly and incrementally, the faith that Jude describes as once for all delivered, handed down to the saints, it's being changed as the influence of culture and social pressure, diversity, inclusion, these things are being yielded to by fellowships and leaders who do not want to hold to the Word of God. They're not trusting in Jesus Christ alone and His revelation. They're yielding. It's happening. Now, the language of spiritual adultery can be used, and it is used a few times in the scriptures of pagan nations. I believe that the use here is of those who bear the name of God. Again, in name only. According to Walvoord in his commentary, whom I really like on this topic, he says the term is most often used of people who are outwardly, they carry the name of God while actually worshiping, serving other gods. Today there's a lot of knuckleheads making a show of Christianity. And the church has become a mockery. The church has become houses of entertainment with clever speeches and theatrical oratory rather than the simple and clear teaching of the Word of God. Again, Jude warns us about this. Look at verse 4. certain persons have crept in unnoticed. Those who were long beforehand marked out for this condemnation, ungodly persons who turn the grace of our God into licentiousness and deny our only Master and Lord Jesus Christ. Licentiousness, where he's talking about people come into the church, they've made their way into the church. Now, don't look around, not our church, but into the church in general, and they bring in immorality, license, this idea, hey, God doesn't really care how you live. It's all about grace, man. Let's smoke a bowl and enjoy our lives. It doesn't really matter. We don't have to pay attention to any of the instructions in Scripture. I hope that didn't hit a nerve with anyone. Likewise, Paul warned the church in Acts chapter 20. This is what he said to the church in Ephesus as he was departing. He says, I know that after my departure, savage wolves will come in among you, not sparing the flock. And from among your own selves, men will arise speaking perverse things to draw away the disciples after them. In both of those passages, there's false teachers. They creep in. They're unnoticed. They arise within the church. Pastor Mike Winger, you guys may be familiar with him. He's got a great YouTube channel. He does some great apologetics, and I think he calls himself the Bible Thinker. He's a really smart guy. I saw this that he posted on Twitter. He had this poll, and he says, you find out that your pastor doesn't prepare his sermons, but buys or otherwise gets 90%+ of them from third parties. He mostly just focuses on delivering content, not preparing it. So this was a poll, and he asked, disapprove, approve, don't care. Now, fortunately, amongst his audience, most people disapproved. But it was interesting to read the comments because people were defending this idea that the pastor just downloads a sermon and repeats it. You know, guys are experimenting with ChatGPT. And you can do it. You can put in the parameters to this thing and just tell it to write you a sermon or whatever. And they're finding that it does a pretty good job. But it's soulless. It's so weird. And I've heard of local guys who do this. I know there was one guy who years ago got caught doing it because he was downloading John MacArthur sermons and then just repeating them. And someone said, I've heard that before somewhere. Like, it's just, to me, it's like unconscionable. I just can't imagine. Now, that's just an example of the kinds of things that are going on in the church that are just like, it's just nonsense. What I read in the comments in that particular tweet was even though most people disapproved, there were some shocking comments about people just simply not caring. Like somehow, if the product is good, it doesn't matter about the process. And you know, one of the things that I've seen in my Christian circles is that oftentimes people don't really care so much about doctrine. It's curious to me. These things, this false religion, it's going to increase. It's going to increase. As people are continually fed entertainment and sermonettes rather than solid food. Paul, when he was describing the days before the rapture and the rise of the Antichrist, he said this in 2 Thessalonians chapter 2, verse 3, let no one in any way deceive you. In other words, you should know this. It will not come unless the apostasy comes first and the man of lawlessness is revealed, the son of destruction. These things are going to happen simultaneously. There's going to be a great falling away. Now, the idea of falling away, the idea of departure, that's the word apostasy. The idea is you actually move from a place that you previously held. You can't fall away from a place that you haven't previously held. So it's people who are at least in some sense going to consider themselves Christians. they're going to fall away.

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6: And the cross of Christ are not the same thing. Right? They shouldn't fly at the same level in our hearts and in our minds. The Constitution, as wonderful as that governing document is, it pales in comparison to the Word of God. God is our King. His Word is our law. And I think too many of us are looking for some form of human government married with a sense of Christianity as our hope, as the hope of mankind. It's not. And God's never intended it to be. Jesus Christ alone is the King. Jesus Christ alone is the hope of mankind. Babylon, she's partnered with the government of man. I mean, that's what we see clearly over and over again. Represented as a woman, seen in this vision now as sitting on a scarlet beast that's full of blasphemous names. Well, that's the Antichrist. The beast with the blasphemous names, that's the Antichrist. She's seated. So the idea is that she's partnered with, this false religion is partnered with the government of the Antichrist. He's going to be supported by her. The beast is represented as having these 7 heads and 10 horns. The 7 heads are world ruling empires. Look at verse 10. It says 5 have fallen. I think the understanding of this is those that existed, these world ruling empires that are listed in the scriptures over and over again, Egypt, Assyria, Babylon, Persia, Greece, those are the ones that have fallen at this point in time. The one that is Rome. Right? That's what existed in the time of the Revelation, in the time that John wrote this. Rome was the world ruling empire. So Rome is the 6th, and yet it's also the one that's yet to come. That's why we call this future world ruling empire a revived Roman Empire. It's one of them, but also different. It's going to be the government that aligns under the Antichrist. It'll be a partnership of 10 nations. At least that's my understanding of it. That's what we're looking for, even though we don't know, you know, how much of it we'll see before we're raptured. It's not entirely clear. Now, there's this other idea that the Antichrist is also going to be an 8th, which I think is going to be at a certain point, he's going to turn on all others and be his own government. Notice this, though, and I think this is the most wonderful news, is that it's all only temporary. Like God makes it really clear. He remains for a little while, verse 10. Verse 11 reminds us that he goes to destruction very shortly. Even verse 12, they receive authority with the beast for 1 hour. His time of rule is going to be short. It will end abruptly. And as verse 11 says, he will. The Antichrist will go to destruction. Eventually, the government of the beast will turn against this false religion. Probably about mid-tribulation. Verse 16 describes this. Let me read it again. And the 10 horns which you saw and the beast, these will hate the harlot and will make her desolate and naked and will eat her flesh and will burn her up with fire. I mean, that's pretty graphic language. It's like they're going to turn against her who initially supported her. This is one of the reasons that I think this end time world religion will be a sense of false Christianity. And it's a sure sign of the devil's work because he always destroys his own. He destroys his own children. That's his nature. That's what he does. Bible scholar Ed Hinson said this. It says, in the end, the satanic trinity will no longer even pretend to present anything that could be construed as Christian at all. The ugly head of the beast will demand worship for itself alone. It's going to ride the

0: coattails of the religion. He's going to, you know, he'll receive all the support, and then at the end, it's going to be, no, it's just about me. Worship me. As soon as their purpose is achieved, verse 13 and 17 speak to this, they have a common purpose. That common purpose, again, it's the same purpose that they had at Babel. The exaltation of man, the exaltation of self. It's going to be achieved through working together, through this common purpose of exalting himself and really the devil in the person of the Antichrist, the beast. Next week, we're going to look at the second half of this fall of Babylon. And we'll see kind of the more having to do with the government of it. But as we look at these things and consider the cultural context that we find ourselves in, it's hard actually to see what application is there for us. Like we know this is happening. We can kind of see it and we can kind of sense some of it. But what do we do? I want to give you a word of exhortation. And then we'll close with a final word of encouragement. It's always good to end on a word of encouragement. But the exhortation is this. This last week, I was at this pastor's conference. It's called the Basics Conference. It's Alistair Begg's conference, if you're familiar with him and his ministry. He holds it every year. It's sold out. It's a packed auditorium. I think it holds something like 1,700 people, it's men only, pastors. One of the things that is overwhelmingly significant about that particular conference is how sober-minded it is. Like I call it a grown-up conference. I think that's what I like about it. It's a different camp of Christianity. Don't tell anyone, it's not Calvary Chapel. They don't let clowns on the stage. And I know that's a laughable comment, but it's important to me. There's no showman on display there. These are serious men of God. It's one of the things that I really like about it. Today, there's a lot of clowns in pulpits. It's like here we are in the day in which we live and in what we presume are the last days. And it's like Judy Collins is singing, "Send in the clowns." Or that other 70s song, "Clowns to the left of me, jokers to the right." This week I saw a clip. I don't know if you've seen this. It's hideous. There's a pastor on TV and he's doing some illustration about Jesus' blood and communion. And there's two pastors and they're working a pulpit and they got some cups out here. And he grabs this instrument and he pretends to cut his hand and drip it into the cup. And then he mingles it with the juice and then drinks it. And I'm just thinking, that's a clown show. You're not a pastor. You're not a Bible teacher. You're trying to come up with something that it's like, just teach the scripture. It's like, well, what is this? And there's a lot of that going on. It's on TV. It's all over the internet. It's just down the road. Here's my exhortation to you, the church. Don't listen to clowns. It's like, don't listen to clowns. I don't care how entertaining these guys are. If it's just a guy putting on a show, know that you're just watching a show. And that's the appetite that has developed in the Church of Jesus Christ today. These guys, they amass thousands of people who are watching them. They're not teaching the scriptures. They're putting on a show. Now, I don't know exactly what this end times religion is going to be. Other than it's going to be in league with the Antichrist. It's going to be a false form. I believe it's going to be a false form of Christianity. It's something to be avoided at all costs. In the end, and this is probably the most frightening thing about it, in the end, these so-called believers, these religious people, will give hearty approval to the persecution and the murder that will come. Like, that's the ultimate sense of it. Is they, like the religious leaders that we, in all the other places where Christians are killed, Christians are mistreated, religious people are giving hearty approval to it. Yeah, they're the problem. Eventually, you'll be the problem. And those who come to faith during the tribulation, they will certainly be the problem. And they'll be killed. Let's leave off with some good verses. The last part of this is so wonderful. Look at verse 14. These are everything that's been described here, the 10 nation confederacy, the Antichrist, the false religious system, all of them working together. They're going to wage war, it says, against the Lamb. If there's ever been a statement of just insanity, I'm going to fight God. How's that going to work out? They're going to wage war, and I would say they are waging war even today. It says they're going to wage war against the Lamb, and the Lamb will overcome them because he's Lord of Lords and King of Kings. Those who are with him are the called, the chosen, and the faithful. Jesus is going to overcome. I mean, that's the end of the story, right? That's the end of the book. Jesus is going to overcome them. He's going to put an end to the false religion. He's going to put an end to the clowns. He's going to put an end to the clown show. Because he is Lord. Because he is King. And don't miss this. It says we're going to be with him. Who's going to be with him when he returns? The called, the chosen, the faithful. The called, the chosen, the faithful. Described in three ways. Who's he talking about? He's talking about real believers. People who love Jesus. People who hold to his word. And that's the greater encouragement in all of this. As we see this, it's coming. It's going to be wiped away. It's going to be destroyed. It's going to be taken away. And the church just sing, hallelujah. Come, Lord Jesus. And when you come, we'll be with you. In Hebrews chapter 3, verse 14, there's this encouragement. For we've become partakers of Christ if we hold fast the beginning of our assurance firm till the end. Hold fast. Are there cultural pressures against you? Absolutely. There's cultural, social pressures. They're coming against you. They're coming against the church. They're coming against every pastor across the world. Give in to these things. Come on. Haven't you been listening to people? Don't you listen to what people are saying? Don't you know their plight? Don't you know what people are going through? You should just kind of modify this doctrine and embrace these things. No. No way. I'm going to hold on to this. We have to resolve to hold on to this. In Hebrews 10:23, it says the same thing. Let us hold fast the confession of our hope without wavering. For he who promised is faithful. We're holding on to the word of God. We're trusting in Jesus Christ. He is faithful. He's promised, and there's a lot of things in view there with his promise. It's our redemption. It's his coming. It's the rapture, it's heaven, all those things. We're holding on to those. We're waiting for those things. In Revelation chapter 2, verse 10, Jesus said, do not fear what you're about to suffer. Behold, the devil is about to cast some of you into prison so that you will be tested and you'll have tribulation for 10 days. Be faithful until death. I will give you the crown of life. That's his promise to the church. He's going to go through it. And I don't know, again, In America, we don't see this so much. It's why I think it's important for us to be aware of what's going on in other places. It could come here. It could begin here in a more aggressive and more violent way. We don't know. As long as the Lord tarries, it's going to continue on this one particular path. It's going to get worse. And so though it doesn't seem like it would apply to us, it certainly applied to the believers in the day in which it was written. Don't be afraid. Don't be afraid about what you're going to suffer. You might even be thrown into prison. It's not that far off. I mean, some of the things that we say, some of the things that are in this book, like every day, every week, every month, they become more and more illegal. Positions to hold, things to say. It's not that far off. Jesus says, don't worry, you be faithful. You be faithful till death. And so that's my commendation to you, the church. Just hold on to Jesus. Hold on to him. And we're gonna stick our noses in this book. We're gonna let it guide us, let it teach us. And man, I'll tell you, if you see me acting like a clown, somebody smack me. I'm opposed to the clown show. Have I made that clear? Again, it's like being at this conference, I was just reminded just of the things that we all know. It's like, you know, they were saying over and over, brothers, hold on to the word of God. Preach the word of God. Teach God's people God's word. Don't get involved in all these other things.
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4: 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No transfer, substitution, or cash equivalent will be given for the prize, provided, however, KGNW may, at its sole discretion, substitute a prize of equal or greater value. 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The winner is solely responsible for all applicable federal, state, and local taxes. All federal, state, and local laws apply. By participating in the contest, each entrant agrees to release and hold KGNW, its parent company, and its parents-affiliated companies harmless from all losses, damages, rights, claims, and or actions of any kind in connection with the contest. A complete list of contest rules and regulations can be found at the word Seattle.com.
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6: Let's look at the first six chapters. Chapter 1, what does it say about God? He's the God who turns defeat into victory, sorrow into joy. We can trust Him. Chapter 2, He's the God who knows the future. We can put our lives in His hands. Chapter 3, He is the God who is the mighty intercessor who delivers. Chapter 4, He is the God who is King of kings and Lord of lords. Chapter 5, He's the God of justice and judgment who calls us to commitment. Chapter 6, He is the God who's steadfast forever and ever and ever. He's steadfast. He was with Daniel when he was 17, taken into captivity. He's with Daniel when he's 87, thrown into the lions, and he's steadfast. And the steadfast God is a mighty God that cares and delivers. Now, the first six chapters have to do with the stories in Daniel. The last six chapters have to do with the prophecies in Daniel. Daniel chapter 7. Daniel has a vision of a lion, bear, leopard, dragon. Then a dragon-like beast, just not fully described. Then 10 horns. Then a little horn comes up out of that. But you have the 10 horns there, and you have this attempt. Then you have the vision of the judgment. Then you have this attempt to change the very law of God. What is the theme of Daniel chapter 7? The theme of Daniel chapter 7 is simply this. In Daniel 7, God is the God whose kingdom triumphs. The theme of Daniel chapter 7 is the kingdom of God. Babylon raises, but it falls. The kingdom of God triumphs. Medo-Persia rises up. Greece rises up. Rome rises up. Then you have the 10 divisions of Rome. Then you have this little horn power, a religious political kingdom. But what happens? Daniel says, I looked up. Daniel 7, verse 9, I watched till thrones were put in place and the Ancient of Days was seated. His garment was white as snow. His hair of his head was like pure wool. His throne as a fiery flame. See, Daniel 7 is a battle for the throne. Babylon, Medo-Persia, Greece, Rome, battle for the throne. But in Daniel chapter 7, what happens? Christ approaches the Father in the judgment. And the Bible says, verse 13, I was watching in the night visions, and behold, one like the Son of Man, coming with the clouds of heaven. He came with the Ancient of Days, and they brought him near before him. And to him, that's Christ, was given dominion and glory and kingdom, that all peoples, nations, and languages should serve him. His dominion is an everlasting dominion, which shall not pass away. His kingdom, the one that would not be destroyed. Babylon rose and fell. Medo-Persia rose and fell. Greece rose and fell. Rome rose and fell. 10 divisions of Rome. It was an attempt by this religious political power to change God's law, to create a kingdom of God, so forth on earth. The judgment comes. All wicked powers are condemned in the judgment. God's people are exonerated in the judgment. Judgment is passed according to Daniel chapter 7. Judgment is passed in favor, verse 22, of the saints of God. And as this court is seated, the dominion of all the earthly powers is taken away. And the kingdoms, verse 27, and dominion and the greatness of the kingdoms under the whole heaven shall be given to the people of the saints of the Most High. What is the theme of Daniel chapter 7? It's the God whose kingdom triumphs. What does it say about you and me? It says that as we are faithful to God, he will pass in the judgment, favorable commitment by Christ to us. Judgment was passed in favor of the saints in the judgment. We need not fear the heavenly judgment in Christ, because the Bible says there's no condemnation to those who are in Christ Jesus. When our names come up in judgment, Jesus steps forth. He says, this man is one of mine. This woman is one of mine. I shed my blood for them. I pardoned them. I removed their guilt. This man, this woman is one of mine. I've sent light and truth to their mind. I arranged circumstances in their life from the time they were born. I have been with them and guided them and direct them. What does it say about life today? It says that we need not fear the judgment, that when Christ's kingdom triumphs, we can triumph with it. And in fact, there's some encouraging words there. Verse 27, then the kingdom and dominion and the greatness of the kingdoms under the whole heaven shall be given to the people of the saints of the Most High. The kingdom's an everlasting kingdom. So God in the judgment gives the kingdoms of this world to Christ. And in the judgment, Christ, according to verse 27, gives the kingdoms to the people of God. What does this chapter say about God? He's the God of the everlasting kingdom. What does it say about you and me? We can reign with him in that everlasting kingdom. What does it say about end events? It says evil is not going to triumph. Christ is. Now, Daniel chapter 8. In Daniel chapter 7, we see the God whose kingdom triumphs. In Daniel chapter 8, we see the God whose truth triumphs. In Daniel chapter 8, the battle is against the truth of God. We have the vision of the ram and the he-goat. Now, Babylon is not mentioned in Daniel 8 because Babylon has faded away. But here in Daniel chapter 8, we have the male goat. The Bible says clearly that that represents Greece. And we have the ram that preceded it that represents Medo-Persia. The ram has two horns representing the Medes and the Persians. The male goat has a single horn representing Alexander the Great. That single horn is broken into four horns representing Alexander's generals, Cassander, Lysimachus, Ptolemy, and Seleucus. But then, after Medo-Persia fades away, after Greece fades away, God is just giving us a position now. Then you have this power coming from one of the winds. Comes from the northwest, and it pushes toward the east. The power of Rome that followed Medo-Persia in Greece, it conquers the kingdoms of this world, but then out of that power arises a religious political power that attempts to destroy the people of God, and it casts the truth to the ground. Now notice Daniel chapter 8, verse 11 to 14. And he exalted himself as high as the prince of the host, and by him the daily sacrifice, sacrifice is a supplied word, the daily was taken away. What's that daily? It's another word is continual or regular, everything that happened in the ancient sanctuary. The ram and the he-goat are sanctuary animals. And so this is talking about the sanctuary, as we shall see. There were two sanctuaries, the one in the Old Testament that we get lessons from. In the Old Testament, the sacrifices were sacrificed every day. They represented Jesus, the Lamb of Christ that would die, the Lamb of God that would die for us. The dying lamb represents Christ. The living priest represents Christ. Everything in the sanctuary talks about Jesus. Daniel chapter 8. Then I heard a holy one speaking. And let's go back, though, and get verse 10 and 11. It grew to the host of heaven. So here you have this religious political power that grows to the host of heaven, cast down some of the host and some of the stars to the ground and trampled on them. What is this speaking about? Well, verse 24 tells us, his power shall be mighty, but not by his own power. He shall destroy fearfully and shall prosper and thrive. He shall destroy the mighty and also the holy people. So what is this talking about in this verse? Persecution against the people of God by the medieval church by Rome in the early centuries and the medieval church during the Dark Ages. Then it says he even exalted himself as high as the prince of the host. Who's that? That's Jesus Christ. By him, the daily was taken away. What's that daily? It's everything that has to do with the sanctuary. So there's a counterfeit religious system set up on earth with its counterfeit sanctuary, its counterfeit priests, its counterfeit sacrifice of an earthly mass. See, this is all about this power, the medieval church. Then it says, verse 13, then I heard a holy one speaking, and another holy one said to the certain one who was speaking, how long will the vision be concerning the transgression of desolation, giving both the sanctuary and the host to be trampled underfoot? Now, what did this power do? According to verse 12, because of transgression, an army was given over to the horn to oppose the daily sacrifices, and he cast truth to the ground. He did all this and prospered. So here is truth cast to the ground. And the question is, how long will truth be cast to the ground? Verse 14, and Daniel 8 says, unto 2,300 days, then shall the sanctuary be cleansed. In other words, another word for cleansed in the Hebrew is restored. Whenever that 2,300-day period ends, and we've shown in past programs that that would end in 1844, God would raise up a movement. He'd raise up a divine movement of destiny to restore truth to the world. The truth about Jesus, the truth about his sacrifice, the truth about his priesthood, the truth about his law, that truth would triumph. Here's the key thing to remember in Daniel chapter 8, and that is, God is the God whose truth stamped down and crushed and apparently defeated, that truth would rise again, and God's truth will triumph. What does it say about you and me?
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6: What does it say about you and me? It says, be a seeker after truth. Jesus said in John 8, verse 32, you shall know the truth, and the truth shall set you free. Jesus said in John 14, verse 6, I am the way, the truth, and the life. Jesus said in John 17, verse 17, sanctify them through thy word. Thy word is what? Truth. Jesus said in John 7, verse 17, if any man will do his will, he shall know the truth, you can know the truth. Proverbs 23, verse 23 says, buy the truth and sell it not. Truth is going to triumph at last, my friend, and you and I can triumph with it. What does this chapter 8 say about end events? It says simply this about end events. It says that end time truth is going to triumph, not going to be defeated. Truth is not going to be flickering like some candle and go out blown in the wind, but truth is going to triumph, and you and I can triumph with it. Let's summarize the first eight chapters. What did the first eight chapters of Daniel say? Chapter one, he's the God who turns defeat into victory. Chapter two, he's the God who knows the future. Chapter three, he's the God who delivers his people. Chapter four, he is the God who's King of Kings and Lord of Lords. Chapter five, he's the God of justice and judgment. Chapter six, he's the God who's steadfast forever and will be with us in every trial. Chapter seven, he's the God whose kingdom will triumph. Chapter eight, he's the God whose truth will triumph. Chapter nine. In chapter nine, he's the keeper of the covenant. In chapter nine, Gabriel comes back to explain to Daniel the meaning of these 2,300 years. And in this time prophecy in Daniel chapter 9, we find 70 weeks of the prophecy, or 490 years. You remember in the Bible, it says that one prophetic day, now that's not every time a day mentioned in the Bible is a year, but one prophetic day in the prophecies of Daniel and Revelation, when you have symbolic language, you have symbolic time periods. When it says 70 weeks are determined upon my people, you know, somebody said, if the shoe fits, wear it. Well, does the shoe fit in the 70-week prophecy? What does it say in that 70-week of that 490 years? It says, Daniel, chapter 9, God's the keeper of the covenant. God never fails. Daniel, chapter 9. We look there at Daniel 9 and verse 25. He informed me, that's Gabriel, and talked with me and said, O Daniel, I've now come forth to give you skill and understanding. At the beginning of your supplications, the command went out, and I've come to tell you, for you're greatly beloved. Here is Daniel perplexed, but he's greatly beloved. Verse 25, know and understand that from the command to restore and build Jerusalem to Messiah the Prince shall be 7 weeks and 62 weeks. Wait a minute. Here's a prophecy that says from the command to restore and build Jerusalem to the Messiah shall be 69 prophetic weeks. That's 483 years. What does that take you down to? When does the prophecy begin? From the commandment to restore and build Jerusalem. Daniel would have known that as a significant event. Why? Because Daniel's in captivity. His people are in captivity to Babylon. And then the Medo-Persian Empire takes over. And when Medo-Persia takes over, Daniel would be looking for the time of a decree to restore and to build Jerusalem. When did that take place? Artaxerxes passed that decree in 457 BC. 69 prophetic weeks. 7 times 69, 7 days in a week, 483 days, 483 prophetic years. Where does that take you? To 27 AD, exactly the year that Christ is baptized. Exactly. The decree goes forth in the fall of 457, 483 years later, the fall of 27, Jesus is baptized. And when he's baptized, what does he say in Mark 1, verse 14? The time is fulfilled. But yet, we go on. It says, after that period of time, the Messiah would be cut off. What does cut off mean? Crucified. Then he'll confirm the covenant with many for 1 week, and in the middle of the week, he'll bring an end of sacrifice and offering. Who is the he there? Well, in verse 25, the theme is the Messiah. In verse 26, the theme is the Messiah. In verse 27, it's not the Antichrist that's going to confirm the covenant. The Bible does not say in any place that the Antichrist ever establishes a covenant. He, that is Christ, shall confirm the covenant many with 1 week. The middle of the week, he'll bring an end to sacrifice and offering. If I've got 27 AD and I've got 3.5 years after that period of time, if I do that, what does that take me? 3 years from the fall of 27 takes me to the fall of 30. 6 more months takes me to the spring of 31. What Jewish feast took place in the spring? The Passover. When was Christ crucified? Exactly at 33 years old in the spring of 31 AD. What happened 3.5 years later? The gospel went to the Gentiles. What does Daniel 9 say? It says God has a divine timetable. It says that God is the keeper of the covenant. Christ came on time. Christ was crucified on time. The gospel went to the Gentiles on time. in the 70 weeks of the 490 years. The angel said, Gabriel said to Daniel, do you believe the Gabriel? Do you believe the angel? It said, 70 weeks are determined upon your people. Who are Daniel's people? The Jews. The word determined there in Hebrew is chatuk. It means cut off. 70 weeks are cut off from what? The 2,300 days. How many days in 70 weeks? 490. 490 cut off. They're the first part of the prophecy of the 2,300 days that relate to the Jews. Second part of the prophecy relates to end events. If 490 years of 2,300 ran out in 34 AD, we'd have 1810 years left. 490, 1810, 2,300. First 490 run out in 34 AD, 1810 more years. When does that run out? In 1844. What does that mean? It means that since that period of time, we have been living in what the Bible calls end time. We've been living in God's judgment hour. We've been living when judgment hangs over the earth. You say, that's a long time. Sure, but Noah preached 120 years, right? And our population is much greater. We've been living at a time when the gospel, Jesus said, Matthew 24, verse 14, this gospel of the kingdom will be preached in all the world as a witness to all nations. Then the end shall come. Revelation 14, verse 6. I saw another angel flying in the midst of heaven, having the everlasting gospel to preach to them that dwell on the earth, to every nation, kindred, tongue, and people. What does Daniel 9 say to us? It says, God's the keeper of the covenant. What does Daniel 9 say to us? It says, be patient, my brother, my sister. God says, I have a divine timetable. What does it say about end events? It says we're living at end time. Prepare for the coming of Jesus. Daniel chapter 10. Daniel chapter 10. Daniel's praying about the deliverance of the Jews. And as he prays for 3 weeks. There's apparently no answer. But then in Daniel chapter 10, verse 12, then he said to me, that's Gabriel, do not fear, Daniel, from the first day you set your heart to understand and to humble yourself before your God. Your words were heard, and I've come because of your words. In Daniel chapter 10, Daniel prays, but it doesn't appear that anything's happening for 3 weeks. Have you ever felt that you prayed and your prayers are going up to heaven and nothing's happening? The angel Gabriel comes and says, from the first day that you prayed, I came. Well, why wasn't there any immediate answer? He tells you. But the prince of the kingdom of Persia, who's that? Well, it's not Cyrus, because Cyrus, the Bible says, was the king of Persia in this chapter. The prince of the kingdom of Persia. Remember, Jesus said, the prince of this world, John chapter 12, comes and he has nothing in me. Remember, in Ephesians chapter 2, the Bible says that Satan is the prince of the power of the air. So the prince of the kingdom of Persia is obviously Satan. He withstood Gabriel for 21 days. Then Michael, it doesn't say, our translation is one of the chief princes, the chief prince, the mighty one of heaven, comes to help me, for I had been left alone with the kings of Persia. So what's going on here? Daniel's praying, and there's a battle between good and evil. There's a battle between Christ and Satan. There's this tremendous battle. Daniel keeps praying. He keeps persisting. See, sometimes our prayers are not answered. Why? Because we're in a battle. Ephesians 6, verse 12, we wrestle not against flesh and blood, but against principalities and powers of evil in wicked places. So Daniel's praying, and there's this battle over the mind of Cyrus between the good and evil angels. As Daniel keeps praying, the evil angels are trying to bring darkness to Cyrus's mind. The good angels are fighting against him. Then Michael. Who's Michael? The mighty one of heaven. The mighty one, Michael, the mighty one comes. The all-powerful one comes. He beats back all the forces of hell. And Cyrus signs the decree so God's people could go free. What does Daniel 10 have to say to you and to me today? First, it tells us that God is the God who answers prayer. He's the God who answers prayer. Secondly, it says to you and me, persist in prayer. Don't give up. And thirdly, it says to a people living at the time of the end, as we pray for the coming of Jesus, as we pray that phrase in the Lord's Prayer, thy kingdom come, as we pray the prayer of John in Revelation 22, the last verse, even so come quickly, Lord Jesus, that Jesus will answer that prayer. Principalities and powers of hell will be defeated. Daniel chapter 11. You have the description of Persia again, the description of the Grecian Empire. You have the description of the Roman Empire. And you have this battle with all these empires against God's people. And the great theme of Daniel chapter 11 is that the people of God are going to triumph. If you look at Daniel chapter 11, verse 32, those who do wickedly against the covenant, he shall corrupt with flattery. But the people who know their God shall be strong and carry out exploits. And those of the people who understand shall instruct many. For many days they shall fall by sword and flame, by captivity and plundering. So the people of God would experience captivity in the last days. They would experience suffering. They would experience plundering. But the people of God would be sharing God's love, sharing God's goodness. The light of God's truth would shine everywhere. The people of God would triumph. Revelation 18, verse 1, I saw another angel come down from heaven, and the earth was lightened with the glory of God. Habakkuk chapter 2, verse 14, and the knowledge of the glory of God would cover the earth as waters cover the sea. Daniel chapter 11, the people of God are going to triumph. You come to the end of Daniel chapter 11. There's the battle between the king of the north, the king of the south, the king of the north representing atheism, the king of the south representing false religion. And in the middle of that is Israel, or God's people today. But what happens? God's people triumph. Atheism does not triumph. False religion does not triumph. But the people of God in Christ triumph. That leads us to Daniel chapter 12. At that time, Michael, the battle is raging between good and evil. Michael stands up, the great prince who stands for the sons of your people. And there shall be a time of trouble such as never was since there was a nation, even at that same time. And at that time, your people shall be delivered.
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6: Daniel 1, he's the God who turns defeat into victory. Daniel 2, he's the God who knows the future. Daniel chapter 3, he is the God that leaps into the flames of life and delivers us. Daniel chapter 4, he's the God who's King of kings and Lord of lords. Daniel chapter 5, he's the God of justice and judgment. Daniel chapter 6, he is the God who's steadfast forever with us in the lion's dens of life. Daniel chapter 7, he is the God whose kingdom will triumph. Daniel chapter 8, he's the God whose truth will triumph. Daniel chapter 9, he is the God who keeps the covenant. Daniel chapter 10, he is the God who answers prayer. Daniel chapter 11, he is the God whose people will triumph. Daniel chapter 12, he's the God whose purposes and plans will triumph.
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0: What if the hardest truth to face isn't out in the world, but inside our own hearts? Welcome to the Sunday Sermon on Through the Bible. I'm Steve Schwetz, and I've got something that you're going to love. A never-before-aired message from Dr. J. Vernon McGee titled, To Tell the Truth. Now, most of us know how hard truth can be, especially when more than one voice is competing for our trust. Well, Dr. McGee begins with a familiar picture drawn from a classic game show format, a panel, a moderator, and several people making bold claims. But only one is the real thing. And in a world filled with religious talk, spiritual labels, and confident opinions, that question still matters. How do you tell the difference between what sounds right and what is right? Well, as we open Genesis, we'll meet Esau, Jacob, and the man God is shaping. And as Dr. McGee walks us through their story, Scripture gently turns the spotlight onto our own hearts, because this isn't just about someone else, but about what God is doing in us. Let's pray. Father, thank you for your word and for this time to study it. Would you open our eyes and then humble our hearts and lead us by your Spirit? Help us to recognize what's real and yield our lives to you. In Jesus' name, amen. Here's the Sunday sermon on Through the Bible with Dr. J. Vernon McGee.
1: Our subject this morning is to tell the truth. Now, I have this morning three persons to bring before this congregation. Only one is the real man of God. The other two are deceivers. They'll try to fool you, and they have fooled multitudes down through the ages. And I want this morning, therefore, to say just a word about how will we recognize the real man of God. And very briefly, let me put down these guidelines. The real man of God is one who has been born of the Spirit. He has a new nature. If any man be in Christ, he's a new creation. And the Lord Jesus said to Nicodemus, a religious man, a Pharisee with a God-given religion, ye must be born again. Now, how can you be born again? Well, it's to receive Christ as Savior today. On the other side of the cross, they brought an offering by faith which pointed to the coming of Christ. This side of the cross, we do not bring an offering, but we look back in faith to the sacrifice He made for us 1900 years ago. Now, the man of God is one who has trusted Christ. And I want to add something else to that. If he's to be distinguished by the world or by other believers, he must be filled with the Spirit. He must produce in his life the fruit of the Spirit. That is, if others are to be able to distinguish. And since this morning you are the ones to determine it, the man that we are after must be, therefore, one that has some distinguishing marks, that he is a believer, that he is a real man of God. All right, now let's meet these three, all claiming, if you please, to be the real man of God. And I pick up the narrative in Genesis at the record of Isaac and Rebekah. Rebekah came from a far country to become the bride of Isaac, and he received her, loved her, and she became his wife. Now in time we are told that twins were born to Rebekah. These two boys, Esau and Jacob, they represent actually two nations, and they also represent two natures of the believer. I do not want to emphasize that too much this morning, but call your attention to something that's quite interesting. In Genesis 25, verse 22, and the children struggled together within her. And she said, if it be so, why am I thus? And she went to inquire of the Lord. These two struggled within her, the two natures of the believer. And Paul says that the Spirit warreth against the flesh, and the flesh warreth against the Spirit, and these two are contrary, and ye cannot do the things that ye would. A child of God has therefore a nature that is contending with the old nature and could never acquiesce with living continually in the old nature. Now let's look at this man Esau, because he happens to be one of them that's brought before us today. After all, he's brought up in the family of Abraham and the family of Isaac, and certainly he's a candidate to be a child of God in this family. And so let's look at him for just a moment. The scripture says this concerning him: the first came out red all over like a hairy garment. They called his name Esau. Now, Esau means hairy. You'll see later on he's called Edom. That means red, and the nation that came from him was called Edom, evidently because of the texture of the soil, the mountains where the country of Edom is, the rose-red city of the dead that's in the mountains of Edom is entirely red in that entire area. It certainly was a fitting name for him. And this man, an outdoor man, as we shall see, a red man, he was sunburned. At the very beginning, we are warned concerning him, and we're told certain things concerning him. We are told a little later on, and I should like to drop down and pick this up concerning him. The boys grew, and Esau was a cunning hunter, a man of the field. And Jacob was a plain man dwelling in tents. We are told that he was, first of all, a cunning hunter. There are two hunters in the scripture. Neither one of them stand out very well. One's Nimrod, the other's Esau. The hunter comes off badly in scripture. Let me give you just a couple of scriptures this morning. In 1 Samuel, the 24th chapter, verse 11, David had just gone over and taken off the skirt of Saul, had not killed him. Then he went back over on the other side from the hill, across the valley, called to him. And he says, "Moreover, my father, see the skirt of thy robe in my hand, for in that I cut off the skirt of thy robe and kill thee not. Know thou and see that there is neither evil nor transgression in mine hand. I have not sinned against thee, yet thou huntest my soul to take it." Now Saul was a hunter, just like Nimrod was, a hunter of the souls of man, and he was after this boy, David, of course, to kill him. Micah 7:2, just one other. "The good man is perished out of the earth, and there is none upright among men. They all lie in wait for blood. They hunt every man his brother with

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6: One who was undisciplined. He had no definite work. He is the opposite to what a believer should be today. Be ye steadfast, unmovable, always abounding in the work of the Lord, for as much as ye know that your labor's not in vain in the Lord. So that this man, Esau, a man of the field, shiftless, restless, dissatisfied, and on the move, and in the home of Abraham, and in the home of Isaac, if you please, having everything. We have all the comforts and gadgets of life today, but it is not bringing satisfaction to the human heart, and it's not satisfying men today. Esau, the man of the field, of the open country, wandering here and there, not finding any place that would satisfy him. Then this man of the field can be, I think, changed and said the man of the world, if you please. You can broaden it out a little. And the man of the world, that's what he was, a typical worldling. He loved the world and the things of the world. Those were the things. He was a man of the flesh. He manifested only the old nature. So much for the moment for Esau. Let's look at Jacob for just a moment. And believe me, he starts off wrong. He comes out holding on to the heel of his brother, and they name him supplanter, a Jacob. But we're told this concerning him here, that he was a plain man. That's quite interesting. And dwelling in tents. Two things concerning him. A plain man means simply this, that he was a man of peaceful habits. Now, you don't get that at first. I'm willing to grant that. He did live a simple life, and he complicated it by evil, because evil always complicates life. Don't know why it is, but part of our problems today are the result of evil. Evil's always twisted and distorted and crooked. Listen to David in Psalm 27:4, "One thing have I desired of the Lord, that will I seek after, that I may dwell in the house of the Lord all the days of my life, to behold the beauty of the Lord and to inquire in his temple." And Paul could sharpen his life down to one point. He could say, "One thing I do." How many of us this morning have reduced our lives to that simple formula today? It's become complicated. This man made his life complicated because of evil and sin, but he was a simple man and a peaceful man. We'll find that out. And then we're told the second thing, he's dwelling in tents. This man recognized that he was a pilgrim and stranger in this earth. And he is among that number in the Old Testament of whom it was said, "These all died in faith, not having received the promises, but having seen them afar off, and were persuaded of them, and embraced them, and confessed that they were strangers and pilgrims on the earth." That's Jacob. He's a man of the Spirit, actually. He did have a new nature. And I hate to have to make this statement. It's an unfortunate statement. It's a sad statement. But the man with a new nature also has an old nature. And the tragedy of it is that sometimes the man with the new nature, who also has an old nature, lives in the old nature and does not manifest the new.

0: I say that's the tragedy of the Christian life today. Now, will you follow me with these two boys here? They grew up. At the beginning, the contrast between these two does not place Jacob in a very favorable light. In fact, we have a very bad perspective of this fella. Esau is the outdoor man. He was the hunter. He was the fella that had the sunburn. He was the fella who was virile. He was attractive in many ways. He was an adventurer. Esau had tremendous experiences. And Jacob was mama's boy. He stayed at home, tied to his mama's apron string, connived with her, if you please, to deceive the father. And he could cook. May I say to you, he doesn't look good in this first recorded incident, nor in the second recorded incident, nor in the third one either. Will you notice that the patterns of their conduct were set early? Verse 29, and Jacob sod pottage, and Esau came from the field, and he was faint. Now you have a capsule picture of these two boys as they're growing up in that one short verse. Now will you notice it says, Esau said to Jacob, feed me, I pray thee, with that same red. He didn't even know what it was. If you'll notice that in your translation, this is in italics, pottage, and I think we should supply it, of course. But Esau didn't say it. He says, whatever that stuff is that's red, I'd like to have some of it. For I am faint. Therefore was his name called Edom. Now, the impression is sometimes given that Jacob took advantage of his brother because his brother was starving to death, and that he wanted to take advantage of him, and this poor boy, Esau, had come from the field, and he just couldn't make it very much longer. He would have starved to death. May I say to you, do you think anyone brought up in the home of Isaac would have starved? I don't think so. He's not starving to death. He does say, I'm faint, and he was faint, but all he's saying is, I'm just hungry. I've been out hunting all day, and I'm hungry, and I'd like to have that. And I'd like to absolve Jacob. He's bad enough as it is, but to say that he took advantage of his brother in that connection just doesn't happen to be so. And Jacob said, sell me this day thy birthright. And immediately, we find this man, Jacob, trading and using trickery to do exactly what God had promised that he would do. Because at the birth of these boys, God said to the mother, the Lord said unto her, two nations are in thy womb. Two manner of people shall be separated from thy being. The one people shall be stronger than the other, and the elder shall serve the younger. Now they should have believed God. And this man, Jacob, is not willing to wait for God to work this thing out for him. And he sees a marvelous opportunity to reach in and make a trade. And I can assure you, God wasn't back of this. God had promised to give it to him, and God would have given it to him in an altogether different manner. But this boy could never miss an opportunity to drive a good bargain. And so we find him here. And notice the reaction of Esau. And I'm confident that Jacob knew the attitude of this boy Esau. But listen to it. Esau said, behold, I'm at the point to die. I'm just starving to death. And you've heard young people say that the way they eat. It looks like it, but they're actually not starving to death. And what profit, listen to him, what profit shall this birthright be to me? And notice the contempt that he has for it. This birthright, what profit is it to me? I don't care for it. He treated it as a contemptible thing. To him it was valueless. He had no appreciation of it whatsoever. Let's look at what he's despising here. The birthright had a wonderful meaning, and especially in the family of Abraham. To begin with, it belonged to the eldest son. and it belonged, therefore, to this boy. Will you notice that old Jacob, later on, when he was dying, called his 12 sons in. In the 49th of Genesis, he begins with his eldest, Reuben. Listen to him. Genesis 49, verse 3. Reuben, thou art my firstborn, my might, and the beginning of my strength, the excellency of dignity, and the excellency of power. Don't you see that the firstborn speaks of dignity and it speaks of power? The firstborn occupied a unique position. Not only that, he got a double portion in the inheritance. We're told over in Deuteronomy, the Mosaic Law, chapter 21, verse 17, listen to this. But he shall acknowledge the son of the hated for the firstborn by giving him a double portion of all that he hath, for he is the beginning of his strength, the right of the firstborn is his. So that the firstborn had a double portion. Now added to that, the firstborn was the priest of the family. He was the one to receive divine communications if there were to be those. And in the family of Abraham, it meant not only to receive divine communication, it led in the line to the Messiah. It had great spiritual value attached to it. And Jacob knew that. And Jacob wanted it. Because down underneath his conniving, he had a spiritual discernment which this boy Esau lacked entirely. Now notice the attitude of this boy Esau. What he's saying is simply this, I'm going to die anyway. I can't live on promises. God says he's going to send in this line someone to come, but I can't wait for that, and I'm not interested in that. Candidly, he had no spiritual sensitivity whatsoever. And I feel that the writer to the Hebrews gives us the final word concerning him. Hebrews 12:16, lest there be any fornicator or profane person as Esau, who for one morsel of meat sold his birthright. Esau was a profane person. Now that didn't mean that he cussed. He might have, but that's not what this word means. The word comes from a Latin word. Profanus means, Fanus was the temple, the front of it. And pro meant before or against it. Profane was a man who was against God. Esau actually was the first one who started the God is dead movement. He says, as far as I'm concerned, I'm against him. I have no need of him. He was a man of the flesh. And I think that you can say definitely that he's not God's man. You can rule him out. Now will you notice this other man? Jacob's experience now in the home doesn't improve after this. You wish it had, but didn't. In fact, it got worse. When he found out that his father, who did something actually should not have done, was going to bless Esau as the eldest, then his mother, I think, connived the plot. The idea was hers. And so she urges him to go in and deceive the father. As you know, the story of killing a goat, put the skin on him and the smell of it on him. And believe me, they say if you cut a goat's nose off, he'll smell just the same. And so this fella went in smelling like the field. And old Isaac took a good whiff and he says, that sure must be Esau. They did not advertise in those days the deodorants that we have today. And so he said, this is my boy. And he blessed him. And this boy stole the birthright, that which was his according to the promise of God. But God did not lead him in this at all. Now he is forced to leave home because Esau now won't take any more. He seeks his life, and when Rebecca sees the outcome of it. She tells him, "You leave now, and I want you to go over to where I came from, to my people, and you just stay there till Esau cools off, and when he does, I'll bring you back." May I tell you how sin works out? She never saw him alive again. She died before he got back. And so this boy starts out, and if there ever was a fella who was cocksure and conceited, it was this fella. He went 500 miles, and God overruled, and God protected him on that journey, and yet he gives God no credit whatsoever. He first came to Bethel, homesick, I think, that night, and God appeared to him to assure him. And then God brought him back to Bethel later on. So this boy went on, and he came to the land of Haran. There's no dependence on God whatsoever. He didn't need to depend on God. He's clever. He has ability. He's been able to get by. He was able to put it over on Esau. He was able to put it over on his father. And I think that along the way he did pretty well also. But no record of that at all. But finally he arrives in Haran, and I want you to look at him and how humble and dependent upon God he was. But look at this boy. When he came, he met some men with sheep. And Jacob said unto them, "My brethren, whence be ye?" And they said, "Of Haran are we." And he said unto them, "Know ye Laban the son of Nahor?" And they said, "We know him." When Jacob didn't, but he found out later. The way they said this let you know that this man Laban also had quite a reputation in that country for doing the same thing Jacob was able to do. That is, put over a very sharp deal. "We know him." And he said unto them, "Is he well?" And they said, "He's well. And behold, Rachel his daughter cometh with the sheep." And then we find that Rachel comes down to the well, and Jacob meets her. He's a very gallant young man, by the way. He draws the water here. And then we read, as we move on down, verses 10 and 11, "It came to pass, when Jacob saw Rachel, the daughter of Laban, his mother's brother, and the sheep of Laban, his mother's brother, that Jacob went near, rolled a stone from the well's mouth, and watered the flock of Laban, his mother's brother. And Jacob kissed Rachel, and lifted up his voice, and wept." And for the life of me, I can't explain that. She was beautiful, she was lovely, she's to become his wife. And yet, when he kissed her, he lifted up his voice and wept. I think that, frankly, he's so filled with emotion that now he's come to kinfolks at last. It took a long time to make a 500-mile journey in those days. And now he's entertained in the home of his uncle. I say entertained, not long. We are told that he abode with him the space of a month. That's verse 14. Now, if you think that Laban is going to let any nephew of his stay with him a month and not pay board, you are wrong. Because Laban is clever also. In fact, Jacob is going to find out he's an amateur and Laban is an old pro. Will you listen to this? "One morning at breakfast, Laban said unto Jacob, 'Because thou art my brother, shouldst thou therefore serve me for naught?'" And who said anything about going to work? Not Jacob. But Laban has. Laban says, "You're not going to serve me for naught. I'm going to pay you." And I imagine Jacob wondered at this time, "Tell me, what shall thy wages be?" And he had already discovered in the month's time that Jacob was in love with Rachel. We're told that Leah was tender-eyed, but Rachel was beautiful and well-favored. And so now there begins the battle of the wits. And Jacob finds himself outwitted, outsmarted at every turn. Fact of the matter is, he cries calf rope after 20 years. And you find out that he had deceived, and we're coming back to this later on. I'll not deal with it in detail today. But after those years went by and he found that he had been beaten, and yet in it all God had blessed him, he finally sneaked off like a whipped dog under cover of darkness and the absence of Laban. And then we find that he came down to the brook Jabbok. And that's where God now deals with this man, because he is his man. But he is a man that's lived in the flesh. And God can't let his man just go on and on and on in the flesh. So God's going to move in on him. And he comes down now to Jabbok. And you will notice that when he came there, and I'm turning now to chapter 32, verse 24. And Jacob was left alone. And there wrestled a man with him until the breaking of the day. And that man was the pre-incarnate Christ. I'll not turn this morning to Hosea, the 12th chapter, 1 and 5. You may want to look at that later. But you'll find out that that person was more than just a man. It was the pre-incarnate Christ that appeared to him there at Jabbok. A few months ago, we were at Jabbok. We had been to Gerizah, Jerish. They're one of the cities of the Decapolis, and when we came back, they stopped. I wondered why they stopped and made inquiry, and they said, this is the brook Jabbok, and this is where Jacob crossed the brook. And so I took a little walk. I walked all the way down. They have a bridge over it now. I took a little walk down to the bridge, and there was a shepherd over there with sheep. I thought, my, that could very easily have been Jacob if you'd moved back a few thousand years. And it's a wild place. I tell you, it's a wild place. It's not a place to meet a man that's seeking your life, because you'd have very little protection. And so this man is left alone there. Back of him is a father-in-law that would like to kill him. Ahead of him is a brother. The last time he saw him, he wanted to kill him. And if you think that Jacob wanted to wrestle with somebody, you're wrong. He didn't. He didn't want to take on a third party. He had enough. He had a tag team match going. Laban on one side and Esau on the other side. And that's enough for one bout, let me tell you. And tell the truth, he's already lost every fall so far. He's not wanting to wrestle. Jacob was left alone, and there wrestled a man with him until the breaking of the day. It wasn't Jacob wrestling, it was the man. One of the greatest wrestling matches in history. This is the match that is recorded here, and the match is with Jacob. And a man wrestled with him, the pre-incarnate Christ. Now, very briefly, and when he saw that he prevailed not against him, he touched the hollow of his thigh, and the hollow of Jacob's thigh was out of joint as he wrestled with him. And he said, let me go, for the day breaketh. And he said, I'll not let thee go except thou bless me. Now, Jacob during that night tried every wrestling halt that he knew, and he knew a few. He was a clever boy, but frankly, he's now reached the end of his rope. And this man wrestling with him, the pre-incarnate Christ, wants him to yield, but he won't. He keeps fighting, because all of his life he'd been doing it on his own. And now God moves in on him, because God crippled him. God broke his leg to get him, but he got him. And finally, Jacob just reaches out and holds on and says, I'll not let you go till you bless me. I say we have a change of attitude here, because this boy is not asking anybody to help him, but he is now. And he said unto him, what's thy name? And he said, Jacob. He said, thy name shall be called no more Jacob. No more a supplanter, no more of a trickster, a clever boy, but Israel, for as a prince hast thou power with God and with men, and hast prevailed. prevailed. He won the match. But he didn't win it by wrestling. He won the match by yielding. And now he has something that all of us need today, power with God and power with man. My, how the child of God today needs power with God and power with man. This man, alone with God, man of the flesh, living in the old nature, unattractive, unlovely, despicable. But I want to say to you, he happens to be God's man. And he doesn't look like it, and he doesn't act like a man of God. But after this incident that took place yonder at Jabbok, we see the man of God now. Not Jacob the old nature. Oh, yes, it pops out. He always had it, as you will. But he's now Israel. He's a prince with God. God broke his leg, but God got him. Sometimes he does that today. The story is told of the shepherd in the Alps. A tourist from this country visiting noticed the sheep and the shepherd and got up close and noticed one of the sheep had a broken leg, but it was bound in a splint. And he said to the shepherd, "How did that happen?" He said, "I broke it." He said, "You don't mean it." He said, "Yes, I broke his leg." Well, he said, "You look to me like a very kind shepherd. Why did you break his leg?" Well, he said, "This sheep is the leader. This sheep is the one that the others follow. And when I would lead them up the Alps in the summertime as the grass died in the lower meadows and I began to walk up, there are several very difficult precipices that you go around. This little sheep would go to the dangerous places, and he'd lead the other sheep off down a dangerous trail. And I tried to get him to follow me, and he wouldn't follow me. And finally, I broke his leg, and now he stays right along with me." Sometimes God breaks the leg. He broke Jacob's. He has moved in on others, and I think he'll move in on you and me if we are his child, not manifesting the new nature. This man now has power with God. I see him down in Egypt blessing Pharaoh. Imagine that, the greatest ruler of the day. And Jacob blessed him. Power with God. And I see him now talking to his grandson. My, that's when a man boasts, they tell me, is when he becomes a grandfather and starts talking to his grandchildren. That's when he becomes a big man. But I listen to Jacob now, who is Israel, and he says, concerning the sons of Joseph, "May the angel that kept me from evil keep the lads. I have nothing to boast of. I wasn't so clever. Everything I did was wrong. And the angel kept me from evil, and the angel today watches over me." He fought a battle at Jabbok, and he won because he yielded. Will you notice that truth? And I'm going to close now. I want to turn to the New Testament where we see that battle raging. And I think it raged in the life of the Apostle Paul. But will you listen to him in the 5th chapter of Galatians? "For the flesh warreth against the spirit, and the spirit warreth against the flesh. And these are contrary the one to the other, so that ye cannot do the things that ye would. If ye be led of the Spirit," and if you're led of the Spirit, you've yielded, my beloved, because that's the only way you can be led. You're not under the law. "Now the works of the flesh are manifest," and here they are. It's an ugly brood: adultery, fornication, uncleanness, lasciviousness, and so on. Then he says, "But the fruit of the Spirit," and it's not works of the Spirit, where we cooperate, but it's what the Holy Spirit produces in the life. Anything that Vernon McGee produces is no good, and God won't have it. In fact, he must throw it out. It's vile to him. Anything the flesh produces, it's only what the Holy Spirit produces in our lives. The fruit of the Spirit is love, joy, peace, long-suffering, gentleness, goodness, faithfulness, meekness, self-control. Against such there is no law. And Paul, I believe, went through this. Will you listen to him? In Romans 7:19, he says, "For the good that I would, I do not. For the good that this new nature would do, I do not, but the evil which I would not." And that new nature won't sin. "That I do," the old nature. You know anything about that in your life this morning? Is this your experience? And this man who tried to fight it himself, this is his experience. I've been a pastor many years, and a lot of the saints, I wish I could get them in the 7th of Romans, because the man who fought the battle in the 7th of Romans found out there was no good in him, no power within him. And he found out that when he yielded, and only when he yielded, and permitted the Holy Spirit to work in his life, could he produce anything. And Paul cried out, "Oh, wretched man that I am." That's not an unsaved man. That's a man that's God's man saying that, "Oh, wretched man that I am, who shall deliver me from the body of this death?" And the pictures of a corpse. When a man murdered in that day, one of the punishments was to take the corpse, chain it to his body, and he carried it the rest of his life. And Paul says, "That's what I'm carrying around." My friend, that's what you're carrying around today. You and I. But this man did reach the place where he could say, "I can do all things in Christ who strengtheneth me." And the Lord Jesus, we've seen in that upper room discourse, his last word is a word of victory. "These things I've spoken unto you, that in me ye might have peace. In the world ye shall have trouble, but be of good cheer. I have overcome the world." You will never be able to do it, and I'll never be able to do it, but he can. He has. His victory is our victory, and it only comes when you and I yield. May I say to you this morning, are you fighting out yonder alone like Jacob by your jabbok? Well, there's no use saying you're losing, aren't you? Why don't you turn it over to him? Why don't you call him in? Why don't you yield to him? If you are here today, though, and have never begun the battle, God would like to begin with you by giving you a new nature. He wants to make you his child. And he doesn't want you to be an abnormal child. Because today, the average Christian accepts defeat as the normal way of living, and God never intended it that way. It's abnormal today to live a defeated Christian life day in and day out and whimper and cry. God wants us. Be of good cheer. I've overcome the world. I can do all things in Christ who strengtheneth me. But he wants you maybe to begin with him. And you begin with him by letting him give you something. The gift of God is eternal life. In Christ Jesus. He'll give it to you if you by faith this morning will accept it.
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8: Welcome to Breakpoint, a daily look at an ever-changing culture through the lens of unchanging truth. For the Colson Center, I'm John Stone Street. 20 years ago, Al Gore released the documentary An Inconvenient Truth. After premiering to a standing ovation at Sundance and earning $25 million at the box office, it earned an Oscar for Best Documentary. Well, today, 20 years later, Gore still stands behind the film. Quote, "From my perspective, the movie's even more relevant today than when it first came out," he recently stated at an anniversary ceremony for the film, adding that global warming is not yet solved. And Gore's primary claims today are the same as they were a generation ago, that climate change is happening, that it is human-caused, and that it presents an existential threat to the human race. Unless the nations of the world took immediate and drastic steps to alter economic and political structures, he argued then, the runaway effects of warming would doom us all. In the documentary, Gore evoked a line from Mark Twain, saying, quote, "What gets us into trouble is not what we don't know. It's what we know for sure that just ain't so." In other words, the world was not too big for humanity to mess up, as so many believed. Maybe that was true at one time, he said, but it's not anymore. An Inconvenient Truth is the most consequential documentary of the last half century. Gore's prophecies had a profound impact on Western culture, from Hollywood to D.C. to the sciences, even the humanities in most universities. And for quite a while, to even question his claims was the same as being a flat earther. Well, not so much anymore. A recent article in National Review outlined Gore's failed prophecies. He promised, and I quote, "a world besieged by floods, droughts, storms, wildfires," wrote author Bjorn Lomborg. The data, however, tell a different story. Over the past century, as the global population quadrupled, deaths from climate-related disasters have plummeted, end quote. According to Lomborg, Gore was wrong about the catastrophic rise of sea levels, the cause of shrinking glaciers, extreme weather events, and the polar bear population. Even left-wing journal Slate published critiques for Gore, saying, quote, "Considering the multiple times Gore has given his greenhouse slideshow, he says thousands, it's jarring that the movie was not scrubbed for factual precision," end quote. Also, as Cornwall Alliance founder and president E. Calvin Beisner has argued, the widely believed and repeated assertion that all scientists agree with Gore's version of climate change has never been true and is simply not so today. An Inconvenient Truth was always more philosophy than it was science. Gore over-catastrophized his facts and figures in terms that did not allow for dissent. He was right to claim that ultimately this is not really a political issue so much as a moral issue, but in fact, to be more precise, it was always a worldview issue, specifically what we believe about the kind of world we live in and our place within it. If, as naturalistic worldviews demand, there's no God overseeing and superintending the flow of history, we're all here by accident. An Inconvenient Truth described a world that was on the precipice of a disaster that we caused and probably really couldn't fix. The Christian vision is that we aren't alone and we're not ultimately in charge. We're responsible. We're valuable creatures created to meaningfully care for the rest of creation. In other words, between the Bible and Gore's film is all the difference in the world. For the Colson Center, I'm John Stone Street with Breakpoint. Thanks today to William of Bozeman, Montana. 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Today's Breakpoint was co-authored with Dr. Timothy Padgett. 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
9: This is Shauna on Johnny Erickson Tata Sharing Hope. Perhaps you've heard Johnny talk about her diving accident. Well, here she is today with part of the story that might be new to you.
10: Decades have passed since that fateful day. I dove into shallow water, crunched my neck, then floated helplessly paralyzed, face down in the water. You know, I hardly ever think about that day. It was so long ago. That is, until recently, someone asked a question about it. The other day, a visitor to our Johnny and Friends office asked me, "Johnny, didn't you panic when you were in the water? I mean, you were face down. You were running out of breath. Weren't you frightened?" I had to pause a minute and think back. Did I panic? Was I frightened? Well, strange as it may seem, even though I was helplessly floating face down in the water and unable to right myself, honestly, I had no fear. Although I knew that in the next few seconds, water would flood my lungs, a deep and powerful peace held fear at bay. And I think this is why. Psalm 68, verse 20 says, quote, "Our God is a God who saves. From the sovereign Lord comes escape from death." Now that is a comforting verse, because it infers that our sovereign Lord is an escape artist when it comes to death. Someone once explained it well when he wrote, "All that pertains to deliverance from death, all that prepares for it, all that makes it easy to be born, all that constitutes a rescue from its pains and horrors, all that follows death in a higher and more blessed world, all that makes death final and places us in a condition where death is no more to be dreaded, all this belongs to God. All this is under His control. He only can enable us to bear death. He only can conduct us from a bed of death to a world where we shall never die." Wow. You know, as it turned out, looking back, my sister Kathy, she rescued me in a split second before I began to drown. I mean, isn't that amazing? Yes, God will rescue you, but sometimes it's in the split second. Yes, you will be delivered, but in absolutely no time to spare. Yes, His grace will uphold you, but sometimes it's not ministered until we come to the absolute end of ourselves. In other words, yes, I survived that diving accident, but by the skin of my teeth. Talk about something that refines your faith. Oh, my goodness. And it is why to this day Psalm 18 means so much to me, where it says, "The cords of death entangled me. The torrents of destruction overwhelmed me. The cords of the grave coiled around me. The snares of death confronted me. And in my distress, I called to the Lord. I cried to my God for help. And from His temple, He heard my cry." Only heaven is going to reveal the countless times you and I escape death every day. So thank Him for His sovereign protection over your life, whether broken necks, broken arms, or broken fingernails. 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And finally, when your time does come to leave this earth for the next, God will provide the same escape. 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
14: And thank you for joining us for the weekend edition of Turning Point. We begin a new weekend series based upon the ministry of the Holy Spirit. And today, on this program, we're going to talk about the promise that Jesus made before He went back to heaven, the promise that He would send His Spirit after He was gone. And, of course, the beauty of all that for us is the Holy Spirit is not just with us. He lives in us. He's become a part of who we are. And we know that the Holy Spirit's work is going on every day because of the promise of Jesus. More about that right now on the Weekend Edition. The night before the cross, Jesus sat down with His disciples for one final meal. He told them He was leaving, and their hearts were troubled. They couldn't imagine life without Him. Who would guide them? Who would help them? And that's when Jesus gave them a promise they never expected. He said, John 14:16, I will pray the Father, and He will give you another helper that He may abide with you forever. For the disciples, those words felt like a lifeline. Jesus was about to leave, but He promised they wouldn't be alone. Someone was coming to help them, and that someone was God the Holy Spirit. In the weeks ahead, we're going to learn who the Holy Spirit is, what He does, and some people don't know much about Him. Others misunderstand Him. The Bible tells us the truth. The Spirit of God is living inside every one of us if we're Christians. The Spirit hovered over the waters of creation. The Spirit gave Joseph the wisdom to lead a nation through famine. The Holy Spirit gave David the strength to face giants and enemies, and He even gave the skill to design and build God's tabernacle. Here's the incredible part. That same Spirit is alive today, and He's ready to help you. When you don't know what to do, He can guide you. When worries keep you up at night, He can calm you down. When life feels too big or too hard, He can give you the courage to stand strong and move forward. To know the Holy Spirit is to know God Himself. It is to know His presence and His power in your life. So let's get started learning about Him. First of all, let me tell you about His personality. John 14:16-17 says, "And I will pray the Father, and He will give you another helper, that He may abide with you forever, the Spirit of truth, whom the world cannot receive, because it neither sees Him nor knows Him. But you know Him, for He dwells with you and will be in you." When Jesus spoke these words, He wasn't promising a force or some type of vague spiritual electricity. He was promising a person. Now, this is where some people get tripped up about the Holy Spirit. They refer to the Holy Spirit as an it, but the Holy Spirit is not an it. He is God, the third person of the Trinity. Think of it this way. Electricity can't love you. Gravity can't teach you. A magnetic field won't comfort you at 2 o'clock in the morning. But the Spirit of God does all of that and more. Jesus said He would teach us. And in the book of Acts, the Holy Spirit speaks and He makes decisions and prevents people's plans. And Paul said He can be grieved, and you can't hurt electricity's feelings. Did you know that? The Spirit intercedes for us in prayer. So the Holy Spirit is not an it. It's not a force like electricity. The Holy Spirit is a person. the third person of the Trinity. The Holy Spirit is God. And here's the clincher. The Holy Spirit has all of the marks of personality. Psychologists tell us that personality is made up of three things: intellect, emotion, and volition, or will. And the Holy Spirit has all of those things. He searches and knows the deep things of God. He has knowledge. He loves. He has emotion. And he makes choices like distributing the spiritual gifts to his people. He has mind, emotion, and will, the complete profile of a person. So let me hear you say this in your own mind. The Holy Spirit is a person. Say that. The Holy Spirit is a person. Jesus said, I will send you this person. And he gave him a name. He called him another helper. He wasn't sending an it. He was sending a he. Someone who would walk alongside the disciples just as he did. Someone who knows and feels and chooses. Someone who could fill the empty seat at the table when Jesus returned to the Father. Perhaps you wonder, why does it matter whether the Spirit is a person or a force? It really does matter. Listen to R.A. Torrey, who wrote this. He said, if you think of the Spirit as a power to use, it will lead to pride. And you will start to think you're better than others. But if you understand that the Spirit is God Himself, full of majesty and glory, who comes to live in your heart and work in your life, it will make you humble. Just think of it. The God of heaven chooses to live in you. What an awesome thought that is. Oh, men and women, it makes all the difference what you believe about the Holy Spirit. If he is an it, an impersonal influence that we learn to harness, then we may boast, I've got it. But the truth is far different. The Holy Spirit is the person of God who comes to live in our hearts. And when we realize that, pride goes away and humility fills our lips, and God has chosen to live within me. I don't know if you know it or not, but throughout the ranks of Christianity, there are some people who believe that if you become a Christian, you don't have the Holy Spirit quite yet. You have to have the second blessing. And if you don't have the Holy Spirit, they put you down. You don't have that yet? Listen to me. The Bible tells us that when you become a Christian, immediately upon becoming a Christian, you receive the Holy Spirit. Every Christian has the Holy Spirit. And the Holy Spirit is not an influence. The Holy Spirit is a person who comes to live within your heart. Let me talk with you about the priority of the Holy Spirit. Why is the Holy Spirit important? What kind of a person is he? Is he simply an angel? Is he higher than the angels? We've already begun to answer that question, but Jesus gave us the clearest reply in a single word, and that word is another. You don't often build a sermon on one word, but I could preach a whole sermon on the word another. Jesus said, I will pray the Father, and he will give you another helper. Now, in the Greek language, there are only two words for the word another. One is the word heteros, which means another of a different kind. That's where we get the word heterosexual, a different kind. But the other word is the word allos, and that word means another of the very same kind. So what Jesus said is, I'm going to give you another helper of the very same kind that I am. This will be another one just like me, someone you can trust in, someone you can know, someone who will live within you. What does that mean? Jesus was saying, don't be afraid that I'm leaving. When I return to the Father, he's going to send another helper like the one you already have, another one just like Jesus, another who is God, for Jesus is God. Another who is a person, for Jesus is a person. Someone has put it this way, another instead of Jesus, another like Jesus, another beside Jesus. All three are true. The disciples weren't losing Jesus, they were gaining the Spirit. Jesus promised his continuing presence, but now they would also enjoy the Spirit's presence. Two instead of one. Jesus alongside of you and in you, and the Holy Spirit indwelling you. It's like what people say at a wedding. Father gives away his daughter and friends console him. You're not losing a daughter, you're gaining a son-in-law. Now that could depend on the kind of guy she marries. But in this case, there's no doubt. Jesus

misunderstood. He can divide churches. You can get into the ones who have him and the ones who don't, and pretty soon you've got this conflict going on. I know something about that from experiences I've had in churches that I've pastored. The priority of the Holy Spirit is really important. There are many ways to answer the question, what is he here for? But let me tell you what he's here for. First of all, to promote Jesus Christ. The Holy Spirit is here to promote Jesus Christ. The Bible tells us that. Listen to John 15, 26. When the Helper comes, whom I shall send to you from the Father, the Spirit of truth who proceeds from the Father, he, the Holy Spirit, said Jesus, will testify of me. And in chapter 16 we read, when he, the Spirit of truth, has come, he will guide you into all truth. For he will not speak of his own authority, but whatever he hears, he will speak, and he will tell you things to come. Now watch this. He will glorify me, for he will take of what is mine and declare it to you. Do you see it? The Holy Spirit does not glorify himself. He glorifies Christ. The first and foremost purpose of the Holy Spirit is to lift up the name of Jesus. That means something very practical, and teaching any movement, any emphasis that puts the Spirit of God ahead of the Son of God is not accurate and not from the Bible. As important as the Holy Spirit is, he never preempts the place of Christ. On the other hand, wherever Christ is magnified, you can be sure the Holy Spirit is at work. His task is to make much of Jesus. This is a word needed in our generation, men and women, because there are groups today who have elevated the Spirit in such a way that Jesus is almost lost. To be sure, the Spirit is God. We do not need to make him God. He already is, but his place in the Trinity is to glorify Jesus Christ. And when the Spirit is doing his work in your life, you will not be going around talking primarily about the Holy Spirit. You'll be talking about Jesus. You will be talking about Jesus Christ because the Spirit comes to lift him up. Spirit-filled Christians, men and women, are Christ-centered Christians. Like John the Baptist, who said, he must increase, but I must decrease. So the Holy Spirit comes, first of all, to promote Jesus Christ. And if you get yourself in a group and all of a sudden Jesus Christ gets lost and the Holy Spirit becomes the whole discussion and the gifts of the Spirit and speaking in tongues and all of this takes over, whenever that happens, you know something's not right. Because the Holy Spirit did not come to promote himself. He came to promote Jesus. And if you're filled with the Spirit of Jesus, you'll be filled with the Spirit itself. That's the way that works. And that's what the Bible teaches. So he's here to promote Jesus Christ. Secondly, the Holy Spirit has come to provide strength for believers. I want you to know that's very special to me, especially during these days. I'm sure it's special to some of you, even though you may not know what's going on. John 14, 16 says, I will pray the Father, and he will send you another helper. How many of you could use another helper? I mean, amen. We could use a little help, couldn't we? Jesus called the Holy Spirit helper. That word has the meaning of someone who comes alongside of you, who walks beside you. The word is parakaleo, called alongside of. He comes to strengthen you. The Holy Spirit is the one who comes with strength. He's the divine strengthener. Someone once said, the Holy Spirit is the rod of iron in your back. The Holy Spirit is the one who gives you the backbone to do the things you don't have the courage to do. How we need that today. How we need that in our world today, in our churches today. We live in a time of immense pressure, and without the Spirit's strength, we will collapse. Think of Simon Peter. He's a great illustration. On the night Jesus was betrayed, Peter denied the Lord three times. When confronted, he swore, I don't even know the man, speaking of Jesus. What a pitiful picture of cowardice. Yet wait 40 days. And that same Peter stands before a hostile crowd on the day of Pentecost and proclaims Jesus Christ crucified and risen, and 3,000 people are converted. So you say, what made the difference between Peter on the night before Jesus died and Peter 40 days later? Two things, the resurrection of Jesus Christ and the coming of the Holy Spirit. The Holy Spirit transformed Peter from a coward to a courageous preacher.

0: Holy Spirit was the steel in Peter's backbone. He was the source of his power. And that's what Jesus promised. He said, I will send you another helper. He is the strength we need to live boldly and faithfully in a hostile world. How many of you know that if you only ever do the things you think you can do, you will never do the things God called you to do? I'm sure it would surprise you that many times I don't feel like preaching to you on Sunday. I'm tired. Maybe I've had a busy week or I'm not feeling good physically. But you know what? One of the most wonderful things in the world to be a preacher is to stand up here and feel weak and know that the Holy Spirit has filled you with his power. Sometimes it's almost like I'm standing over here watching someone else preach. The Bible says, you shall receive power after the Holy Spirit has come upon you. The Bible says, I pray that from his glorious, unlimited resources, he will empower you with inner strength through his Spirit. The Bible says, God has not given us a spirit of fear, but of power and of love and of a sound mind. Ladies and gentlemen, one of the purposes of the Holy Spirit is to give you the strength you don't have without him. He gives you the power, the courage to do things you would never do on your own. He becomes the source of God within you. He comes to promote Jesus Christ. He comes to provide strength for Christian living. Here's the third thing. The Holy Spirit comes to point us to the truth. Jesus said this about the Holy Spirit in John 14:26. But the Helper, the Holy Spirit, whom the Father will send in my name, he will teach you all things and bring to your remembrance all things that I said to you. And two chapters later, Jesus said, I still have many things to say to you, but you cannot bear them now. However, when he, the Spirit of truth, has come, he will guide you into all truth. You know, truth is almost lost in our world today, is it not? You wonder if anybody really even knows what the meaning of it is. People talk about their truth. It's just another way of describing their deception and lies. But the Bible says there is truth, and Jesus Christ is the truth. And sometimes as we look at what's going on in life, we need someone to help us understand the truth. What is true? In John 14:26, Jesus explained that the Spirit would be the disciples' helper, and that he would teach them everything they needed to know, and even bring back to their mind the words he had already spoken. In John 16, Jesus said there was more truth waiting for them, but they weren't ready for it yet. He said he would handle that too. When the time came, he would give them the truth that they needed at that moment. So let me just tell you this. The same Spirit still teaches us today, reminding us of God's word when we need it most and leading us into deeper understanding as we grow. If you've ever memorized any verses, you know that sometimes when you're in a situation, that verse will pop into your mind. Who does that? The Holy Spirit does that. The Holy Spirit brings to your memory the things Jesus has already said, so you have that verse when you need it the most. And you know, sometimes what I've discovered is, and I don't know if this happens to you, these are verses I haven't even reviewed in a long time, and if you told me, could you say that verse and do it perfectly, I couldn't, but the Holy Spirit can. And he brings that verse back to your mind, so when you're in the midst of the situation, you know exactly what it is you should say, because the Spirit of truth is working in your heart. The Holy Spirit comes to promote Jesus Christ. The Holy Spirit comes to provide strength for your life. The Holy Spirit comes to point you to the truth. And here's the one that I love maybe the most. The Holy Spirit comes to pray for us. The Holy Spirit prays for us. Listen to this. Did you know that you have two prayer partners? One is in heaven, the Lord Jesus Christ, who ever lives to make intercession for you at the right hand of the Father. And the other lives within you, the Holy Spirit. Romans 8:26-27 says, likewise, the Spirit also helps in our weakness. For we do not know what we should pray for as we ought, but the Spirit himself makes intercession for us with groanings which cannot be uttered. Now he who searches the heart knows what the mind of the Spirit is, because he makes intercession for the saints according to the will of God. Paul says, listen to this, Paul says that the Spirit of God prays for us when we don't know how to pray. Have you ever been in a situation where you didn't know how to pray? You tried to pray, the words wouldn't come, you couldn't put your thoughts together, it was such a deep problem you didn't even know how to address it. That's something we can all picture, something we've all experienced. It's like the little boy who knelt by his bed and he folded his hands and whispered, God, A, B, C, D, E, F, G, all the way to Z. And his mother smiled and asked what he was doing. He said, I don't know what to pray, so I just gave God all the letters. And he can put them together any way he wants. There are times when praying feels almost impossible. Life can get so stressful or painful that we don't even know what to say to God. I remember one time years ago when I was going through cancer. I was going to the hospital and they were going to do a biopsy of my spleen. And when they told me how they were going to do that, I didn't want to do it. We were in the operating room where they were getting ready to do it, and the doctor said something about, do you want to pray? And I couldn't pray. Donna was there and she prayed great, but I couldn't pray. But I knew that the Spirit of God was in that moment, that he was helping me. When you can't even put your words together, the Holy Spirit is there. And the Bible says he makes intercession for you with groanings that cannot be uttered. Oh, what a precious thing that is. Someone has said in prayer, it's better to have a heart without words than it is to have words without a heart. And when the heart cannot find words, the Holy Spirit makes intercession with groanings too deep for words. Have you ever felt so sad or mixed up inside that you couldn't find the right words? Maybe you just didn't know what to say. You sighed, you groaned, you whispered Jesus' name. Paul says in those moments, the Holy Spirit takes what's in your heart, even if it's just a sigh, and he brings it to God. He understands what's going on inside you better than you understand yourself. It's like when you ask a friend to pray for you, but you can't really explain what's wrong. The amazing thing is you don't have to explain anything to the Holy Spirit. He already knows your worries and your struggles, and he carries them straight to God's throne. The Spirit takes those wordless longings, and he shapes them, and he lays them before the Father through the intercession of Christ. No wonder God answers prayer. Prayer is the combined work of the Holy Spirit within us, the Son beside the Father, and the Father receiving the request. Did you know when you pray, the entire Trinity gets involved? It's no wonder God answers prayer. So the personality of the Holy Spirit, the priority of the Holy Spirit, the purpose of the Holy Spirit. And let me talk with you for just a moment about the permanency of the Holy Spirit. In the Old Testament, the Holy Spirit's ministry was much different than it is today. In the Old Testament, the Holy Spirit would come upon people for certain occasions. He came upon Samson for feats of strength. The Holy Spirit came upon Gideon for leadership. The Holy Spirit came upon the prophets for their ministry. But his presence was just temporary. He came and went according to the purposes of God. But notice carefully what Jesus said about the Holy Spirit now. And I will pray the Father, and he will give you another helper, that he may abide with you for how long? Forever. The Spirit of truth, whom the world cannot receive, because it neither sees him nor knows him, but you know him. Now, here is a phrase that tells you the difference between the Old Testament and the New Testament. In the Old Testament, he is with you. In the New Testament, he is in you. Aren't you glad you live in the New Testament days? We don't live in the Old Testament. The Bible says that when you become a Christian, you are baptized in the Holy Spirit. The Holy Spirit becomes your possession. In fact, the Scripture actually says, if you don't have the Spirit, you can't be a Christian. You don't have to wait for the Holy Spirit. You don't have to have some ecstatic experience and then you get the Holy Spirit. When you get Jesus, you get the Holy Spirit. The Holy Spirit comes to live within you. So if you're a Christian, you have the indwelling Holy Spirit. He's living within you right now. You may not feel it. You may not know it. You may not understand it, but it doesn't make any difference. It's still true. The Holy Spirit indwells every single believer. I met a man once who told me that he'd been away from God for 16 years. He'd come to Christ as a boy, but he'd wandered so far. That night he returned in repentance. 16 years of rebellion had not driven the Holy Spirit away. The Spirit had been resident all along, convicting him, drawing him until he came back. That's the difference between having the Spirit as a resident, having the Spirit as the president. He may live in your life, but he longs to reign in your life. And joy comes not just from having the Holy Spirit within you. Joy comes when the Holy Spirit within you is sitting on the throne of your life and he's running the show. And you're not doing this on your own, but you're asking God to help you. Perhaps that is why some of you are miserable. You know Christ and the Spirit is in you, but you have pushed him to the side and taken charge of everything yourself. The conviction you feel even now is the Spirit's way of reminding you that you will never know peace until the Holy Spirit is the president of your life. Don't just accept him as the resident. Anoint him as the president. Do what he says. Tell him that you want to be under his authority and do what he tells you to do. The Bible says God's Spirit will not always strive with man. That means that when the Holy Spirit is speaking to you, don't take it for granted because he may not speak to you again in such a way. I think of that often when we come to the end of a service and I ask you to give your heart to Christ. Some of you say, well, I think I won't do that today. Maybe I'll do it next time. You don't even know if you're going to have it next time. But one thing you can't be sure of, will the Holy Spirit still be striving within your heart then as he is today? If you're a Christian, if you have put your trust in Jesus Christ, I'm making an announcement today that may surprise some of you. You already have the Holy Spirit living within you. You don't have to get him. You don't have to go to a conference and try to find the Holy Spirit. The Holy Spirit lives within you. The Bible says if there is no Holy Spirit within you, you're not a Christian. So now that you have the Holy Spirit, what are you going to do about it? Are you going to let him give you the wisdom? And in these next weeks, I'm going to try to help us do that and learn how to use the Holy Spirit's power as he intended us to do it. I don't know about the rest of you. I find a great need for this in my life right now. And I know that God has promised to meet that need through the person of the Holy Spirit. Here's the other thing you need to understand. If you don't have Jesus, you don't have the Holy Spirit. If you're not a Christian, you just can't put any of this into operation because you have to have Jesus to have the Holy Spirit. When you come to a saving knowledge of Jesus Christ, the Holy Spirit comes to live within you. So if you're interested in all the things we've talked about, the first thing you need to do is this. Put your trust in Jesus Christ as your Savior. Don't wait any longer. Do it now. You have no idea what you're missing by holding out on Jesus. He's come to give you everything, eternal life, and not just that, but spiritual power if you just trust him, if you just put your faith in him.
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6: And you and I, in the same way, are children of God. All of us, in terms of creation, in terms of the physical, we've all been created by God. We all come under the umbrella of His providence. But some are wayward sons, and when those wayward sons come back in loving, concerned repentance, He embraces them.
7: Welcome to Grace to You Weekend, the Bible teaching ministry of John MacArthur. I'm your host, Phil Johnson. It's been said, God has created each of us with a thirst that only He can quench. That's to say, we can find true joy and satisfaction only when we find our ultimate enjoyment in God. The question is, how do you enjoy God? What practical steps can you take to cultivate deeper pleasure in your relationship with your Creator? John MacArthur unpacks that issue today from a story in the Bible that you might not expect. It's the parable of the prodigal son. Find out how that story relates to your enjoyment of the Lord as John continues his study titled, Enjoying God. Here's today's lesson.
6: I believe, without a doubt, this is the single greatest statement on the character of God. And it's in Luke 15. Luke 15. Let me read it to you. Verse 11. And he said, a certain man had two sons, and the younger of them said to his father, Father, give me the portion of goods that falleth to me. And he divided unto them his living. And not many days after that, the younger son gathered all together and took his journey into a far country, and there wasted his substance with riotous living. And when he had spent all, there arose a mighty famine in that land, and he began to be in want. And he went and joined himself to a citizen of that country, and he sent him into his fields to feed swine. And he would fain have filled his belly with the husks that the swine did eat, but no man gave unto him. And when he came to himself, he said, how many of my father's hired servants have bread enough and to spare, and I perish with hunger? I will arise and go to my father and will say unto him, Father, I have sinned against heaven and before thee, and am no more worthy to be called thy son. Make me as one of thy hired servants. And he arose and came to his father. And when he was yet a great way off, his father saw him and had compassion and ran and fell on his neck and kissed him. And the son said unto him, Father, I have sinned against heaven and in thy sight, and am no more worthy to be called thy son. But the father said to his servants, bring forth the best robe and put it on him and put a ring on his hand and shoes on his feet and bring the fatted calf and kill it and let us eat and be merry. For this my son was dead and is alive again. He was lost and is found. And they began to be merry. Now his older son was in the field. And as he came and drew near to the house, he heard music and dancing. And he called one of the servants and asked what these things meant. And he said unto him, thy brother is come, and thy father hath killed the fatted calf, because he hath received him safe and sound. And he was angry and wouldn't go in. Therefore came his father out and entreated him. And he answering said to his father, lo, these many years do I serve thee, neither transgressed I at any time thy commandment, and yet thou never gavest me a kid that I might make merry with my friends. But as soon as this thy son was come, who hath devoured thy living with harlots, thou hast killed for him the fatted calf. And he said unto him, son, thou art ever with me, and all that I have is thine. It was fitting that we should make merry and be glad, for this thy brother was dead and is alive again, and was lost and is found. What a great story. Listen, people, that is not the story of a lost son. That is the story of a loving father. And listen to me, a loving father who loved two sons under two different conditions with the same love, the very same love. Now listen, a younger son had a right to part of the inheritance. The older son got two-thirds, and if there were only two, that would mean a third of the inheritance was his. But it was always the case that he waited till his father died and then received a third of the estate. But he wants it, and he wants it now. which means the father, in responding to his request, would have to literally liquidate his estate and convert it into enough cash to give this son what he asked for. And the son got what he asked for. At the end of verse 12, he divided unto them his living. He liquidated everything he had and put it in the care of his sons. He bestowed upon them all that he possessed. Verse 13, not many days after that, the younger son gathered all together, took his journey into a far country, and wasted his substance with asotas, dissipation. And then he faced a double disaster. Verse 14, he had spent everything, and there arose a mighty famine in the land, and he began to be in want. It isn't bad enough that he wasted his substance, but now there's a famine in the land. Food is at a premium. He can't get a job and nobody's going to give him anything. He's out of money and the famine has hit. Food is scarce. Food is high priced. Nobody's giving it away and nobody's offering jobs because there's no money for anything but food. In verse 15, he went and joined himself to a citizen of that country and he sent him into his fields to feed swine. A Jew feeding pigs. I mean, you can't get any lower than that. How degrading. Leviticus 11:7 says they were unclean. What's he doing feeding them? The old saying among the Jews was, may a curse come upon the man who cares for swine. That's how low it is. That he is stooped. He would have fain filled his belly, verse 16 says, with the husks. Literally, the word is carob pods. He would have filled his belly with the carob pods that were the food for the pigs, but nobody would give him the pig food because you couldn't eat a human, so you fed a pig because you could eat a pig. Humans drained the resources. Pigs were the resources. Pigs were more valuable than people, so nobody gave him anything. Verse 17, he came to himself. Disillusionment began to set in, and he finally came to his senses. And he began to reason, how many of my father's hired servants have bread enough and to spare, and I'm perishing with hunger? By the way, the word hired servant is most interesting. It doesn't mean a household slave. It doesn't mean a contracted servant. It means a day laborer. He says, even the people passing down the road that my father hire for one day's work have food to eat. Even the day laborers, even the guys that just hook on for the spare days. Verse 18, I will arise and go to my father and say to him, and he rehearses his little speech, Father, I have sinned against heaven and before thee, and am no more worthy to be called thy son. Make me as one of thy day laborers. Just treat me like a guy who hooks on for a day so I have something to eat. Now, some people have said that he had an ill-advised motive because his motive was food. But listen, it went much deeper than that. He didn't just go with the plan to say, I'm hungry. He went with the plan to say, I have what? I've sinned. I believe it's a classic confession. I believe he really expressed the sorrow in his heart. And it wasn't the sorrow that he'd lost his fortune. And it wasn't the sorrow that he didn't have any food. He wasn't sorrowful for what he lost. He was sorrowful for what he had done. And that's classic confession. When you're only sorry that you got caught, or you're only sorry that your resources are gone, that's not true repentance. But when you're sorry because you've sinned against heaven, a Jewish euphemism for God, because they wouldn't speak his name, when you've sinned against God and you're sorry, that's classic confession. And so he comes to his father, verse 20, and he arose and came to his father. Oh, I love that. Jesus didn't say he went to his home. He returned to his farm. He came to his village. He says he went to his what? Father. It was the relationship Jesus was emphasizing, not the location. And what happened? I love this. Here's the main character in the story. When he was yet a great way off, his father saw him and had compassion and ran and fell on his neck and kissed him. You know what happened? The son said to him, Father, I have sinned against heaven and in thy sight, and am no more worthy to be called thy son. And before he could even say, make me as one of your day laborers, the father set the party in motion. See? You want to know what God's like? That's what God's like. Now listen, I want to stop at the story at verse 24. I'm going to wind it up, but I want you to get these points. Now listen, as I read this story this week, it dawned on me, like a bolt out of the sky, that the same five truths I saw in John 5 are illustrated right here. That Jesus is giving here the illustration for the theological statement of John 5. What was the first great truth that Jesus uttered in John 5? The Father is what? One with His Son. The Father is one with His Son. Look at verse 19. He says, I'm no more worthy to be called thy son. Make me as one of thy hired servants. That's going to be my speech. I'm going to go and just ask to be a servant. But he gets there, and in verse 21, before he can even get it out of his mouth, the Father embraces him and loves him and gets a feast going and says, this my son, verse 24. The Father sees the relationship restored. He sees his dead son alive, his lost son found. And so does Jesus say in John 14, I go to prepare a place for you because in my Father's house are many dwelling places. It doesn't say mansions in the Greek. Heaven isn't a bunch of mansions down this street and four blocks over there and six to the right is yours. It says this, in my Father's house are many rooms. I'm not living six blocks to the right and down the block. I'm living in the Father's house. I'm one of His family. That's the kind of God I have. He's one with His sons. Tremendous truth. Secondly, the Father loves His Son. Verse 20, but when He was yet a great way off, His Father saw Him. How do you think He saw Him? You know why He saw Him? Guess what the Father had been doing since He went away? What? Watching for Him. Watching for Him. God is the initiator. God is the one who in love embraces and carries us along. That's the kind of love He has. And so when He was a long way off, He saw Him. And He didn't wait for a speech. And He didn't say, well, I wonder what He's going to say when He gets here. How's He going to handle this? He doesn't wait for a speech. He has compassion. He was moved with pity in His bowels. The Greek says His stomach began to churn and the emotion turned over in His stomach and He was feeling deeply the love of His Son and He ran, old man that He was, and He ran because God is always the runner after men. He is always the initiator of salvation. And the Bible says He fell on His neck, a passionate embrace, and then it says He kissed Him, and it uses a term in the Greek that means He kissed Him repeatedly and fervently, just kissed Him and kept on kissing Him and kissing Him and kissing. That's God, see? That's God, people. Listen, people, that's what God's like. He makes His children one with Him and He loves His children. There's a third thing I saw here, the same that Jesus talked about in John 5. The Father blesses His children. And even if you're a penitent sinner who deserves nothing, and you come back, what does He say? Verse 22, bring the best robe and put it on Him. Shoes on His feet. Why the best robe? Listen to me, folks. You know what the best robe meant? That was the sign of belonging in the family. When you wore the robe, the family robe, that was your identity. He's one of us. Shoes on His feet, what is that? Slaves went barefoot. Free men wore shoes. Free men wear shoes. Slaves go barefoot. You put on your shoes, I've set you free. You're a son, not a slave. And He blessed him. And then He called for the fatted calf, and He called for a feast, and He called for merriment, and they sang, and they made music, and they celebrated, and they danced. The Father blesses His Son. You say, but the boy didn't deserve it. That's not the point. It's the nature of the Father that is the issue. If God gave us what we deserve, we could pack up the world and just forget it. Fourthly, He gave authority to His Son. You'll notice in verse 22 very quickly, He says, put a ring on His hand. This is a signet ring and symbolizes family authority. When anything was done officially by the family, it was sealed and the signet ring of the family was impressed in the seal. And that was authority. If you had that ring, you could literally sign with the seal of the family. And Just as God committed all authority to the Son so marvelously, when you become a child of God, does God commit His authority to you? You can act in His behalf. Acts 1, after the Spirit has come upon you, you shall be my witnesses. You will act in my behalf. Whoever sins you remit shall be remitted. Whoever sins you retain shall be retained. Here are the keys to the kingdom. Go to it. You are my emissaries. You are an ambassador of Jesus Christ, 2 Corinthians 5. Beloved, think of it. God has made us one with Him. God has loved us. God has blessed us. God has given us authority to act in His behalf in the world and even put His Son in us so that we may manifest Christ. Finally, we said that in John 5, Jesus said that God honored His Son. And surely we see that here, don't we? He said at the end of verse 23, "Let us eat and be merry." He commanded everybody to celebrate, everybody to honor that Son that had been dead and was now alive. But there's another alternative too, and that's the second son, and we close with this just briefly. Now his elder son was in the field. And as he came and drew near the house, he heard music and dancing, and he called one of the servants and asked what these things meant. Now listen, get the picture. This is the son that never went anywhere. You know who this is? The Pharisees. They hung around a temple all the time. They hung around God's skirts, as it were, all the time. They were always involved in the religious stuff. They never drifted away. They kept the letter of the law. Look what it says down there in verse 29. "These many years have I served thee. I have never transgressed your commandment, and you never gave me any feast." You know why? Because you never knew you were a sinner. And so you have the irreligious man embraced and the religious man turned away. And they prove the falseness of their religion. Their whole attitude shows that their obedience was out of a grim duty, not love. The attitude of an utter lack of sympathy. They treat their brother in such a horrible way. Self-righteous. "Why is my father doing this for him? He's a sinner." Remember the story of the publican and the sinner? Went in the corner, "Oh God, be merciful to me, a sinner." The Pharisee said, "I thank thee that I'm not like this dirty sinner." That's the older brother. Well, how did the father treat the older brother? Oh, I love this. Verse 31. He said, son, the Pharisees were within the purview of the Abrahamic covenant. They had received the physical seed of Abraham. They were the recipients of the covenants and the adoptions and the promises, as Romans 9, 4 and 5 tells. They had it all there. And he says, "Son, you're ever with me, and all that I have is yours. It's all yours for the taking, and you've always hung around, and it's yours." Oh, what a loving father. He loves even the legalist. He loves even the Pharisee. "But it was so fitting that we should make merry and be glad, for this your brother was dead and is alive, was lost and found." Listen, do you see the love of God there? See what kind of father he is? He loved so much the one who came back, and he loved no less the one who didn't. Even though he stayed around the religious things, he never knew God and never tapped his resources. The story never ends. It never tells what happened to the older brother. You know why? Because when Jesus preached this message, the story hadn't been told. We know how it ended. The Pharisees cried for his blood. And if the story had run full course, the elder brother would have turned his back on his father. What is God like? Do you know what he's like? I'll tell you what he's like. He can see in the worst sinner, the vilest sinner, something glorious and magnificent. And he wants to set his affection on it, make it one with himself, love, bless, give authority to and honor that individual. No wonder Jesus said, "Have faith in God." If that's the kind of God we can have faith in. Amen? Let's pray. Thank you, Father. Thank you for the joy that's in our hearts because you ran one day and threw your arms around us when we weren't worthy, when we didn't deserve it, but you loved us anyway. Thank you for being such a father to us that you are to Jesus Christ, for making us one with you, loving us, blessing us, giving us authority and honor. We praise you in Jesus' name. Amen.
7: You're listening to Grace to You Weekend, the Bible teaching ministry of John MacArthur. John's current study is called Enjoying God. Now, the parable of the prodigal son that we looked at today, it's good to be reminded, as John explained, that that story is not so much about the rebellious son, but the loving father. The parable holds a memorable place in John's ministry. In fact, the only time I recall hearing an audible gasp from the congregation was when John preached on this parable. Here were some of John's thoughts on this amazing and shocking story.
8: The parable clearly is about the father, because he is the hero in the parable. I think people know generally about the story of the prodigal son. Some people think it's a story illustrating bad parenting and how to fix your parenting. It really has nothing to do with that. But it is one of the greatest of all the parables, and it particularly brings honor to our Lord Jesus Christ, because he is the loving father in the parable who forgives the repentant son. The book that I wrote on this, called The Prodigal Son, was previously titled A Tale of Two Sons. And it is a tale of two sons, but that title didn't really identify with the familiar story, so we changed it to The Prodigal Son. It's the story of the prodigal that holds richer truth than most people would ever realize. Everybody knows the story. But what they don't seem to understand is this is one of the greatest of all biblical revelations on salvation, on forgiveness, on redemption. And it's about the Father and two kinds of sinners, the kind that will be forgiven and redeemed and the kind that will not. This is a shocking story. As most of our Lord's parables do, this has a shock at the end that is the reason people gasped when I came to the end of this parable when I was preaching it. The book, The Prodigal Son, pulls you into this most famous of Jesus' parables, and it also pulls you into Middle Eastern culture and challenges your thinking, shows you the practical implications of this story for your life.
7: 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Now for our entire staff, I'm Phil Johnson. Thanks for joining us today. 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And then be back next week as John MacArthur begins a study called Restoring Marriage. It's another half hour of unleashing God's truth one verse at a time on Grace to You Weekend.
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0: What's your greatest need? Are you feeling spiritually confused and you need answers? Or maybe you feel lost and alone and need a friend? Today on Truth for Life Weekend, Alistair Begg takes a closer look at Jesus' compassion for hungry, wandering souls. And he explains how you can have your deepest needs satisfied.
1: We turn now to Mark chapter 6 and to another unexpected response on the part of Jesus. We might even say that it was an unwelcome response, at least from the disciples' perspective. I'm referring now to verse 37. I'll point it out to you and then we'll come back to it. Jesus answered them, "You give them something to eat." And the fact of the matter is they couldn't, but as we're going to see, they did. And in that paradox, there is a lesson for us. What I'd like to do is to simply follow along with you in the narrative as it is before us. But we know that when we come to a portion of Scripture like this, it sets within a context and an immediate and a wider context. And without being unduly arduous in tackling this, let me just suggest to you that if you turn back a page to verse 7 through verse 13, then you will have the immediate context for what follows in verse 30. In verse 7, calling the 12 to him, he sent them out. Mark has been making this clear from the very beginning of his gospel. In chapter 1, you needn't turn to it, in verse 17, when he calls the fishermen, Simon and his brother Andrew, to him, he says, "Come and follow me, and I will make you fishers of men." Now, we perhaps are familiar with this story, and we have an inkling of what Jesus meant. How striking it must have been for the two of them. Fishermen used to fishing for fish, and Jesus says, "Why don't you come and be my followers, and you can go out and fish for men?" In the 14th verse of chapter 3, in calling those he wanted to him, he sets aside the 12, designates them as apostles, and his purpose is twofold. Number one, that they might be with him, and number two, that he might send them out. He wants them to be with him, and then he wants them to go for him. And having sent them out to preach, he gives them authority to drive out demons, and the details of that unfold essentially throughout the gospel record. Now, when you look there at verse 13, and then and following through to the end of verse 19, and then you fast forward to chapter 6 and verse 30, then you can see how this all fits together. Verse 12 and 13 of chapter 6, they went out and preached that people should repent. They drove out many demons and anointed many sick people with oil and healed them. That had an impact in the community, as verses 14 and 15 and 16 make clear. And then, verse 30, the apostles gathered around Jesus and reported. So in verse 30, quite simply, we have a report. And the report is clear. They reported to Jesus all that they had done and taught. Now, in response to this report, Jesus says it would be good for us to have a retreat. Verse 31, because so many people were coming and going that they didn't even have a chance to eat, he said to them, "Come with me by yourselves to a quiet place and get some rest." This was the pattern of Jesus. His individual pattern was to slip away from time to time. And so he includes his beloved core group in the pattern, and he says, "Let's go to a quiet place and let's get some rest." Verse 32, so they went away by themselves in a boat to a solitary place. All of this ministry taking place around the Sea of Galilee, it made perfect sense for them to jump into a boat, and they could cut across a corner of the lake and be in a more remote region within a very short period of time. But verse 33 tells us that the planned retreat has to be aborted. And the reason is that the people, many of whom saw them leaving, realizing who they were, began to run on foot, and from all the towns, they managed to get to the place that was the retreat place ahead of the little group that was going for the rest. And so when they reached there, there was no possibility of rest. They were confronted by, if not an unwanted crowd, certainly an unsought crowd. It was not that Jesus had sent his disciples out and said, try and put a big evangelistic opportunity together for me, and then I'll come across and I will speak to all these people. No, Jesus had done the very reverse. He said, let's get away by ourselves. We need to regroup. It's time for us to have some rest. And here they are confronted by that which challenges the very strategy. And here we see the wonderful nature of Jesus himself. But many who saw them leaving ran on, got there ahead of them. Verse 34, when Jesus landed and saw a large crowd, he had compassion on them. He looked at them and he saw them. They looked like sheep without a shepherd. Now that picture, of course, is found again and again in the Bible. And Jesus has come to be the great shepherd of the sheep. Jesus is the one who embodies the shepherd who goes out looking for the lost sheep. Jesus was teaching how important it was for him to reach out to individuals. Jesus was the fulfillment of David, who was the great shepherd boy of Israel, pointing forward to a shepherd who would ultimately come, who would gather the sheep into his fold. Jesus is the shepherd who lays down his life for the sheep. Therefore, it is no surprise for us to discover that when he looks out as a shepherd with a shepherd's heart, he sees people as sheep without a shepherd. You see, if you're a businessman or woman, with a businessman or a businesswoman's heart, when you see a crowd, what do you see? You see market. You see opportunity. Because you think in business terms. And so you should if you're a business person. But Jesus sees this vast crowd and he thinks what he can provide for them and what they need. And seeing them in this way, look at the striking sentence that ends verse 34. He saw them. They looked to him like sheep without a shepherd, and so he began teaching them. Teaching them. Isn't that very interesting? You might have expected a different verb. He saw them as sheep without a shepherd. In other words, he saw them as harassed and bewildered and wandering and lost. He looks out on them and he realizes that there are mums and dads there that are at odds with one another, as there are in this congregation right now. And he looked out and he saw that there were disenfranchised individuals who were on the fringes of things, who by dint of their life and their choices were somehow removed from the crowd. They were the wandering sheep, and he knew them too, as he knows you. And he sees all of that and he teaches them. We'd be inclined to say, well, why would you teach them? Don't they need a psychiatrist, or don't they need a psychologist, or don't they need somebody to just come and give them a back rub? What are you doing, Jesus, teaching them? Some of you are here and that's what you're looking for. Some kind of solace, some kind of respite. And in you walk and somebody's attempting to teach the Bible. What possible relevance could there be in the teaching of the Bible, for goodness sake? Well, it actually says that he began teaching them many things. Teaching them that he is the one who opens the eyes of the blind. Teaching them that he is the one who sets the captives free. Legion could have testified to that. Maybe he was somewhere in the community doing that even as Jesus spoke. I'm the man who had all the demons. You are? What happened to you? Jesus set me free. And Jesus begins to teach them concerning the kingdom of God. The inrushing of God into a moment in time, speaking to all that will be accomplished ultimately in his plans and purposes. And while this is going on, the sun is setting. And verse 35 tells us that by this time, it was now late in the day. And so his disciples came to him. And this is actually, this is at least ironic. It is

This is a remote place and it's very late, but they actually instruct Jesus as to what he ought to do. They tell Jesus, send the people away. Now, it would appear that they are driven by pragmatic concerns. They're practical men, after all. Send the people away. It's late. They can go out into the surrounding countryside. They're going to have to go into the villages if they're going to buy themselves anything to eat. If they're going to get any supper at all, they're going to have to leave here. And then it is that point, at that point in verse 37, that Jesus gives them this uncomfortable assignment. He looks at them and he says, you give them something to eat. Now, this is when I wish this was on video, because I'd like to see their eyes as they look at one another. You, where are we supposed to produce stuff to give them something to eat? Philip, and we know it's Philip from the Johannine record, Philip starts to talk in terms of finances. Philip says, well, I'll tell you right now, Jesus, it'd take about 8 months' wages to foot the food bill for such an operation like this. You don't honestly think that we're going to muster up that kind of cash and go out and go to the grocery stores, the equivalent of, and spend that much on bread and give it to them to eat. But Jesus doesn't quit. He says, how many loaves do you have? They must have said, hey, search me, I don't know. So he says, well, then go and see. What a futile exercise. 5,000 men, not counting the women and the children, late in the day. Jesus, our best suggestion is, get these people out of here and on their way. Jesus says, why don't you conduct an inventory? And so when they found out, they came back and said, 5 and 2 fish. And in the Johannine record again, that's in John's gospel, Andrew is the one who says, there is a young lad here, and he has 5 loaves and 2 fish, but what are they among so many? In other words, what can we possibly do with this, Jesus? This is an impossible situation. Once again, now the kingdom of God is about to dawn. An indication of it is about to be seen. Who is this Jesus? That's the question that's running around the court of Herod. Is he the prophet of God? Is he John the Baptist raised from the dead? Who is Jesus? A question that some of you are perhaps asking this morning. And if you haven't resolved it, it's a question that you should be asking. And then verse 39. Without giving them any indication of what he plans to do, Jesus directed them to have all the people sit down in groups on the green grass. It's fascinating, isn't it? He makes them do this. I can just imagine it, can't you? Would you please sit down? Why? I don't know why. Jesus told me to ask you if you would like to sit down. Well, what are we sitting down for? I'm sorry, I can't tell you that either. He just wants everyone sitting down. And please, he wants 50s and 100s, so that it will be possible to be moving among them. So that you've got, if you like, he sets them out in garden beds. He sets them out the way you would plant flowers in a garden, so that there is access to them for weeding and so on, irrigation. And that's exactly what is unfolding. And Jesus directs the disciples to go and tell the people to sit down on the grass. And so, verse 40, they sat down in groups of hundreds and fifties. And taking the 5 loaves and the 2 fish and looking up to heaven, he gave thanks and broke the loaves, and then he gave them to his disciples to set before the people. Fantastic, isn't it? Either this is going to be a dramatic display of the fact that Jesus is none other than the creator of the ends of the earth, or it's going to be a bust. And the 12 take the material, take the loaves, and they begin to serve. And they continue to serve. And the miracle unfolds. And did you notice? It's not like some of the people got a wee bit of bread, and some of the folks got some fish, because there was, and a few less people got fish than got loaves, because there was only 2 fish. After all, you know, there wouldn't be, you know, you can make the 5 loaves go a little further than the 2 fish. But no, he divided the 2 fish among them all, and they all ate and were satisfied. He gave the loaves to the disciples to set before the people. He also divided the 2 fish among them all. They all ate and were satisfied.

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8: If you are here today and you have not yet recognized your need of the Lord, my prayer for you is that the beauty of His presence will ignite that recognition that we all need God, and He longs to be for you everything you desire. I've explained this a few times one-on-one to those of you that I've had the chance to talk with in the last few days. So just out of courtesy, I will share it with the rest of you. I think my body is quite strange in how I respond to illness. At the beginning of this week, I was wrestling with a bug, a little bit congested and such, and I thank God that I got over it in good time, and I'm feeling great again, except the way I often operate is I will now sound sick for the next 2 weeks. I don't get it. It's a strange thing with me. So if as I'm preaching you hear a little bit of a nasal effect, I'm all right. But that's just the way I am, and I figured I'd share that with you since you're going to sit there and listen to me for the next while here. And I hope as you listen to me, you will also be participating in this sermon, asking God to show you the ways that He would like for this to be a blessing in your life. Luke chapter 17, I'd like to invite you to turn in your Bibles with me to this chapter in the gospel account according to Luke. Luke chapter 17. If this story comes to your mind as it does for many homiletical moments at this time of year, Thanksgiving, yes, we're going for it. Here we go, Luke 17, verse 11. And it came about, while he was on the way to Jerusalem, this is Jesus, that he was passing between Samaria and Galilee. I'm reading in the New American Standard Bible today. And as he entered a certain village, 10 leprous men who stood at a distance met him, and they raised their voices, saying, Jesus, Master, have mercy on us. And when he saw them, he said to them, go and show yourselves to the priests. And it came about that as they were going, they were cleansed. Now one of them, when he saw that he had been healed, turned back, glorifying God with a loud voice. And he fell on his face at his feet, giving thanks to him. And he was a Samaritan. And Jesus answered and said, were there not 10 cleansed? But the 9, where are they? Was no one found who turned back to give glory to God except this foreigner? And he said to him, rise and go your way. Your faith has made you well. Would you pray with me as we spend some time reflecting on this moment together? Spirit of the living God, our prayer today is that you would fall afresh on us. Not as it has been in the past, but in a fresh way. If we've read this story before, I pray that you will open our ears and eyes in a fresh way. May there be here today an opportunity for real transformation, an opportunity for all that heaven intends. You know why all these people are here today. You know why you have caused our paths to intersect. And so I pray that you will have your way. In my weakness, please be strong. And even with the threat of distractions, I pray that you will hold our focus and again have your way. We pray this in Jesus' name. Amen. If you were to ask John about this Jesus of whom we speak, John would hasten to tell you that this was no ordinary guy. In fact, he cannot even put pen to parchment, or maybe better said, quill to parchment, without first diving into who this Jesus really is. We'll be in Luke's account today, but let's look at first what John has told us about Jesus. John says, "In the beginning was the Word, and the Word was with God, and the Word was God. He was in the beginning with God. All things came into being by Him, and apart from Him, nothing came into being that has come into being. In Him, John says, was life, and the life was the light of men. And the light shines in the darkness, and the darkness did not comprehend it." Other translations say the darkness did not overcome it. This word is not just a verbal statement. This word is not just a written statement. John goes on in verse 14 to say, "And the Word became flesh and dwelt among us. And we beheld His glory. Glory as of the only begotten from the Father, full of grace and truth." Jesus is this Word. Jesus is the one through whom all things were created. Later on, we won't read it today, but John writes in the last book we have in the New Testament, Revelation, speaking of this same Jesus as the Alpha and the Omega, the beginning and the end. I believe it is the prophet Isaiah who says, "God knows the end from the beginning." And I want you to keep this in mind as we today take a fresh look at this passage in Luke chapter 17. Our section begins in verse 11, but a few verses earlier, in verse number 5, the apostles make this request of Jesus that I believe forms a special framework for us to consider this next scene that Luke invites us to experience. The underlying request in verse 5 is simply this. Luke chapter 17, look at it with me. Verse 5, the apostles, the disciples ask God, they say, "Lord, increase our faith. Cause our faith to grow. Teach us how to have big, bold faith." Lord, increase our faith. I think of a hymn writer who wrote the word, said, "Oh, for a faith that would not shrink, though pressed by many a foe." Increase our faith. We'll get back to Jesus' answer, but the theme of that undergirding request continues to echo in my mind as we now read the beginning of verse 11. Jesus is nearer now to Jerusalem, and this was not just another trip to Jerusalem. This was the ultimate trip to Jerusalem. Jesus was on His way to be crucified. Jesus, who knows the end from the beginning. I have a question in my mind as I read this, because we're told He is continuing on His way to Jerusalem. We know why He is going there. We know what's going to happen when He ends up there. And so I ask, with His own suffering at hand, Will the cries of these men matter enough? Have you ever had something so ultimate on your mind that no other important thing is important enough? Have you ever been rushing to that appointment so that something else that you would normally stop to do no longer has your attention because there's something more pressing on your mind? Jesus is on his way to his ultimate ministry appointment, one that was going to suck everything out of him. He saw himself hanging on that cross. He saw himself suffering in the garden. He saw himself being mocked and beaten by the religious leaders. And he was on his way. Would the cries from afar, far off, between these towns matter enough? He's healed others along the way. Is there still yet mercy? 10 lepers. Jesus, Master, have mercy on us. Now, if you read Leviticus chapters 13 and 14, you are told the kind of life a leper knew he had to live. A leper was automatically an outcast, rejected from society. He had to pitch a tent outside of the city. He or she no longer had physical access to community other than other people who were like him or her. He or she could live among the sufferers, and whenever such a person was walking through the streets, man, sit beside a leper for a moment, even though then we couldn't. Walking through the streets, they had to commit to professing the embarrassment of their reality. The law said they had to shout from the top of their voices that they were unclean. Not only were they feeling the defilement, they had to walk and announce their defilement as if it wasn't enough to feel sick. They had to proclaim that this was their identity, and by proclaiming this, they were telling every other person, don't come near me, scorn me. Walk on the other side. The thing that I may still want the most, which might be fellowship, I'm telling you to refuse that to me. Because the law says I must declare my new identity, and that now is the best use of my voice. Leviticus 13. So I am moved here as we listen to these lepers. When Luke says, they raise their voices. Any Jew that knew the Old Testament well, anyone that knew what was expected as stipulated in Leviticus chapter 13, would know what's coming next. They lifted their voices from afar. But to the surprise of the knowing reader, what comes next is not an announcement of who they are, but an announcement of their deepest desire. They lift their voices and they say, Jesus, Master, have mercy on us. They recognized who this was. It is my opinion, as I read through the gospel according to Luke, that when Jesus healed this other leper in Luke chapter 5, remember that guy? He falls at Jesus' feet and he says, Master, if you're willing, you can make me clean. What did Jesus say? I am willing. Not only did he say so, But he touched him. He says, I am willing. Be clean. We're going to look at how Jesus always messes with timelines and order and structure. He touches the leper. Says, I'm willing, be clean. And then Jesus says to this leper in Luke chapter 5, go and show yourself to the priests and bring the offering that is commanded of you by Moses, so that this will be a testimony of the goodness of God in your life. But don't go shouting this abroad, just go to the priest. Don't go shouting this abroad, go to the priest. What did the man do? Some of you know Luke chapter 5 pretty well. The man couldn't help himself. Some of you know this song. There's an old song that says, said I wasn't going to tell anybody, but I couldn't keep it to myself what the Lord has done for me. And so he noised this abroad, and he announces this all around the city. Now, we're told in Luke 5 that Jesus was in Galilee when this happened. Now, we are in Luke 17, and Luke tells us he is in between Samaria and Galilee, so in the same general vicinity. And these lepers shout, they recognize him, they say, Lord, Master, have mercy on us. I can't help but think that these must have been some of the people who got wind of what Jesus did the first time. I can't help but think that these people on the outskirts of society must have heard the mumblings from the inside of the city, what Jesus had done and how he had made a leper whole again. So when they saw Jesus coming, they changed their tune, as I'm going to invite someone today to do as well. Someone today has lived much of your life, enough of your life, declaring the miserable place that you currently are. Whenever you've lifted your voice, you have declared the failures that you have experienced. When you have lifted your voice, you've told everyone else to give up on you. When you've lifted your voice, nothing hopeful has come forward in any recent time, because this is your new life. These people saw Jesus, and they saw something different in Jesus, and they remembered that Jesus did something for someone in their situation. And so, as they did, I'm inviting someone here to do today, when it is Jesus walking by, our best use of our voice is not the litany of complaints. Our best use of our voice is not the rehearsing and, yes, regurgitating of the deep and ugly things that have defined our present. When we found Jesus, the best use of our voice is, Jesus, Master, have mercy on me. It is a statement that goes beyond what you thought to be possible. It is a statement that goes beyond what society says you should be doing with your voice. It is a statement that reaches out to what really is our only source of hope. Jesus, Master, have mercy on me. Now, today's sermon, and the part of it that really has encouraged me this week, has everything to do with perception. Today's sermon has everything to do with perception. We're going to look again at this little passage. And here's what happens, because there's a question when you read this through, there seem to be some missing pieces. Jesus, Master, have mercy on us. Here's verse 14. Don't miss how it begins. Again, today I'm reading from the New American Standard Bible. It says, and when he saw them, when he saw them, he said to them, go and show yourselves to the priests. Now again, Leviticus 13, Leviticus 14, You don't go to the priests until you are well. You go to the priest so the priest can confirm that what you already know to be true is actually true. The priests in that day would do what the doctors in our day would do. Many of us are not far removed from our difficult memories of the pandemic years. And you remember how oftentimes you could not go back to the workplace until you received at least 2 negative tests. Y'all remember that? Yeah, I hear it. Yes. And that's what was happening here as well. Leviticus 13, Leviticus 14. Oftentimes when they went to the priest and the priest saw what they thought looked like good progress, that was the first affirmation. And then the word tells us, the Old Testament, they would have to wait another 7 days and go back to the priest for a second negative test. And once they had received full clearance, then they would be able to go back to normal. Then they would be able to go back to their families, go back to their homes, go back to their work, to their occupation, to the things that were normal and regular living. Their path to life was through the priests. So the lepers say to Jesus, "Have mercy on us." Jesus looks at them and shouts back to them, "Go to the priests." Luke takes pains to tell us what is taking place here. And the moment that Jesus tells them to go, they were still visibly leprous. At the moment Jesus sent them, they didn't look the part. And that's a part of what is missing here, the argument. If it was me, I'd be arguing. Even though as a leper, I asked for mercy, if the next thing Jesus says is, "Go show yourself to the priest," my response would include an argument. "But Jesus, look at me. I know I'm a distance away. Your sight might be a little bit limited from where you stand, but I can't go looking like this. Jesus, I need to first be healed. That's why I'm shouting at you. I need to first be healed. Then I will have the evidence that I know I need to present to the priest to prove my case. Jesus, if I go now, the priest is going to send me right back out here. I'm not trying to be a laughingstock. I'm already rejected by society. Don't embarrass me like that, Jesus. I'm not ready to go to the priest yet. I'm coming to you to see if you can do for me what you did for that guy."
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20: All right, nearly 2 a.m. You got this. You can finish any science project before it's due. Already tucked the kids into bed. Who is I supposed to call? No, I just need to finish this. Oh, and I've got the kids' lunches tomorrow. This house needs to be cleaned. Did I eat today? There's just so much to do, and I'm nowhere near done, and I just wish I could do more.
19: Well, we all get caught up in the busyness of life, don't we? And you probably feel with some frequency like you're running on empty. Today's Focus on the Family with Jim Daly is for you as we explore important rhythms that will help you have a more healthy, more meaningful life. Thanks for joining us. I'm John Fuller.
21: John, do you ever get caught in that exchange with somebody where they say, how you doing? Oh, I'm so busy. You just go into this whole litany of 14 things you got to do.
19: And then they respond like, oh, you're busy. Well, yeah, let me tell you how busy I am. Yes.
21: So,
19: yeah, absolutely.
21: I'm guilty of that because, you know, usually I'm pretty busy. And you want to know about it? I'll tell you. Yeah. You know, I'm flying here. I'm going there. And, you know, we wear it like a badge of honor. But our guest today is going to challenge that and say, are you sure that's healthy? And I think I'm at the point of saying amen. I don't think that's the way we should go. And the problem, of course, is that that lifestyle is unsustainable. I don't think it's what the Lord wanted for us when he talks about bringing life to the full. And what does that mean? And we're going to explore that today.
19: Mm-hmm. Yeah. And Deborah Falada has been with us a number of times. She's always very popular as a guest. She's an author, speaker, a counselor, and she writes and speaks about marriage and relationships. And today we'll hear about a book that really is so deep and rich, Jim. I don't know how much of it we'll be able to cover today and next time, but it's called Soul Care, Find Life-Giving Rhythms, Live Restored, Avoid Burnout, and Discover Unspeakable Joy. And we've got details about Deborah and the book at focusonthefamily.com/weekend.
21: Deborah, welcome back to Focus. It's so good to have you.
22: It's good to be back with you both.
21: It's so fun. Well, we kind of set it up there. Maybe you can bounce off of that, this idea of busyness and the badge of honor. And I think the American culture really raises that to a high standard, don't we? That maybe too high. We kind of put it out there for people to see how busy we are so you can tell us how good we are.
22: Yeah, I think we tend to value the amount of things that we have going on rather than the quality of the things that we have going on. It's not about the quantity. It's about doing what God has called us to do. And I think you're right when you said it's not sustainable. And that's the bottom line here. You know, as a licensed counselor, I see so many people coming into my office, high capacity ministry, executive pastors, senior pastors, people who are burnt out.
21: Let's explore that a little bit, that burnout feeling. I'm not even sure. I think I have been there. But again, not being trained in that way to really understand it, I'm not sure that many of us as lay people can know if we're on the edge of burnout. What are some of the descriptors for a person who's on the burnout glide path?
22: Yeah. Well, let me start by asking a question. The first question I would ask is, how full do you feel? If zero is I feel totally depleted in life, and 10 is I feel filled, what number would you give yourself? I think that's a really important question to ask. And then you want to start looking for symptoms of burnout, which are things like excessive fatigue, even after you've had a good night's rest. But I think one of the telltale symptoms is you start feeling apathy towards the things that you used to love doing. Honestly, it can also come with physical symptoms as far as headaches and muscle aches and pains and all the different things that you don't know what to attribute it to, but it's causing you to feel depleted. And you want to be on the lookout for those kind of things.
21: Yeah, it's important because it's part of Soul Care, the title of your book. Let's talk about that, the title Soul Care. You know, we've got self-care and we got other things like that. So what is the differentiator with soul care? As Christians, we love that. Soul.
22: Yeah, I
21: we
22: know.
21: Love
22: You're
21: the
22: right.
21: soul.
22: You're right. I think Christians tend to be a little bit scared of the word self-care because of the focus on self. And here's the thing about it. The way that culture defines self-care is superficial. It's not enough to get a manicure, pedicure, take a warm bath if you're not getting to the roots of the things that are draining you, as well as the roots of the things that are going to fill you up. So even culture's definition of self-care isn't enough for us as Christians. We have to dig a little bit deeper. And soul care is birthed out of the six rhythms that Jesus himself practiced to fill up during his time here on earth. And if Jesus himself understood that he had human capacity and he had to honor that human capacity, though he was fully God, he was fully man, how much more do we have to have the humility to say, I have a human capacity and I need to honor that?
21: Yeah, and we're going to get to that because that's the core of the book, right? Before we get there, though, Jesus said in Mark 12 about loving, you know, the Lord your God with all your heart, soul, and mind. We understand that one. Loving your neighbor as yourself, we don't spend a lot of time thinking about that because on the one hand, we think loving ourselves is almost feels anti-Christian to do that. What do you see in the healthy clinical sense of what the Lord was expressing there? What do we do in a healthy way to love ourselves and then loving our neighbor?
22: Well, I think the healthiest people are the ones who are the most filled up. You know, empty people have a hard time focusing on others. And I think sometimes we're so afraid to be selfish that we self-neglect.
21: And wear that as a badge of honor.
22: Yeah, exactly. Right? And self-neglect leads us to self-sabotage because we're empty. And you know the irony in all that? When I self-neglect, when I neglect my needs and I neglect what's going on inside of me, I feel so burnt out and empty that the only person I can think of is myself. Huh. You know, when you're at your lowest point in life, you're not thinking of others. You're just thinking about how bad you feel.
21: Well, it's
22: how
21: almost
22: empty
21: like
22: you feel.
21: Can't think of others.
22: Exactly.
21: That's your point.
22: Exactly. It becomes this vortex of selfishness in a different way. But I think the balance of that is learning to honor and address our needs and how we can stay filled up so that we can continue to pour out in the way that God has called us. My dad used to always tell me growing up that human beings are like a well. And if you don't keep filling up your well, you're eventually going to run dry and you're not going to have anything to offer the people in need. And I see this as a message specifically for the caregivers out there, those of us, the counselors, the pastors, those in healthcare, teachers, ministers, who are constantly pouring out. We have to be even more intentional about making sure that we're filled.
21: Yeah, that's so good. In fact, in the book, you had a story of a pastor, senior pastor, who did experience burnout. Describe, and of course, you've changed his name, and I get all that to protect him. But describe his situation and what was the remedy?
22: You know, he was at the height of ministry. He had this thriving church that was growing in an unexpected way. But he was on the verge of burnout. When he came in to see me, he was done with ministry. He was feeling so bad emotionally and physically, so exhausted. And here's what it comes down to. Before you can start practicing healthy rhythms, you have to get to the root of why you don't practice them to begin with. If you don't get to the root of your underlying belief system and why you tend to neglect yourself to begin with, you're just going to repeat the same patterns with time. So I had to sit with him and really start to dig. Why do you neglect yourself? Why are you burnt out? This man grew up in a family where his stepfather was so strict. He was such a perfectionist. And if you messed up, it was over for you. There was physical abuse, emotional abuse. So he learned to just put his needs on the back burner and focus on doing the right thing in the right way for his father and not rocking the boat in any way.
21: To avoid punishment.
22: Yeah. Wow. So here he was years later doing the same thing in ministry, seeing what everybody else needed, trying to be perfect, not rocking the boat, not focused on his needs until he got to a place of complete depletion.
21: Yeah, that's so amazing. You know, Deborah, sometimes these things are so subtle. It doesn't sound subtle when you unfold it for your client.
22: Right.
21: But then it just hits you. How do we understand how those subtleties of our childhood and the things we experience end up becoming this huge weight in our lives? How do we even start to think about the behaviors that we're acting out and where they're connected?
22: Yeah. Well, the first question to ask yourself is, what's the belief system here? Why am I doing more than I should? Why do I always say yes? Why do I take more on my plate? And we might find that underneath the surface, there's a belief system that thinks if I don't do it, nobody else will. Or I have to be the one to do this so that I have value in my life.
1: Affirmation.
22: I want to feel valued. I want to feel affirmed. There's a belief system that we carry, and oftentimes it's rooted in our trauma rather than in God's truth, who says that we are already loved, we are already valuable, we are already enough because of Jesus. And when we function out of the belief system of trauma, we find our

0: Let's start with nourish. What does it mean to be nourished?
1: That was a unique place to start for me, because I think the world helps us focus on our physical well-being, probably to a fault. But in church, we often neglect our physical well-being. But how can we go to Judea and Samaria and the ends of the earth when we're sick and tired and depleted, right? Mm-hmm. Our physical health, our temple, is such an important part of having healthy rhythms. And Jesus himself stopped to take care of his body. The Bible says he was wearied with his journey, and so he would stop. It talks about him making time to eat and drink and making sure his disciples were nourishing their bodies. Coming from a Middle Eastern family and thinking of Jesus saying to the disciples, come and eat, was a really refreshing look at him, because he actually cared about the state of their body, because he knew that that was the path and the avenue to being able to do everything that God had called them to do.
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0: Deborah, you mentioned your heritage, Egyptian, and I remember going to someone's home, Peter, who grew up in Lebanon, and oh my goodness, I mean, coming over for, you know, in the States, we say, hey, you want to come over for dinner? They spent 4 days getting ready to do this meal for us.
1: I believe it.
0: And the homemade hummus and the breads and the, you know, dates. And the kitchen was fully decked out. Yeah. Every counter had heaps of food. I'm going, Peter, my goodness, you could feed 100 people. This is what we do. Yeah. We want to make sure you have enough.
1: We want to make sure you're nourished.
0: I was like, enough? I mean, but it was amazing. And I think for those of us that do the drive-through mostly, whatever that might be, you know, pick up the already cooked chicken and at Costco and get it to the table. Describe for us that culture of a meal. I mean, it's different. We don't possess that understanding of what it means to sit and eat together the way the Lord did with his disciples. It's a gathering. It's something special.
1: Well, first of all, it was a life-giving meal because of the people that were there, but also because of the types of foods that were being eaten. I mean, we've really strayed from that in modern America, 2024. The things that we're eating today are mostly processed and unhealthy rather than whole foods that nourish us. They might be foods that fill us,

0: but they're not foods that nourish us. And, you know, interestingly enough, we work against God when we're not taking care of our bodies, whether it be not eating good foods, whether it be not drinking enough water. I had an experience where I was out on a ministry trip and I was dehydrated and I started having heart palpitations. And, you know, right away you're like, this is spiritual warfare. It might not be a demon. It might be that you're just dehydrated. You know, sometimes we're, our blood sugar is low. We're not eating healthy foods. And then we blame the enemy for it rather than seeing our role in the process of having a healthy body.
1: Well, I want to shout out to your husband, who's a doctor. You called him, right?
0: I called
1: him. Hon, you need to pray for me. There's spiritual warfare. He said, how much water have
0: exactly.
1: you had?
0: Exactly. What's going on? How much water have I you had?
2: That. Start with the basics.
0: Start with the basics. And how often do we neglect the basics in the caring of our souls?
1: Yeah. The next one is rest. This is probably one of the more difficult ones, going back to our initial conversation about being busy as a badge of honor.
0: Right.
1: To really be able to rest. And, you know, we think of Jesus as on 24/7. That's not really what happened.
0: No, I think we give ourselves the impression that he was busy and always going and always pouring out. But when you look at scripture, and the most beautiful part of writing this book was looking at Jesus through the lens of soul care. He was so good at it. And things that you notice that you would have never noticed before had you not been looking for those things. Jesus was really good at pulling away and taking breaks. He was really good at responding to his body's exhaustion. I'm tired. I'm weird with my journey. What am I going to do? I'm not going to push through. I'm going to rest. I'm going to honor my capacity. My favorite verse was when Jesus took a nap. He climbed on the boat after a long day of ministry. And instead of just pushing through and doing more, you'd think he'd tell himself, I only have 3 years. I got to push through.
1: I'm not going to sleep.
0: Yeah, I'm not going to sleep. He went on the boat, climbed down into the hull, and took a nap.
2: Now, there's an element of trusting God in that. I mean, Jesus modeled that for us, but it's really hard to consider rest as somehow related to trusting God and acting in faith. How do I do that when I stop?
0: I was working with a client recently who said, I feel guilty when I stop to rest and take naps. So we really had to dig, what is the underlying belief system that's causing you to feel guilty? And she said, I don't feel valued when I'm not doing something. I feel like I have to be the one to do. And I challenged her, isn't there a sliver of pride in that, thinking that it's on us to do rather than when I close my eyes and rest, I serve a God who is bigger than me, and he's able to take the little that I can give him and multiply it. Yeah. It's actually on him, not on me. And I think sometimes when we have a hard time resting, there's a little bit of pride underneath that rather than trusting the Lord.
1: You know, so often, Deborah, and I've seen this personally, a friend of mine who, he had never shared this before, but as a 7-year-old boy, he was molested by a neighbor. And you know, as an adult, he was type A, high achiever, and it was so courageous of him because at one point he told me, he goes, you're the first human being I've ever said this to, but I think I wake up every day trying to feel clean, and the only way I feel like I can get clean is if I work harder.
0: Trying to prove himself.
1: Isn't that interesting? And it gets back to the point we made earlier, these connections that happen to us.
0: Right.
1: And then how it translates into our actions. Many years later, perhaps, this struggle to feel clean and have to get rid of what was ugly.
0: Right.
1: And to work my way through that. I mean, what a tumultuous, torturous place to be in.
0: It's funny because sometimes we look at the success or the good behavior as a positive thing. But if it's not rooted in healthy beliefs, it'll always lead us down an unhealthy path, which ends up in burnout, which ends up in us being in a place where our light is no longer shining.
1: Yeah. When it comes to this idea of rest, I feel pretty good about this, honestly. And I, you know, I'm trying to be objective with my self-assessment.
0: Yeah.
1: But you mentioned the book, you know, tried to live your life at 85%.
0: Doesn't it sound like something an Olympic coach would tell you,
1: yeah,
0: right?
1: But I like that. I feel like that's what I try to do.
0: And I'm glad
1: it's just,
0: to hear that.
1: I think it's healthy. You leave some capacity. And I don't always do it perfectly.
0: Right.
1: But the point is, I think generally, I actually strive to do that.
0: Well, if you think of our emotional energy like a budget, We all know that living at 100% max of your budget is unhealthy. I wouldn't tell you spend every penny of your paycheck, because what happens when unexpected needs arise? You can't save for the future when you're living at max capacity. Our emotional energy is very similar, and we have to honor that and make sure we have margin. One thing that was really neat when I was processing and writing Soul Care, I often tell my clients the 85% concept. When I thought about the concept of the Sabbath, there's one day of rest out of seven. When you calculate that out in percentage, guess what it comes out to?
1: It'd be about 15 to 18%?
0: 85%.
1: Mm-hmm. Okay, the opposite.
0: Yeah. 15 to 18% rest, 85% work.
1: Yeah.
0: So it's that concept that I think there's something really spiritual underneath the surface, because God understands the way our bodies work and what our bodies need.
1: Oh, I think it's so perfect. You experienced a season in your life where you battled with insomnia. I think that's called growing older.
0: I sure hope not.
1: I mean, so many of us over that maybe 40 line, you start sleeping a little more restlessly. It's like, for my pattern, it's real good sleep at the beginning.
0: Yeah.
1: And then 3 o'clock in the morning, I kind of get a little more restless, start thinking about some things I need to do. And I can struggle with that. But speak to that moment in your own life with insomnia and what that signal was for mm-hmm. you.
0: Well, one of the things that I challenge people to take seriously in Soul Care is the rhythms of sleep that they have. I think we get into a pattern of, well, nobody sleeps well, and this is just part of life. But we don't realize when we're not sleeping well, we're not functioning well either. Our judgment is depleted when we're tired. Our response is slower when we're tired. So for me, understanding that insomnia was a signal, like, what's going on here? Are my chemicals off? Is this hormonal? Is this anxiety? Is there something that I need to adjust underneath the surface? Rather than just ignoring it, pushing through, covering it up, actually figuring out what is this telling my body and what do I need to do differently to respond?
1: You know, you're seeing people that have come to that conclusion in your practice as a counselor. What percentage of people broadly you think are in that spot where they're going, okay, this might require some help? I know that's not a scientific question because it's hard to guess, but I would think it'd be on the smaller end.
0: I think it's
1: 10 to 15% that are going, okay, I need to do something.
0: The more likely response is to push through. Mm. And that's the unfortunate thing.
1: And just pile it on, and then 20 years later, you have a real massive problem.
0: I would say maybe even 2 years later.
1: Okay.
0: Yeah, absolutely.
2: So I'm thinking of somebody, as you raised that good question, Jim, I'm thinking, Deborah, of somebody that I know. He's late 20s, and he goes to sleep around 11 at night and gets up at 2 or 3 in the morning. That's it. He sleeps 3 or 4 hours a night.
0: Wow.
2: And I thought that's a little unusual.
0: It is unusual.
2: And he seems to have accepted that. He goes running at 3 in the morning just to deal with that. So what would your guess be in terms of how I can help him see maybe this isn't normal?
0: Yeah. Well, I would challenge him that this is a signal of something going on underneath the surface. Mm. Because we are supposed to have healthy rhythms of sleep. We were made for healthy rhythms of sleep. We were created the circadian rhythm of day and night. And so rather than just think this is how I am, we need to start investigating and figure out, first step, seeing a doctor, second step, seeing a counselor, and trying to get to the root of what some of this might be, whether it's physical or whether it's psychological and emotional and something that needs to be addressed.
2: And this kind of goes back to one of your first observations. Why am I this way? Why am I letting this happen?
0: Right.
1: Yeah, and it could be, first step might be pray. And ask the Lord to reveal to you mm-hmm. what's happening there. Yeah. And I think that's a good place to end, Deborah. Jesus is modeling. We're going to come back next time and explore some of the other attributes that you've highlighted. But ending, I think, on the high note of God's creation and what he wants from us and what he modeled for us. Jesus did model emotional health and well-being. What are those snippets that you could close here at the end and encourage people to think about as they live their day-to-day life and want to honor God and how they do that?
0: I would say the best way that we can continue to pour out in the way that God has called us to, in the most effective way, is to make sure that we remain filled, because our level of effectiveness is directly correlated to our level of fullness.
2: Such great insights today from our guest, Deborah Fileta, as she talked about her book, Soul Care, Find Life-Giving Rhythms, Live Restored, Avoid Burnout, and Discover Unspeakable Joy. Those are some challenging benchmarks, Jim, for all of us. 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
2: 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And thanks for joining us today for Focus on the Family with Jim Daly. I'm John Fuller, inviting you back as we continue the conversation with Deborah Fileta and once again help you and your family thrive in Christ. 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
0: Soul Care is birthed out of the six rhythms that Jesus himself practiced to fill up. during his time here on earth. And if Jesus himself understood that he had human capacity and he had to honor that human capacity, though he was fully God, he was fully man, how much more do we have to have the humility to say, I have a human capacity and I need to honor that?
2: Wow, that is an important reminder for us today. This is Focus on the Family with Jim Daly, and we're so glad that Deborah Falada is back with us to continue the conversation, offering thoughts like you just heard. We're looking forward to hearing more from her about self-care and how to do that well as a believer. Your host is Focus President and author Jim Daly, and I'm John Fuller.
1: John, last time Deborah began describing some life-giving habits that we as Christians particularly should engage, and they're outlined from Scripture. I was really enthralled with it. Uh-huh. I mean, thinking about how Jesus modeled the things that we should be doing, including nourishing our bodies, making sure we get the right amount of sleep, filling our own well so we could fill the well of others, mm-hmm. right? That yeah. is a deeply spiritual message. And I'm looking forward to getting back to today, and we're going to cover the next three out of her great book, Soul Care.
2: It's a terrific resource, and the full title of the book is Soul Care: Find Life-Giving Rhythms, Live Restored, Avoid Burnout, and Discover Unspeakable Joy. 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
1: And we started this conversation last time, so if you missed it, get a hold of us. We can get an audio copy to you, or you go to the website, download it that way, or the
2: mobile app is terrific.
1: Yeah, it's got the whole library there. So that's what I typically listen is mm-hmm. Through the app. Deborah, welcome back. Good to have you here.
0: Good to be back, as always.
1: All right, we talked about some of the rhythms last time. You identified six rhythms or lifestyle choices in your book, and how Jesus modeled these for us. Quickly, what are the six rhythms? And we'll jump into four.
0: Number three. Yeah. The first is nourish our bodies, and how we can honor our bodies with a proper nutrition, hydration, and movement, just like Jesus did, taking care of our temples. The second one is about rest and making sure that we trust God when we lay down and sleep and realize that we can only do what we can do, and our body needs to be energized by rest, and how important that is in being a healthy person. The third one is protect, and it talks about setting healthy boundaries like Jesus did. Sometimes we think of Jesus as someone who always said yes, but that's not actually the case. The fourth one is connect, to make sure that we are engaging in life-giving relationships. The fifth one, which I'm excited to talk about, is savor. And it's about enjoying life and being present in it. And then the sixth one is tune in. Be aware of what's going on underneath the surface of your life emotionally.
1: You know, I'm going to go back to something from last time, because you sparked a thought for me when it comes to rest. The level of anxiety and depression in the country right now, especially North America, all of us, is so high, particularly in young people. The idea that we need to be okay with what happened today and trust God is so critical.
0: Right.
1: I mean, to trust God, to say, okay, Lord, I'm going to lay my head on the pillow tonight, and whatever is, and I believe in you, I trust in you fully. That should give you a good night's sleep.
0: Yeah. I think the higher our level of trust, the easier it is for us to rest. And if that's not the case, like we talked about earlier, struggling with insomnia, that means there must be something going on underneath the surface that I need to identify and deal with.
1: Mm-hmm. Let's move to protect, which is that next one. You did some research for the book that caught you by surprise, how people viewed boundaries as a bad thing.
0: Yeah.
1: Because, you know, there is no literature psychologically. I'm thinking of the book Boundaries by our good friends.
0: Right.
1: Boundaries are a good thing. Why do we say or think they're bad things?
0: I think we have an unhealthy definition, a wrong definition of boundaries. We just assume that boundaries just means saying no to people in need. And we assume that Jesus didn't have boundaries because he always said yes. And good Christians should always say yes. We shouldn't say no. But that's not actually the case, first and foremost, and that's not how Jesus lived. When I look through the gospel, through the lens of soul care, I was shocked at how frequently Jesus said things like, no, and not yet. It's not my time. No, I'm not going to do it this way. I'm actually going to do it this way. No, I'm not going to go to that town. I'm going to go to the next town. He wasn't under the obligation of man. His number one priority was to do what God has called him to do. And when I think of boundaries, I think of the word protect, because it's the way that we protect our calling, what God has called us to do. So it's a really important part of being healthy.
1: Let me make sure we have this in a practical way. I can remember Jean when she was at UC Davis. She was doing a chemistry degree pre-vet and, you know, had a load that she was carrying. And she was going to a church there, and the pastor had asked her if she could run the children's ministry. And when she looks back on it, she felt like she couldn't say no. And she was young, and she said, you know, today I could, but I took on so much, and it almost destroyed, you know, her ability to do well in school,
0: right,
1: which was the main thing. And I guess the question there in that example is, how do we develop that backbone to be able to say no? Because it feels contrary to a Christian attitude of kindness and always being available for people.
0: Right.
1: We give that the letter grade of an A. If you're right. acting that way, you're an A Christian. And if you turn people down, you're actually a C Christian. Speak to that need to say no.
0: Yeah. I think it's important to address the underlying belief system that we talked about in the last conversation. Why do you feel like you can't say no? What is the underlying belief system there? Maybe I feel like it's wrong. Maybe I believe that it's my job to fix the problem, and that if I don't do it, nobody else will. Because that underlying belief system will keep you saying yes to so many things till your plate gets so heavy that it breaks. Yeah. We have to realize that every time we say yes to something, we are automatically saying no to something else, because we have human capacity. So it's not just about saying yes to everything and everyone. It's about prayerfully considering what God and God alone wants us to say yes to.
1: Let me ask you this question. When you place that boundary around your heart, it's a positive. I think so many of us, and I put myself right there with Jean. I'm not pointing that out. I think we all learn over time to not simply be people pleasers,
0: right,
1: but to put those boundaries. I think it comes with maturity and sanity. But speak to that idea of protecting your own heart so that you have more for other people.
0: I have to sneak this quote in from a friend of mine who's a counselor. She said, behind every people pleaser was usually once a parent pleaser, where we grew up in a situation where we had to just constantly make sure our parents were okay, because there was addictions, there was chaos, there was unhealthy expectations put on us. And you kind of start living out of that cycle of pleasing people, saying yes to more and more. What happens though is you run out of energy. I worked with a woman in counseling just recently who said yes to everything and everyone at work, but then when she walked through the doors of her home, she was so depleted that she had nothing left to give to her husband and children, and she was feeling bad about it. Like, I want to give them more, but I can't. And the reality is she had to start prioritizing and realize that all the things she said yes to were her saying no to her family in different ways, because we have limited human capacity. No one of us is a superhero that can go above and beyond. Jesus himself, who is fully God, yet fully man, honored his human capacity and said no, so that he could reserve his energy for what God had called him to do.
1: I think that's hard for many of us as believers to even comprehend, that the Lord, he knew there were sick people in the next town over, what have you, but he couldn't do it all. I mean, I guess that's the conflict. He could have, but chose to protect that time and to make decisions that he needed to make for his own soul care. I mean, it's weird to talk about God and his own soul care. It feels uncomfortable, actually. But he did say no.
0: He did say no.
1: And he did pass by people. And, you know, it's hard to even imagine, why would God do that?
0: He was limited by choice in his human body and his human capacity. And I think he wanted to model to us what it looks like to live fully as human beings. He was fully God, yet fully man, and he modeled for us so well what it looks like to care for our souls and stay filled up.
1: Moving to the next rhythm, being connected. That can mean a lot of things.
0: Yeah.
1: How do you define being connected biblically? What does that look like?
0: Being intentional with life-giving relationships. One of the most exciting things about studying the Gospels as I was writing Soul Care was watching Jesus be a really good friend. Mm. You know, before he chose the disciples, the friends that he would say yes to. Think of all the people that wanted to rub elbows with Jesus, right? Mm-hmm. But he decided to focus in on the 12. And before he chose the 12, he spent the night in prayer. How often do we pray about our friends and the type of people that we should bring in close to our lives, the type of people that God wants us to invest in? But Jesus was a really good friend. He was intentional with his friendships. He was intentional about giving and also receiving. Remember in the garden when he said to his disciples, here's what I need you to do for me. Stay awake and pray. Not only did he give to his friends, but he also allowed himself to receive from his friends. So we can learn a lot from Jesus and how he engaged in life-giving relationships.
1: You know, you mentioned in Soul Care, Genesis 2:18, where God says it's not good for man to be alone and creates woman. I've never really stepped back to think about the tenderness of that. And it's such a more beautiful, poetic way to think of God's heart for us.
0: I know.
1: That he saw that and he remedied that.
0: He sees our needs sometimes before we see them.
1: Yeah.
0: And he offers us ways, healthy ways, to fill those needs. I think the next step is for us to be able to see our needs and then have the humility to receive what he's offered us to meet those needs in healthy ways.
1: You know, so often today we think of independence, especially again in North America, you know, our heritage is we forge through the forests and we, you know, manifest destiny and all those things. You know? And it's kind of ingrained in the culture. But that pioneering spirit and the loneliness of it, being out there at the edge of the spear, you might say, isn't a great place for a human being because God created us for a relationship. And in your research, you found some evidence that being alone is not a healthy place to be.
0: It was almost scary to look at some of the research that showed that feeling lonely on a regular basis was almost as dangerous to your health as smoking a pack of cigarettes a day. Because ultimately, the high levels of cortisol, the stress, lead to different types of disease. Huh. And so it was really fascinating to realize the effect that loneliness has on our physical body. And I think it goes back to the fact that God sees our needs. He knows it is not good for man to be alone. He knows that two are better than one. But I think it's easy for us, especially when we've been hurt, to push people away, to put up a wall and armor up. Yeah. Instead of softening our hearts and realizing that how we protect ourselves is with boundaries, not with a wall to keep ourselves safe. So I ask you to really consider, who are those life-giving relationships in your life? And if you don't have them, prayerfully consider what it might look like to invite some people into your inner circle so that you can engage in life-giving relationships, because God knows you need them and they're healthy for your soul.
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9: Well, hi, I'm Dr. Danny Huerta. 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
2: 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Let's resume now with the balance of today's programming.
1: Deborah, you describe your mom as a servant-hearted person. I think we all know people like that. Maybe we perceive ourselves to be that kind of person, servant-hearted. But you admitted that you weren't kind of wired that way, and you had to learn to do that. One, describe that affirmation of maybe having a deficit and then overcoming it. How did you process that, seeing your mom maybe wanting to be more like your mom, or what was it?
0: Yeah, it is interesting. I've kind of concluded that when you grow up being served to that level, I have a Middle Eastern mom, she loves to serve. You kind of get used to being served. And then when you're asked to serve others, it's like, I don't have that muscle quite yet, because it's atrophied over the years. But I've realized that in maintaining relationships, healthy relationships, you have to give and receive.
1: Yeah.
0: And so for me, I love to give in the ways of emotional connection, helping people emotionally through advice, through counsel, through prayer. But sometimes there's a physical need. Hey, can you drive me to the airport? And as much as I don't love to do those things, I have realized that you have to meet your friends where they're at, and you have to meet them with their needs.
1: Yeah.
0: Whether or not it's something that you're good at, gifted at, or something you want to do, life-giving relationships require a level of sacrifice.
1: You know, Deborah, this is a delicate question, and I'm not sure you covered it in the book, but I'm feeling it, observing women particularly, and some of the challenge 30, 40-something women are having today to try to be everything. I mean, you're a psychologist, your husband's a doctor, you have beautiful kids, it seems like you're doing it all. And I have a heart for women who are trying to be kind of the traditional wife and mother, yet in an era where professional development is so valued.
0: Right.
1: How does a healthy Christian woman balance all these things, not lean into worldly feminism, and be the person that God needs her to be or wants her to be?
0: I love that you ask that question, because that's something that I'm passionate about and have had to learn along the way. And I think it starts with tweaking the belief system that you have to do it all, because that is not a reality. Number one, you cannot do it all. Number two, you can only do what God has called you to do. And, you know, even looking at my life from the outside in, you would think, oh, she does all this and kids and life and homeschool and travel. But I have set up so many boundaries because I know my human capacity. I know my limits. And what's been amazing is, as I have pulled back from different things, as I have said, I can't do this, I could only do this much, I am unable to do this, I have watched God take the small loaves and fish that I have and multiply it in ways that I could have never on my own. And it builds your faith, because you know, when you focus on the things that he's called you to do and you focus on staying healthy and honoring him in that way, he's like, I got the rest. I will take care of the rest. You just do what I've called you to do, and don't believe the lie that you have to do it all.
1: Yeah.
0: And so, I feel like I'm living proof that God takes the little that you have and he multiplies it.
1: So that servant-hearted, connected attitude, let's move to the next one, this tuning in to your inner world. Describe what that means.
0: There's so much of life that's happening underneath the surface. You know, human beings are like a volcano, and we have all of this pressure building underneath the surface of our life, all of this stress, these expectations, these feelings. And our tendency is to ignore them and shove them away and just keep living our life. But when we do that, this pressure, just like a volcano, has to find the point of least resistance, and it will come out if we don't deal with it. And usually it comes out in an unhealthy way, because the point of least resistance is usually something like rage, anger, relationship conflict, addictions, depression, anxiety. In Soul Care, I talk a lot about how Jesus had so many different feelings that he addressed in Scripture. he not only felt the feelings, he responded to them. So it's not that feelings are bad or good, healthy or unhealthy, as we sometimes think. All feelings are a signal, and we're responsible for recognizing them and responding in healthy ways.
1: This sounds a little more complicated, perhaps, than the others, and that's why we need to spend a few minutes on this. You had an example in Soul Care about a man who believed he was a burden to others. I feel like that is really attributable to a lot of women, too, that, you know, they don't want to be a burden, so they don't talk about what they're really going through. We all do that. It doesn't matter what gender we are. Describe that story, and how is that belief impacting his life, and how do we apply that to our own lives and identify, whoops, we might be in that same spot?
0: Yeah, sometimes we think that sharing our feelings with others is going to weigh them down, rather than realizing this is a point of intimacy. When you connect with people on that level, you're inviting them into your life in a unique way. You're inviting them into an intimate relationship rather than a superficial one. And so, but here's what it starts with. It starts with us being aware of our own emotions. I think step two is finding people to share what's going on inside of us, people that are going to help us. But we can't do that if we're not aware of what we're feeling to begin with.
1: Right.
0: I can't tell you how many people in the counseling office come in and I say, okay, let's talk about what are some feelings that are coming up in that situation. And so many people will right away say, I don't know, because they haven't had the time, the effort, the language. They might not even have the language to begin really thinking through that. And to know that Jesus himself felt all of these different feelings and he stopped to recognize the feeling and then express it and do something about it.
1: And it's so good. And it takes effort. It seems that's the battle in life.
0: Yes.
1: It's in our marriages. It's in our parenting. Just give these things some thought, especially through a scriptural lens.
0: Right.
1: If we can do that, I think the answers from the Lord are very plain to see. It's just our ability to see them.
0: Proverbs 20 verse 5 tells us that the purposes of a person's heart, what's going on underneath the surface of our life, are like deep waters. Mm. But a person of insight draws them out. It takes work to draw out the waters underneath the surface of your life. But a person of insight, they can see what's going on inside. And it takes practice. It takes work. It's like a muscle. We have to develop it. Otherwise, when you don't use it, you lose it.
1: Right. I know that. Let's go to the last one in our last few minutes here, savor.
0: That's now, my favorite one.
1: I'm going to say, yeah, that sounds good. It sounds tasty.
0: I know.
1: Savor. What does that mean in the context of Soul Care?
0: Savor life. Be present in this life that God has given us. We're often so distracted by what's coming up ahead or so burdened by what's happened in the past that we don't take the time to really appreciate and be present in the moment that God has given us. This moment is a gift. And Jesus practiced savoring. You know, one of my favorite verses as I was writing Soul Care was in Matthew 13. And it says, Jesus left the house and went and sat by the lake. And I've never seen that verse before.
1: Yeah.
0: But to think that Jesus just wanted to sit by the lake, to enjoy the moment, to connect with God and this world that he had given him. Mm. I think sometimes we're so distracted, even by devices in our pocket, right? Our phones dinging, text messages, that we miss the gift of the present and the people that God has given us here and now.
1: Well, and I think what's so good in the book, you describe it as a process. It's not like you're born with this, like athletic ability or something.
0: Right.
1: But you learn to appreciate, you learn to savor.
0: Right.
1: It's more attitudinal than some genetic thing, right?
0: 100,000%. It's a muscle that we have to develop and something that we have to learn to do. One thing that you can do to practice savoring is starting a gratitude journal. And don't just write vague things. I'm thankful for my family. Be very specific. What is it about your family? Who's specifically in your family? And what are you thankful for? It's easy to focus on what we don't have, what happened in the past, what we're worried about in the future. But if we can stop for a few moments and be specifically grateful for what we have today, it tethers us to the present.
1: Well, and you say in the book, developing gratitude and praise is so critical to the stodgy person. I mean, it just happens, you know, things happen in your life, you become crusty.
0: Yeah.
1: Speak to that person at the end here. how does that crusty Christian, let's put it in that context, become more of a person of gratitude and praise?
0: That crusty Christian is most likely someone who has been through a lot of pain, because pain has a tendency to do that to us. It has a tendency to bring up our walls and make us feel justified to sit in our pain. But I always say that gratitude is how we rebel and decide, am I going to fixate on the pain, or am I going to fixate on the presence that God has given me here and now?
2: What a great message from Deborah Folletta, who's been our guest these past couple of days. And her book is a really powerful resource, Soul Care: Find Life-Giving Rhythms, Live Restored, Avoid Burnout, and Discover Unspeakable Joy. 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
1: And John, I'm reminded of a comment we received from a mom named Lauren, who described how her parents weren't well equipped to raise her. And once Lauren became an adult and had a family of her own, she was looking for guidance on how to love her husband and children properly. And she said, Focus on the Family has helped fill that void and so much more. I have found so many books, resources, and messages that have grown my faith, and Focus will help you and your family. It's so good to get that kind of testimony. Mm-hmm. That's what we're trying to do each and every day on this program and through the resources we've talked about. And now you can be part of the family building team when you give generously to this ministry. 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And let's see what kind of impact God will allow us to have on more Laurens and their families.
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16: 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Whether you're on a commute, going for a walk, or you just need a reset in the middle of your day,